0: and he was on 106 in Parkland.
1: The Moores promise a $1,400 investment into Bint will yield a quick return of more than $11,000. And at the height of the pandemic, Bint spreads almost as fast as the coronavirus itself.
2: My aunt called me from Texas, telling me about this group that's so fascinating.
1: But there's trouble ahead. Investors are having difficulty getting their money out. And the Moores put the blame on them.
3: Why is it taking so long? If I gotta be honest, it's because of y'all.
4: They're berating people. And that's when you know that it's starting to fall apart.
1: And LaShonda and Marlon may have to face the music.
5: He just knew how to play the perfect songs at the perfect time, and he would come alive on the mic.
1: Born in Shreveport, Louisiana, Marlon DeAndre Maiden later changes his last name to Moore and comes to fame in Dallas in the early 2010s as DJ ASAP. Marlon selects ASAP as a moniker for his self-adopted mantra, always serve a purpose, and lands a 4-year run on the popular BET Music Countdown show, 106 and Park.
5: That put him on the map. His star, like, just skyrocketed.
1: Roderick Pullum buys his first camera around the same time Marlon picks up his turntables and says Marlon's DJ ASAP career takes off from a master mix of hustle and flow.
5: If the party's over, he was down on the corner passing out his mix CDs. And yeah, that's how he made it all the way to BET.
6: There was no, like, celebrity or, like, rock star of the whole game. So that's what I really wanted to try to focus on, that celebrity rock star type of DJ vibe.
7: A celebrity DJ is, you're one of those people that the celebrities themselves call when they have a party or an event. Celebrity DJ also means the price tag.
1: Videographer Jarvis Minton strikes a bond with Marlon in 2015. And documents his transition from a DJ promoting brands to ASAP the Mogul as Marlon spent his hustle toward his new nonprofit lifestyle accelerator called Mogul Behavior.
7: That's where he was branding himself from. Just people thinking that all he was a DJ.
6: You see what it is, man. Mogul Behavior.
7: He wanted people to know, like, I'm a businessman. Let's talk about something that's really bringing in the dollar signs.
1: Marlon also flexes a suddenly strong interest in staying fit.
7: He started acting funny, like working out all the time, you know.
1: According to Minton, Marlon works out to impress LaShonda Stemile Conley, a single mother of two from Conway, Arkansas, with a background in insurance adjusting and real estate.
8: My thing was, I'm gonna make sure he liked me more than I like him.
7: She was just a gem, man. She had his focus. And I could just always tell that she was going to be the one for him.
6: I take her to the club. We talking and everything. And she was like, you know, you're going to fall in love. I'm going to make you fall in love with me.
7: Together, they just created like this superpower couple. They wanted to be a celebrity couple. When it was time for business, it was time for business. And she was like that stone cold businesswoman that was like, I'm going to get my money.
8: If I'm pissed off, you're going to feel it.
6: Oh, she got a mouth on her.
1: Now, with Marlon by her side, LaShonda joins him as a lifestyle guru for Mogul Behavior and brings her insurance and real estate skills to the table.
6: We do financial planning. We help, you know, insurance as far as also real estate and financing, getting help people get homes and different bank financing as well.
8: Financial wealth and credit. Yeah.
1: LaShonda and Marlon announced their engagement in October 2018 and go over the top for their photo shoot, capturing the attention of casting agents for Family or Fiancé, a reality TV series on the Oprah Winfrey Network.
8: We had to go out to California and stay in a beautiful mansion with our family.
6: So it was about 3 weeks before we got married. So we basically had to sit down and just hash everything out.
9: This weekend was hard.
1: Despite a bit of primetime drama, on August 9th, 2019, LaShonda and Marlon's lavish wedding ceremony goes off without a hitch. And Culture Map Dallas calls it the party of the decade.
7: I'm looking for ASAP. Soon as I walk in, all I see is his tux hanging up. And you look on the inside, and the whole inside was just like pictures from the engagement shoot of him and LaShonda on it. And then, like, seeing LaShonda's dress, the sun was shining in off of it and hitting the rhinestones. I'm like, yeah. After the ceremony was done, that's when it really got fun. You had women swinging off of ropes, and then the fireworks went off.
1: The newlyweds move into a large new home in the expanding affluent Dallas suburb of Prosper, Texas.
10: Prosper is about 35 miles north of Dallas. Lots of single-family homes, a lot of master-planned communities there.
1: And with the taste of Hollywood still on their lips, the Moores line up media appearances to promote their upcoming reality TV premiere.
6: I'm Dre, a.k.a. A$AP the Mogul.
8: And I am LaShonda, but I go by Lala.
10: The Moores were D-list celebrities. I heard that 5 or 6 times. And people said it seemed like they were always looking for that next opportunity to become famous.
8: Especially our episode.
6: Yeah,
8: like,
6: It's been
8: really big.
1: The LaShonda and Dre episode of Family or Fiancé airs on the OWN Network February 1st, 2020. For D-listers who want to make it big, the timing is terrible.
11: Health experts say it could take weeks or even months to truly flatten the curve.
1: The world is about to be clobbered by a 1-2 punch.
12: With millions out of work, what do you do about the bills due tomorrow? And First,
1: the COVID-19 pandemic shuts down most of the United States. And then, the shocking murder of George Floyd awakens mass protests against police brutality. And more businesses are boarded up. Times are tough, especially for a young couple whose livelihoods depend on in-person events. Stuck in the burbs, bored and lonely, the Moores come up with a plan. In response to the economic and social pressures of the pandemic, they say they want to bless African Americans with an opportunity tailor-made for Black consumers. They say their new gifting circle will turn a $1,400 investment into more than $11,000 in just weeks. They call it blessings in no time. And word is spreading fast.
13: What's up, Ben family?
14: What's up, Ben family?
13: The moment you've been waiting for is finally here.
14: That's right.
1: The Moores sell Bent during virtual recruitment calls as a way to help people in need, to pay for expenses like medical bills and college tuition, using a process called link funding, according to the Bent app website.
6: One of the main reasons, if not the main reason overall, we started Bent was just to help other people achieve some type of success in their lives, right?
8: Definitely where all this started.
1: Bent is app-based, but is really a mashup of new technology and an old idea called a SUSU.
15: They have all kinds of names: blessing circle, blessing loom, saving circles,
2: a flower circle, the susu circle.
16: I understand susus in a completely different way.
1: A susu is an informal savings club with roots in West Africa and the Caribbean. But a money-making format like Bent is a no-no for a susu.
2: It really wasn't about a profit. It was helping someone get on their feet and then paying it forward to help the next person.
15: So if I put in $500, I'm getting out $500. It is a way to help each other save.
1: With their claim that an investment into Ben guarantees fast eightfold returns, the Moores also inject a greedy money-making hook into the SUSU concept that resonates with people who are looking to make money quickly in the pandemic.
15: The illegitimate SUSU is all about recruitment, but they sell it like the real SUSU. And so you bring in your auntie and your cousin.
6: Just invite 3 people, y'all. I need everybody go out there and talk to anywhere from 3 to 5 people, right? Go ahead and talk.
1: Up next, a blessing from Bent is like baptism by fire.
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1: It's been full steam ahead since LaShonda and Marlon Moore met in 2017. But things slow down in spring 2020 when the pandemic strikes until the Moors fire up Bent.
6: Maybe it's a long-term goal, or maybe it's, you know, just getting your kids through school or paying off debt, paying off student loans. I know you guys got a lot of student loans out there.
16: I still got some student loans, too.
31: They said that other races get loans, you know, real easily. We tend to struggle as people of color. So this was created to help us.
1: Benika Tony works far fewer hours at an optometrist's practice during the pandemic.
31: It was a financial disaster going from full-time to less than part-time. It was a struggle.
1: Any extra income to make ends meet or to save toward her son's education would truly be a blessing.
31: I was approached by a family member who said, this is a good way to get some real money real fast, and then you can tell other people about it and they'll get money. And so she was like, I'm only telling you this because I actually got my money back. This seemed to be a blessing for Black people.
32: More than 160 million Americans are waiting for relief checks.
1: When a small amount of aid arrives from government-issued stimulus checks, Tony joins Bent and hopes to quickly turn her stimulus money into a small fortune.
31: People were getting their $1,400 or $2,800 or whatever they were owed, and the initial investment was $1,400 with the promise of a return of $11,000.
1: Bent asks new members to bring in new recruits, but Tony wants to get her own money back first. and spends nearly $3,000 for two entry-level fire positions on a Bent playing board, which contains 15 positions and four levels, including eight fires, four winds, two earths, and one water.
31: You start on the outside of this circle, and then each time you level up, you move up closer to the middle. The middle is the water, and that's when you receive your blessing.
0: They create these different levels or elements because there's sort of a gaming aspect to it. People love games, and they feel as if they're involved in something sophisticated.
31: It was definitely intriguing and interesting, and it was kind of fun, you know, for a little while.
1: When the water is blessed, each position moves up a level. The water position is removed, and the board splits into two, as Marlon explains.
6: Those boards are going to continue to go and grow, and you guys are going to continue to split those boards. More and more people are going to continue to be blessed out from those boards, right?
0: Right.
1: According to the FTC, playing boards like Bint's are part of a common scheme that grows exponentially during times of economic crisis, like the Great Recession and the pandemic.
3: This is a very confusing and convoluted structure, and that, of course, is no accident. Blessing looms are designed to prey on relationships of trust, and that can be friends and family. It can be communities that you're involved in. It can be the people of your faith that you know from your place of worship.
1: As the FTC complaint alleges, aside from astounding 800% returns, the Moores are promising a full refund guarantee on any money that members pay into Bint.
31: That was the main reason why I went ahead and joined in, because that's what they were telling us. You can request a refund at any time.
0: One of the things about Bent is that you guarantee your money back. Red flag right there.
1: Michelle Singletary is a personal finance columnist at the Washington Post and says she spots one red flag after another when she hears about Bent.
0: There's no investment that's a guarantee. None.
4: They appear to sheep, see, striving to maintain while battling with Goliath unseen that hath.
1: With theaters shuttered due to COVID-19, spoken word activist Lauren D. Armour can't book any gigs in Chicago.
2: I pretty much had to survive off of what I had in my savings until I can find some other type of work to stay afloat while still going to school online.
1: Armour hears about Bent from her aunt and invests $1,425.
2: I have somewhere where I want to be, so if I can find something I can invest in and get return on, then I can do whatever is in my plan. You know, not just for myself, but I was thinking about my mother, I was thinking about my dad and my brother, who's really sick, and they were struggling financially.
6: We wanted to be able to help people, help other people, you know, just become better in their finances.
2: They seemed sincere. They were passionate about creating a movement, causing change within the Black community, with bringing us together.
0: It's crazy when a suddenly comes tapping at your window.
1: Up next, the Moores demand a vow of silence about Bent on social media.
31: That was one of the Bible rules for Bent.
0: A good investment, a legitimate investment, is not secret.
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7: They are some of the hottest videos on social media, those videos claiming to instantly get rid of bags under your eyes. Well, today we're going to see one for ourselves and let you be the judge. It's called Plexiderm, and lifestyle expert Annette Figueroa is here to tell us why she says This one is for real.
10: This one is for real, and I'm so excited. We even have a video, and you'll notice the model has bags underneath his eyes and some sagging, and all he uses is a small amount on a clean, dry face, and that's how easy it is.
7: All right, what's the active ingredient?
10: Okay, so it's silicates that are minerals found in shale rock, and what it does is it tightens and lifts the appearance of bags underneath your eyes, and as little as 10 minutes, no prescriptions, and very little effort. Even watching the video, this is a real, it's a model, but it's a real guy with real bags underneath his eyes.
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1: To spread the word that a $1,400 Vint investment guarantees a quick return of $11,000, LaShonda and Marlon Moore harness the reach of the internet.
19: You go ahead and tell them.
1: Hosting Vint video meetings while continuing to push for more recruitment.
6: Everybody watching this right now, let's say 1226 is that what the number is right now. You just invited three people. That's 3678.
1: And while the videos are intended for their private community, they will soon become very public on a website created by whistleblowers called Vint Scam Refund Demand. And later used against them in cases brought by the FTC and two state attorneys general. According to the two civil lawsuits, thousands of new members joined Vint in a matter of months from all across the country.
21: Yes, Papa.
22: Grandma's here, too.
1: Jennifer and Charles Ferguson have been married more than 40 years and would like to pay off their home and boost their retirement.
27: A friend of mine told me that her niece was in this all-black group. And one of the ministers had someone that had gone through two or three times and received their full $11,000 back. This is an answer to my prayers.
1: The Fergusons could use a helping hand while Jennifer recovers from three strokes and two heart attacks.
21: She had fell at the church.
27: I had traumatic brain injury, and I also had vertigo.
21: She was having a problem with memory loss.
1: Jennifer Ferguson invests more than $4,200 in Bint for herself, Charles, and her younger brother. And while she does not receive any returns, with no limits on how many times Bint members can invest, Jennifer puts more money in, selling cryptocurrency and dipping into the Ferguson's life savings to increase the odds of blessing out.
27: I just went in head first, and my brain wasn't thinking right.
21: Everybody said it was too good to be true. I'm just apprehensive about the whole thing.
1: Charles says he watches the Moore's bid presentations and senses something is amiss.
3: Marlon was a DJ. They can hype up a crowd. So I figured he was just talking to get people to join.
4: Mic check.
3: Then one time he said he was God-fearing.
13: We are two God-fearing individuals.
1: LaShonda and Marlon Moore take their religious rhetoric to a whole new level when they announce a book of bent laws called the Bent Bible.
15: It's really simple information, but maybe for some of you that need clarity on the policies and procedures.
27: The Bent Bible was just their rules and regulations, this digital book that they created.
1: According to the Bent Bible, all Bent members must be African American, with no exceptions. And members cannot post anything Bent-related on social media, or they could lose their money.
31: Everything's on social media. And if you want more people to join, then you spread it, right? Well, we weren't allowed to do that. That was one of the Bible rules for Bent.
16: Ironically, they do want you to bring people in because that's the only way it keeps going. So don't post on social media, but definitely tell your friends and family about it.
27: We want to keep it secret because it's supposed to be sacred.
16: But a good investment, a legitimate investment, is not secret.
1: Bent merges its BandApp website with a third-party board management software app called ConnectMe, a service that requires a new $85 monthly fee for members.
27: I thought the app was pretty cool at first, but they didn't say it was going to be $85 a month per person.
1: According to Michelle Singletary, the ConnectMe fees are a sign that Bent recruitment is drying up.
16: They may have you pay them to have a website, $85, $100, because at some point, things slow down. You can't recruit as many people, so they're just figuring out ways to bring in more money.
1: The Moores shrug off doubts about the monthly fees and tell members that ConnectMe is worth every penny.
15: As soon as everybody hear about this $85, it's going to be a problem.
4: Think about it, y'all. $85 for all of this ain't nothing.
31: People went along with it, me included. If you cut off ConnectMe, then you can't access your board. You can't access any communication with the people running the show. And therefore, if you were not paying your $85 fee per month for the app, you were kicked out.
1: For a short time, Bent members can view everyone's playing boards in ConnectMe, including the people in charge. Like Bent administrators and the Moores themselves, which they later defend in a video call.
20: My family and friends have been blessed, but I still got a lot of family and friends who are pissed off at me and pissed off at him.
4: Right.
20: And they haven't been blessed. And there are thousands of people that...
31: You could see that they personally were on several boards. You could see that they were in the water. You could see their family members were in the water, about to receive payouts.
23: There was some screenshots of what LaShonda made, and just from the amount of boards she closed out, it added up to $2 million just for her.
1: Taking a page out of their mogul behavior playbook, LaShonda and Marlon appear to reframe their pitch to tap into much deeper themes and say ConnectMe will offer e-courses to help achieve financial freedom and generational wealth.
31: It felt like, these people are here not just for this blessing, but to teach us how to keep it going and to pass it down.
16: This is your opportunity to build wealth for you and your children and your children's children. Well, who isn't going to say yeah on that message? And that's how they get you.
1: Up next, the Moores flaunt their high-flying lifestyle as they allegedly pilot Bent above the law.
23: At that point, people were already asking for refunds.
24: Ambition is in my DNA. My grandparents came over from China to give their children a better life. They opened up a laundry in Buffalo, New York. They raised five kids, and they sent all five children to college. They achieved their American dream, so I can have mine. It's a privilege to be able to have the platform to help viewers out there make better investment choices so that they can have a better life, so they can achieve their American dream. That's what ambition is all about.
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1: LaShonda and Marlon Moore reach new heights with Blessings in No Time. And for Marlon's birthday, they go skydiving in California to take it up a notch.
9: How many feet?
10: 30,000.
1: But as the Moors fly their fun too close to the sun, they better look out below, because most band members have not been blessed out, and they're losing faith in the Moors.
23: They were not quiet about using their blessings to live a lavish lifestyle, and at that point, people were already asking for refunds.
1: The Moors are active on social media and have more than 100,000 followers between them, just on Instagram alone.
23: Imagine how frustrating that would be to see that content on social media while you're losing life savings. And then for LaShonda's birthday, they had a very luxurious birthday party at the Jewel in downtown Dallas.
1: And while Marlon gives band members a round of applause,
11: give it up for yourself. Give it up for yourself, man. $33 million circulated within the last 4 months.
1: Desperation boils over for band members still waiting to be blessed. Some hit the panic button and exercise the Moore's guarantee of issuing full refunds.
25: I hadn't received any of the blessings back. Here it was 3, 4, 5 months later.
26: What led me there?
28: I actually tried to contact the person I blessed to say, hey, you think you can give like half of that back?
25: I actually requested a refund.
28: They kept guaranteeing that everything would be fine.
11: We're still going to give you a refund, but it's going to take a little bit longer. So in that time that you guys are waiting, you might as well just get your water spot.
1: But Lauren D. Armour has waited long enough and bows out of Bent empty-handed.
28: I just threw my hands up and said, you know what? You can keep the little money.
1: The Fergusons are also on edge and seem to be going around in circles on their bent boards.
3: I saw my name, it'd go up, then it'd come back down. It just stayed going around. It never went toward the center to the payout.
27: I started to ask questions. Why don't we ever make it to the water?
1: But the Moores appear to be getting overwhelmed by a membership base LaShonda says grows to an army of more than 8,000 strong.
15: Can you imagine having a community of 8,000 and 10% of 8,000, which would be 800 people, coming at you crazy?
27: I took it to LaShonda. She would start nice.
15: We are working as quickly as we can on those refunds.
27: But when I would challenge her, then she wasn't as nice.
15: Y'all are not going to always see nice Shonda.
6: Once people started complaining, she started getting a little defensive.
15: Why is it taking so long? If I gotta be honest, it's because of y'all.
23: You'll actually see in some of the later workshops, you're not bringing in enough people. And so when that money starts to slow down, that's a sign that it's about to collapse.
15: And those of you that are hiding behind names on this Zoom where it's not your real name, be very, very thankful that we don't know who you are. And if we find out, you will be removed without a refund.
1: Choked with bent refund requests, LaShonda and Marlon try to clear the air in a video that the FTC includes in its complaint.
15: I just need to know that everybody that's in this group trusts us. Let's say 25% of this group decides to leave right now. That's 2,000 people. I'm going to stand 10 toes down and say, we're going to give all those people their refunds. We're going to do right by those people. And the ball is going to keep rolling.
1: As 2020 fades, the Moores give Bent a total makeover and announce a full reset.
6: The restart means that we are condensing what you have for you to break even. I would only receive $700 and another $700.
27: People were only going to get half the money.
1: LaShonda and Marlon ask members to branch off into smaller subgroups and also try to split or merge together newly designed fusion boards, which cause a lot of confusion.
11: When you're in that blessing position, you're going to send $700 to the testimony, which is the wind. I'm sorry, the testimony, which is the water.
6: See, now he messed up.
11: No, because you messed. Let me talk.
6: People were just frustrated and so confused.
1: But the Moores reassure members that Bent is running smoothly and name-drop celebrities and government officials they say are allegedly part of the Bent community, according to the FTC.
6: They did mention a couple of big celebrities. They were like, oh, there's people in the Pentagon, there's people in the IRS, it's not a scam. So it really felt legit.
3: The people from the DA had joined it. The IRS said it was good. The seniors, they just follow along with him because they was a young couple. They was up and coming.
23: They call it affinity fraud as well, right? There's some affinity. The couple was on a reality show on the Oprah Network. We love Oprah. She wouldn't put anybody on her show that's not legit. Knowingly.
1: The Moores also seem to inadvertently spill the beans about their motivations.
15: Guys, we are fine. This group isn't going anywhere anytime soon. Me and my husband have the potential to make way too much money being in this group.
23: They're doing things that are not right. And the moment you feel that in your gut, I think at some level when people are in this con, there's a point at which they go, ugh. When you feel that, yep, get out, it's con.
6: Get out now!
1: Up next, the FTC has their eyes on Bent, but the Moores say they have nothing to hide. Want more Greed? Follow us on Instagram, connect on Facebook, and listen to the American Greed podcast wherever you get your podcasts. We'll be right back.
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1: It's been 6 tumultuous months since LaShonda and Marlon Moore founded Bint. And with no end of the pandemic in sight, the Moores get into the holiday spirit and host an online Bintmas party.
26: Congratulations, congratulations.
1: Meanwhile, Monica Tony has the holiday blues from her Bint investment and requests multiple refunds through ConnectMe. But here's Crickets.
29: The third time that I went to request a refund, I could not. There was no place for you to request a refund. So then I started calling, but those calls went unanswered, of course.
1: Members can no longer apply for a refund because LaShonda and Marlon say they have removed the online request form.
11: We had a refund list, and before that refund list got too long, we wanted to say, hey, let's go ahead and shut it down.
1: The Moores drop another bomb and say they cannot afford to honor their Bint refund guarantee, according to a video included in the FTC complaint.
30: I'm just going to go ahead and say it. We do not have it financially to refund everybody in this community, even if we wanted to.
32: So with this complaint from Ms. Tony, you'll see here that her losses she's alleging are $2,850.
29: $3,000 is a lot of money. I'm not rich. You know, I work every day.
1: Tony files complaints about Bint with the Texas Attorney General, the FTC, and the Better Business Bureau.
33: There was a common thread in the complaints. People may have had some extra money in their pocket as a result of the stimulus checks. They had given a certain amount of money towards the investment in anticipation of receiving 8 times their investment, where the consumers trusted the investment simply because they were going to have the opportunity to have their money refunded.
1: And while the BBB has no law enforcement authority, they hold monthly task force meetings with consumer protection agencies that do.
33: When the Better Business Bureau first presented the information at a North Texas task force meeting was in February when we saw the spike in complaints.
1: Attendees at the task force meetings include the Texas Attorney General's office and the Federal Trade Commission.
34: Playing boards, they're all pretty similar. There's 4 concentric circles.
1: Reed Tepfer is a lead attorney for the FTC in the federal case against Bint and the Moores. Despite the shape of Bint's playing boards, Tepfer spots what the FTC alleges is a familiar fraud hidden at the core of Blessings in No Time.
34: When you're looking at playing boards, it's not in the shape of a pyramid. It's not immediately clear to you that this is a pyramid scheme. the people on the second level are recruiting members to the outside level who are making payments to the person in the center. And it continues indefinitely, and the number of recruits that you need is exponential. And so that is what makes it a pyramid scheme, the fact that it's dependent on recruiting.
0: There's Ponzi schemes and pyramid schemes. They're very similar, they're kissing cousins. But it really is all about new money paying old money. And really what you're getting is money from new people they recruit in.
1: The FTC notes in its complaint that the Moores were also part of another illegal blessing circle scheme prior to Bint.
30: And the group that we left, they've subdivided, I think, 3 or 4 times.
11: And they've been going since, like, 2014.
30: Yeah, they've been going since 2014, and those are some of the tricks and trades we are learning.
34: Scammers do learn from each other. People see this scam is bringing in a lot of money, and so you may see copycat schemes, and that's sort of the nature of how these sometimes work.
1: In traditional pyramid schemes, investors on top get paid by recruits down below. But in a chain referral blessing loom like Bint, it's the investor in the center who gets blessed out.
0: One of the most insidious scams is when they use religion. You can be blessed.
6: That gets you to lower your trust a little bit more, because it's good to be a blessing. It's good to give a blessing. So you don't think anything bad when you think of blessings.

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0: LaShonda and Marlon Moore showed up at the Collin County Courthouse with security by their side.
29: I think the truth will come to light.
4: On June 15, 2021, the Texas Attorney

0: Attorney General announces civil charges against Vint LLC and its co-founders, LaShonda and Marlon Moore, for operating an illegal pyramid scheme called Blessings in No Time. 2 days later,
1: the FTC with the state of Arkansas has filed a federal action alleging violations of Section 5 of the FTC Act and the Consumer Review Fairness Act.
0: The civil lawsuits halt Vint's operations and allege the Moores scammed tens of millions of dollars from thousands of African Americans and capitalized on financial hardships during the pandemic.
1: At the outset of the pandemic, there was a noticeable uptick in pyramid activity and related complaints that the FTC received. This is a time when folks may have been laid off, they may have lost income, and may be more susceptible to fraudulent money-making opportunities.
0: Between the FTC's joint case with Arkansas and the Texas lawsuit, LaShonda and Marlon Moore have denied a total of 12 civil charges against them, including an FTC violation for threatening members who post on social media about Vint. Both cases say any money accumulated by Vint is ill-gotten gains that should be returned to the victims.
1: The goal is always to get the money back to consumers. But with that said, seldom can the FTC make consumers whole after fraud.
2: Terrell, Jonda, Kendra, Ron, Stu.
3: There was no limit to how much money you could put in, so that's why people were not just losing $1,400. They were losing up to $60,000. So I wanted to tell their story.
0: Business reporter Natalie Walters fields one tragic tale after another from Vint victims for the Dallas Morning News, including the Fergusons.
4: I ended up spending $34,000. Just on boards. That didn't count the $85 a month Connect Me fees.
3: They put in their savings of $34,000. They're the ones who needed justice.
4: I just wanted to sink into the ground.
5: I was angry. And all the older people who got ducked in money taken and didn't know how to get it back.
0: In September 2022, the Moores issue a response to a deposition notice in the joint FTC and Arkansas case and say they cannot afford third-party representation because together they have less than $25,000 and more than $540,000 in debt.
6: Maybe the perpetrators don't have any money, so they're changing attorneys, which has happened in this case. And so there's delay after delay.
0: In the Texas case, a civil judgment against the Moores could lead to criminal charges and time behind bars.
3: Our AG wants to prosecute them to the full extent of the law here in Texas. And if you operate a pyramid scheme, you can face up to 2 years in state jail and a fine of $10,000.
4: I remember LaShonda making a comment and she says,
7: "So when I look at boards,
4: that's exactly where I'm hoping she goes, into some sales for a long, long time.
8: What was thought in no time would be a blessing turned into a nightmare for many.
9: Just what an evil couple to do such a thing at such a time.
10: I'm gonna show you my Cash App right now. I'm gonna put it up on the screen so you guys.
11: You just told me how to make about money.
10: No, it's about the blessing, y'all. It's about
11: he
10: the blessing.
11: He done told me not to focus on.

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4: In this episode of American Greed, Jamie Valencia is a billboard lawyer, Texas style.
5: Go with a winning team.
4: He's got cowboy outfits, a silly nickname.
5: Hi, I'm Jamie Valencia, the DWI dude.
4: And outrageous marketing stunts.
6: 2.5 drinks says I should be drunk.
7: Cheap date. You'll never get to jail that way.
4: Malaysia is well known as the DWI dude, representing clients accused of drunk driving. He even runs for attorney general on a pro-marijuana platform.
5: Give me the stoners every day of the week.
4: But the feds say this cowboy lawyer is a criminal who runs a clever con targeting his clients.
8: The insinuation was people would be paid off, but a lot of money apparently was needed for these bribes.
4: Things get dicey when Malaysia targets, of all people, international drug cartels.
9: It tells me he had a set on him.
4: And steps inside a prison in Colombia.
8: It's a very bad place.
4: American Greed has an exclusive interview with the prosecutor who led a blockbuster narco case.
8: His greed obstructed justice.
4: And notes from the dude himself who tells American Greed, what a dummy I was.
9: You cannot scam the cartel without them finding out.

0: In March of 2016, a highly unusual case lands on the desk of FBI Special Agent Jason Rennie. Inside a FedEx box, sent from Colombia, is a hidden camera video. It purports to be evidence of a bribery scheme involving U.S. officials.
1: The very beginning of the recording, you can see that the room that they're in is being set up. There's cameras that are being put in. It's very apparent that the room is being set up to be recorded.
0: But the man recording the video is not a cop. He's a drug kingpin facing extradition to the United States and the possibility of many years in prison. This room that looks like a hotel is actually his jail cell in Bogota, Colombia. Together with his brother, they produced more cocaine than anyone else in the world.
1: During the scope of the investigation, they produced and put into commerce between 750,000 and 1 million kilos of cocaine.
0: In the video, the cartel boss is meeting with his legal team, including his American lawyer, Jamie Malaysia. The feds allege the lawyers have taken seven figures in cash from the cartel, promising to act as brokers of a bribe. They say they can pay off American judges, prosecutors, and DEA agents.
1: He had hired Jamie Malaysia on the promise that the charges in the United States would go away. We have people in the United States that can make your charges disappear, essentially go away. And in return for that, he paid them, the original number was $1.5 million.
2: He wants to know exactly what has happened since the beginning when he paid the money.
0: It gets even stranger. Malaysia is not some high-flying international lawyer, the kind who represents people like Pablo Escobar and El Chapo Guzman. Far from it. Back home in Austin, Texas, Malaysia is a billboard lawyer with goofy ads known as the DWI Dude.
3: I'm Jamie Malaysia, the DWI Dude.
4: If stopped for DWI, never surrender your rights.
1: You don't wander into these waters and just do this like, hey, I just decide I want to go work high-level extradition cases.
5: You're going to want the best at your side.
1: Malaysia, just from his lack of experience, was a fish out of water, but they really played up his connections in Texas.
0: But are the connections a con? The drug kingpin apparently has recorded this meeting because he thinks Malaysia has stolen his bribe money. Agent Rennie's first thought is, play me a sad song on the world's smallest violin.
1: You might have a jury sympathy problem, right? Nonetheless, the allegations related to public corruption, the FBI takes seriously.
0: Is Jamie Malaysia a criminal mastermind with corrupt judges in his pocket? Or is he running a scam on an unsympathetic yet very dangerous victim?
6: It seemed so outrageous that somebody would attempt to pull something over on some of the top cocaine producers in Colombia.
7: Don't want to screw over someone who's got the resources that these guys have.
0: Jamie Malaysia has always been fearless. He starts his career on the other side as a cop, banging down doors.
8: Sex for hire, gambling, pornography. This is the beat for the Austin Vice detail.
0: In 1986, he joins the Austin Police Department's Vice Squad, targeting prostitution. Gene Frydenberg is his boss.
9: You're fixing to get your ass put in jail, do you understand that?
10: Nearby, the hooker's nightmare, Vice Squad Senior Sergeant Gene Frydenberg.
11: They're just going to have to clean up their act, and we just wish they'd go somewhere else and do it.
12: They would be 7, 8, 10 of them on a street corner. They would use businesses' parking lots to conduct their business.
0: Frydenberg says Malaysia, seen here on plainclothes duty, is a well-liked and valuable member of the team, though he definitely likes to have a good time.
12: You know, a lot of those guys would get paid on Friday and have a big weekend, come in broke on Monday, live on the credit union for the other 10 days.
0: Sure, there's a yellow flag or two, but nothing red. That is, until one Sunday morning.
12: We got a call from DEA and said that one of our undercover cars had been seen in Houston at a drug dealer's house. Who do you think's driving this BMW? I said, hell, I know who's driving it. And that was when Jamie's name came up.
0: Turns out, Malaysia hasn't been keeping his nose clean.
12: He said something about, well, they went down to get an eight ball to party with.
0: Malaysia goes away to rehab, and when he returns to the PD, he's been demoted. He's now a glorified parking lot attendant, checking impounded cars in and out of a lot.
12: It's a blow to your ego, you know, to everybody's looking, you know, hey, look what he's doing now, you know.
0: Frydenberg visits his protege, crushed by boredom, who asks, what should I do?
12: And I said, well, if you enjoy checking cars in and out for the next 30 years, I would stay here. But if you don't want to do that, then you need to find something else. And that's when he said, well, I've been thinking about law school.
0: A few years later, Malaysia is a defense attorney. And in a college town with a lively bar scene, there's no shortage of people accused of drunk driving. So Malaysia decides to specialize in DWI. There's just one problem. Those in need of his services often have trouble remembering his name.
13: People couldn't spell Jamie Malaysia to get me in a Google search, so I had to find some way to get that marketing out there. One day I was doodling, and I was kept writing down DWI, and one of my best friends calls me and says, hey, dude, he always called me dude. That was his name for me. And I went, DWI dude.
14: Hi, I'm Jamie Malaysia. The DWI dude.
15: He's very creative, and he just decided, DWI dude. I'm going to be the DWI dude.
14: What should I do if I get pulled over for DWI?
15: And that's when it all changed.
14: We like to tell people when you get pulled over by the police, it's best to know what to do at that point.
0: Instead of business cards, Malaysia passes out poker chips and koozies, even in the courtroom.
15: He'd be handing out the poker chips, pens, and the judge would be like, Mr. Malaysia, you know, you need to take it down a notch, but he would just keep doing it.
0: Business takes off. From his law office in the small town of Manor, east of Austin, Malaysia takes on hundreds of DWI cases. And his promise to get defendants off on charges isn't just a flashy sales tactic. Malaysia is winning cases.
7: Created this niche for himself with DWI cases. I mean, he kind of portrayed himself as kind of like a man of the people. You know, he was here to protect your rights, try to get these BS charges dropped.
14: Refuse the breath test. If they get a blood search warrant, we can attack it in court.
7: He apparently was very successful.
0: His success in the courtroom spurs him to expand into San Antonio, where he opens a second office. The outrageous marketing continues. Malaysia drives vehicles emblazoned with the DWI dude phone number.
14: I was an undercover officer with the Austin Police Department for a number of years.
0: He creates instructional YouTube videos like these.
14: If you begin the test before they tell you to start, that counts as a clue against you.
0: And he sponsors events at local bars.
16: We're here with Jamie, the DWI dude.
15: He would go to bars in San Antonio and take that machine and hook it up.
17: Go ahead and blow.
15: And we would just let people blow in it. And they just think that's the funnest thing.
16: 2.5 drinks says I should be drunk.
17: Yeah, cheap day.
15: Then he would say, well, I was an ex-cop and I used to arrest DWIs.
17: Cops love to tell you, keep blowing, keep blowing, keep blowing. Push that number over in L.A.
15: Back in our day, we would just throw them out the, you know, the cop car in their front yard. And he's like, things aren't like that anymore. And that's like how he would start things.
17: Mike there is used to be a state patrolman. I'm a former police officer. Dave's a former police officer. So, you know, our friends and family members are cops.
15: So I think that had a lot to do with why people liked him.
17: Yeah, I appreciate that. I appreciate every single person who came here.
18: Sometimes he would sponsor events. He would ask people to put his phone number into their phone.
17: We always tell people to put the number to our office in their cell phone so you can call us instantly. And I get calls on my phone from people that are being pulled over.
18: And then they would scroll through their contacts and see that they had already saved it right there under dude.
0: In short, his message is, I'm a miracle worker, and I'll get you out of a jam.
19: His overall attitude was, I'm your man. I can take care of this. I got you.
0: Anthony Felsing is battling alcohol addiction when he hires Balasia.
19: At the time, I was new into AA. You know, to me, it was almost like someone that I can look up to and talk to, because I was fresh in this program, working through the steps.
6: Jamie had been an alcoholic, and he admits that. And so when he had clients who had real substance abuse issues, he could identify with that. And he would talk to them as somebody who'd been there, and he didn't judge it.
19: You know, his story was, I was a bad cop. I had a bad drug addiction. I cleaned myself up. You believed in what he was saying.
0: Before he entered recovery, Felsing was charged with his third DWI and is now looking at up to 12 years in prison.
19: I knew I was facing an uphill battle. He guaranteed me that he could get this taken away. It would go away. I might get probation at the most.
0: Felsing believes him. After all, Balasia has been successful in many other DWI cases. When he meets with Balasia to discuss his case, Felsing finds that the dude's courtroom strategy might be more than his ads presented to be.
19: And as he stated, we're going to make campaign contributions. He was tied in with the local judge. Yeah, I do this all the time.
1: And he did know a lot of people, and he did have a lot of friends, but it's irresponsible and unethical to suggest that your connections to judges or lawyers or friends or anything will influence anything in anybody's case.
0: Though Balasia never says the word bribe, that's what Felsing hears.
19: And I knew what he was saying. You know, I think everyone in the room knew what he was saying.
0: And with the prospect of 12 years behind bars, he is willing to go along with Balasia's supposed plan. He makes his first of several payments for $5,000, which he understands will not fund painstaking legal work so much as fat envelopes.
19: Naturally, I'm thinking, thank God, I might get probation. So I went ahead and paid him. And it was almost as if they were like, okay, we threw the hook out there and this guy took it.
0: Up next, he's a real-life Saul Goodman. How does Jamie Balasia go from local yokel to cartel consigliere?
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0: How does Jamie Belasia go from driving an RV around Austin to arranging bribes for cocaine kingpins? FBI agent Jason Rennie learns that Belasia is not just the DWI dude, he's added another nickname, the 420 dude.
1: He was also the big kind of advocate of legalizing marijuana.
0: Belasia even runs for Attorney General of Texas on a pro-legalization platform.
8: I got to tell you, as a police officer, when I pulled over people who were stoned or dealt with people who were smoking weed as opposed to people on alcohol, give me the stoners every day of the week.
0: But what can he gain from being the Libertarian Party's candidate?
15: He got, I don't know, like 700 votes, and he was excited.
0: Excited because in his mind, he's won.
15: He thought running also, again, is a marketing. You know, more people would see him. He'd be in front of everybody, so he would get more drug-type cases.
0: More drug-type cases. He's about to catch a very big one indeed. In the fall of 2014, Belasia takes an introductory phone call with Ernest Gonzalez, a federal prosecutor who helped bring down the Zeta cartel. Because of threats to his life, he rarely speaks publicly, but he is given an exclusive interview to American Greed about his blockbuster cocaine trafficking case, one of the biggest in U.S. history.
9: In total, we indicted 167 individuals in the U.S. and Central America and South America.
0: Jamie Belasia has been hired as defense attorney for a couple of the men at the top of Gonzalez's 167-man pyramid. He schedules an off-the-record chat with the prosecutor.
9: Eventually, he reached out to me, contacted me, told me who he was. I would hear his advertisements on the radio. That's the most I knew about him. He was going to go to Colombia to visit with his client. And what is it that I was wanting from his client? Told him that we wanted his cooperation.
0: Belasia learns that Gonzalez's case took years to build, and it's all based on trading information.
9: In 2010, it started simple enough. There was a seizure of 10 kilos of cocaine and 515 pounds of marijuana from a defendant here in the Dallas area.
0: That defendant agrees to cooperate, and that's how the case goes, persuading small players to give up the bigger players, climbing the ladder one rung at a time.
9: The individual showed up with $1.7 million, and that's what $1.7 million looks like.
0: Gonzalez's team traces the flow of cocaine from the U.S., through the Zeta cartel in Mexico, and ultimately all the way to the source, cocaine super labs hidden deep in the jungles of Colombia, run by two brothers, Aldemar and Segundo Villota Segura. Segundo is one of Belasia's new clients.
9: Aldemar and Segundo Villota Segura were operating the largest working cocaine laboratory in the world. I think we estimated that in a year's time it was 60,000 kilos of cocaine. We estimated that it was $1.5 billion.
0: At first, Segundo Segura agrees to cooperate. He provides information about the location of labs, and the feds seize airplanes and boats.
9: But then he stops cooperating for some reason. Because he stopped cooperating, we then execute the order to arrest. He's arrested, and he's taken to La Picota.
0: With the charges he's facing, it would take a miracle worker to help escape extradition. So why has Segundo Segura suddenly gone silent? The government says Segura believes he has a get-out-of-jail-free card in his back pocket in the form of Jamie Baleja. Baleja is introduced to the cartel through this man, a private investigator named Chuck Morgan. Morgan lives in both Florida and Colombia, and the government says he was once an informant for the DEA.
6: It sounds like he had a very colorful past, working with the CIA, working with the DEA.
10: And during the trial, there was photographs of him with Colombian government officials, wore a big cowboy hat and a big white beard. He was quite a character.
0: Over margaritas and coffee for the dude, the feds allege that the Colombian-connected Morgan puts Baleja in touch with Segundo Segura, who was looking for an American lawyer with friends in high places, people who can grease the wheels of justice.
10: The insinuation was people would be paid off in Washington, D.C., then the case would disappear. But a lot of money apparently was needed for these bribes.
0: Agent Rennie is curious. Has Baleja made similar promises before?
1: Did he swim into the deep end? Did he make a mistake? Did he get over his head? Does he have a personal issue that put him in this situation that he needed money? Was he desperate? Or is this a pattern?
0: Another Baleja client, DWI defendant Anthony Felsing, has waited more than a year and given approximately $50,000 to the lawyer. And he still has a long prison sentence hanging over his head. But Felsing says Baleja claims he's got an ace in the hole, a crooked judge he refers to simply as Jack.
11: You know, Jamie, what's going on with the case? How are things going? Oh, me and Jack got it worked out. Don't worry about it. You know, I was in Jack's chambers the other day, and we were talking about your case, and don't worry about it. Just keep making your payments, and everything will be good.
0: But instead of salvation, he gets more bad news.
11: Once all my money was paid off, then it was, well, I don't know if I'm going to be able to get you that deal. It's probably going to take more money.
0: Baleja's got to go. Anthony Felsing's thousands are suddenly unimportant when Baleja has millions on the line. A big tuna named Segura down in Bogota.
6: This was something different, and it sounded like a great adventure. I think that was as much, honestly, as the greed part of it. Sounded exciting.
0: Up next, Baleja's big adventure has him rubbing elbows with people who keep bad company.
1: El Chapo was put on that list. Vladimir Putin was put on that list.
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0: DWI Law has been good to Jamie Baleza. The lawyer lives like a gentleman farmer on 161 acres with a herd of burros.
1: He apparently was very successful.
2: His firm netted like millions of dollars every year.
0: He's got it made in the shade, but he's not content to rest there. He's got an itch to take on a really big case, defending cocaine kingpin Segundo Segura.
1: It's a very specialized area involving extradition law, the laws of Colombia. He was way out of his depth.
3: It didn't appear that he knew exactly how this worked.
0: The assistant U.S. attorney prosecuting the Segura case, Ernest Gonzalez, says he tries to warn Malaysia about the pitfalls of international drug cases. For example, any money a defense attorney accepts from clients has to be clean. It can't be from the proceeds of drug sales.
3: He kept indicating, I understand. I'll comply with whatever. I understand what I'm getting into. So we left it at that.
4: He's the dude.
3: He is the DWI dude.
0: Furthermore, Segundo Segura is on the OFAC list, the Office of Foreign Assets Control. It's a rogues gallery of enemies of the United States.
5: El Chapo, Guzman was put on that list. Vladimir Putin was put on that list after, the invasion of the Ukraine. They're cut off from the U.S. financial system.
0: Despite Gonzalez's warnings, Malaysia proceeds with the case, seemingly convinced that his magic touch will work as well in international law as it does in Texas. But Malaysia's cartel clients are not happy. That's obvious to FBI Special Agent Rennie when he first looks at the undercover video.
5: Mr. Malaysia in the video was not comfortable being there. You could just see his mannerisms. I used the analogy cat on a hot tin roof. When he walked in the room, he was looking around. At one point, he's looking at the camera.
0: Rennie is well aware of the absurdity of the situation. Segundo Segura, one of the world's biggest criminals, setting up a sting as though he's the Colombian equivalent of the FBI.
5: But it's clear that he had paid them for a service, and they had not provided the service. So Segundo was taking it into his own hands to historically record what had occurred previously and then take them to task for things that hadn't been done. And that was clearly the purpose of the recording. And it was very well done.
6: But I think that's okay now. I think everything is going to be fine.
0: Using a translator, Segura is meeting with three people. His Colombian attorney, Bibiana Correa, the go-between, the man with a foot in both North and South America, Chuck Morgan, and his U.S. attorney, Malaysia.
5: The meeting starts. Tell me what you've done with the money. Did you get the money?
7: He asked before, did you get the $1.5 million, the first payment that they made?
5: Yes, everybody acknowledges this is how much we got. This is what we did with it.
6: I got the payments every time that I was supposed to get them.
0: It seems all parties agree that the team of Malaysia, Morgan, and Correa received $1.5 million on the promise to bribe U.S. officials and stop Segura's extradition. In a handwritten letter to American Greed, Malaysia says the promise of bribes was all Bibi Correa's idea, and he was blindsided. When I heard bribery being mentioned in the meeting, I thought, what the heck is this about? Rennie doesn't buy it.
5: If he's sitting and Charles Morgan, Mr. Morgan, says, I paid people in Washington, D.C. with the money you gave me. If you're sitting there, you're hearing that in English. He's sitting right next to him. Mr. Morgan makes another comment.
6: It gets very, very messy, and you know that. The lawyer has to stay very, very clean.
5: Mr. Malaysia says, we have it arranged this way so I can close my ears if I need to, and it protects all of us.
8: It gives me the ability to close my ears sometimes if I need to.
7: Mm-hmm.
8: And it protects all of us.
5: All of that leads to the fact that Mr. Malaysia would not be making those comments if he didn't A, know what was going on, and B, know it was illegal.
0: But Rennie needs to know if Malaysia and company followed through on their promise.
5: Is there anything going on corruption-wise? Or is it the opposite? Is it they're promising the world, that's the shtick, that's what they're using to get the clients, and then they're just, it's just essentially a fraud case, right? They're just lying to them.
0: Up next, follow the money, and the money will answer that question.
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0: FBI Special Agent Jason Rennie is trying to solve a mystery. Is Jamie Belizia actually a power broker with crooked judges in his pocket? Rennie subpoenas Belizia's bank records and follows the money. He sees suspicious activity in one of Belizia's personal bank accounts, an account that had been dormant.
5: It didn't have any direct deposits going to it. I think it had a deposit every so often, but it had some recurring like withdrawals, like a gym membership and something else. But it was nothing.
0: Nothing until he signed on with the cartel. And then there's a massive influx of more than $400,000.
5: It was done in cash, and it was done at a very rapid rate. The interesting thing was, none of the money that was deposited in the state of Texas. It was deposited multiple states, I think up to 9 states.
0: Many of the deposits are in New York City.
5: It's like somebody was walking down the street, they deposited some in this ATM. Walk 6 blocks, another ATM. Concurrent with that, there's a walk-in cash deposit in Florida or Connecticut or Los Angeles. So it's very clear that there was an organization that was just putting money into this bank account.
0: Segunda Segura appears to be going to extraordinary lengths to make sure each payment to Belizia is under the $10,000 federal reporting limit. Malaysia could have been paid legally if he had applied for an OFAC license like Ernest Gonzalez warned him. But the dude did not abide.
3: And there were signs that Jamie Malaysia was in over his head.
0: In his letter to American Greed, Malaysia writes, "What a dummy I was. Once Malaysia received the money, where did it go?" Agent Rennie finds no evidence that judges, prosecutors, or DEA agents have been paid off. Malaysia's promises of campaign contributions and connections with federal judges appear to have been a complete fabrication.
5: There was zero information, zero credibility to any of that.
2: This sort of shakedown actually turns out to be quite common in Colombia. There are a lot of dirty lawyers there who take advantage of these guys because they're sitting on millions of dollars and they're desperate.
3: The Vuelta Seguros may have seen this as the cost of doing business. If it can get me out of a jam like it does here in Colombia, why not let me try this?
2: It can be risky. In fact, some Colombian attorneys have paid with their lives.
0: But Malaysia may be whistling past the graveyard because he's made a habit of screwing over people with far fewer resources. Like Segundo Segura, Anthony Feltzing is desperate. Unlike Segura, he's not sitting on millions. He's already given Malaysia about $50,000 while Malaysia dangles the promise of avoiding jail. But now, Feltzing is out of money. One afternoon, Malaysia suggests they go out to lunch. After plowing through his enchiladas, Feltzing says Malaysia lowers the boom.
13: "I got some bad news for you." And I'm like, "What?" He said, "Well, I'm not going to be able to get you the deal with Jack, so you probably just need to go ahead and take the 12-year offer." And I think that I was in shock because I just remember my whole body just getting cold and went numb because I was like, I'm going back to prison. I've just given this guy all this money, done everything he's asked me to do, and I'm going back to prison. I mean, the first thing I think of was my kids. Like, what about my kids, you know? And I'll never forget it. I was just, you know, I was numb. I was just sitting there, and he just got up and left and just threw the check at me and said, "Why don't you take care of my bill for lunch?" It's the last time I saw him until the day I testified against him in court.
5: You know, you pick your victims, right? It's predatory. These are people that are, you know, if they do say anything, it can easily be swept away. But how do you believe them? They're bad people. They're not like me. Sold Mr. Feltzing a bill of goods. He lied and took his money. He sold Segundo our bill of goods. He lied to them and took their money. It's the same thing.
0: Rennie believes the only difference is the number of zeros in Malaysia's paycheck.
5: Ultimately, I think it was just greed. I think it was, I can make a lot of money in a short period of time for doing little or no work.
0: The feds still want to strengthen their case and catch Malaysia in the act on U.S. soil.
5: That video and all that's great, but the issue for us is that video and those statements occurred in a foreign country.
0: Agent Rennie wants to set up his own hidden camera. Up next, Malaysia walks into a trap right here in the Lone Star State.
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0: The undercover video from Bogota is telling, but Agent Rennie wants to see if Jamie Baleja will commit a crime on U.S. soil. He's got a plan, and he's in luck.
5: We might have something here. We have somebody that's sitting in our district right now.
0: Segunda Segura's brother, Aldemar, is in a jail near Dallas. When Segunda was arrested in Bogota, Aldemar happened to be in Miami. He was arrested and brought to Texas. Rennie meets with Aldemar, who agrees to pretend that he wants to bribe U.S. judges too. He gets on a jail phone and dials the dude.
5: He made the call and... if they could have jumped on a jet, they couldn't get here quick enough.
0: Rennie quickly enlists a fellow FBI agent to go undercover, acting as the cartel's accountant. She asks Baleja, seated at the far end of the table next to his paralegal, and Chuck Morgan, on the right, what the cartel will get for $1.2 million. Morgan responds that he'll take Washington officials out for a Sunday.
6: Maybe an extra scoop of ice cream on a Sunday.
0: Baleja's answer to the what will we get question is a little more subtle than scoops of ice cream.
8: I can twist the government's arm a little bit. Issues like that.
7: For insurance.
8: Well, yeah, to make him to back off, they need to be nice. Us, instead of all the time, us, everything nice to them. It's a two-way street.
5: We need him to hear something that is either going to make him say, I don't know what you're talking about, I'm out of here, or if he hears it and he stays, then we know, okay, he has knowledge and intent, right?
0: Agent Rennie says Baleja clearly breaks the law when the undercover flashes a bright neon sign about where her money comes from.
5: The money that you're going to receive is the proceeds of narcotics trafficking. Are you okay with that? And Mr. Baleja says, that's okay. I have paperwork I have to fill out. That's on me. No problem.
7: Have you just made concerned that you're aware that the money comes from his business, which is obscene, and he just wants to make sure that you guys are not in trouble, I guess?
8: But I don't make any problem.
0: Baleja does not have a license to represent international drug dealers, but even if he did, he still can't accept money that he knows is derived directly from drug dealing.
5: But when I told the prosecutor, she said, okay, well, if he didn't get up and run out of the room after that, we've got what we need.
0: Meetings are set up in parking lots. The FBI undercover gives Chuck Morgan $300,000 in a bag. That's all the feds need. Chuck Morgan and Jamie Baleja are arrested. Though it's been decades, this is the second time Baleja's gotten in trouble involving cocaine. And this time around, it's a whole different ballgame. Up next, take a plea deal or go to trial?
2: Trials are very rare because the government's conviction rate is incredibly high.
0: The dude knows all the angles and seems to think it's all going to bounce his way.
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18: 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My grandparents...

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0: Dang, got a lot more miles to go.
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6: Chuck Morgan and Bibiana Correa plead guilty to federal charges, including money laundering and obstruction of justice. That leaves federal court reporter Kevin Krause wondering, will their alleged co-conspirator, Jamie Balaja, take a deal too?
2: Roughly 97% of federal cases end in plea deals. Trials are very rare, and there's a reason. And that is because the government's conviction rate is incredibly high.
6: But Balaja believes he's going to beat the odds.
7: We like to tell people when you get pulled over by the police, it's best to know what to do at that point.
2: He knew how to talk to a jury. He knew how to, you know, create doubt in their minds. And he had a huge ego.
7: You can't make a smarter decision than to call my office.
6: At one level, the trial seeks to answer, who is Jamie Balaja? Criminal mastermind?
1: I can twist the government's arm a little bit.
6: Or fool.
18: You'll never get to jail that way.
8: His defense attorneys in trial described him, I think, as a hillbilly and driving a Scooby-Doo van. You do kind of think, well, maybe he just didn't know what he was doing and was moving too fast and not thinking. It's possible.

0: you put the puzzle pieces together and it's less possible.
1: Any white-collar crime case is about following the money. In addition to the cash deposits made by many people all over the country, Malaysia admits on the stand that he or his employees did at least four cash pickups in parking lots near Houston, totaling over $200,000. The prosecutor says Malaysia knew this was drug money, and he wasn't authorized to represent drug kingpins. And what's more, the government takes a dim view of lawyers suggesting American courts are for sale.
2: We have a real problem with that.
3: I wasn't corruptible, the judge wasn't corruptible, and the agent wasn't corruptible, and it just wasn't going to happen. That, in that way, cheapens the profession.
1: Ernest Gonzalez's case was all about cooperation, striking deals, moving up the ladder. Even the big fish, Segundo Segura, was cooperating until he suddenly went quiet after hearing the promises of Malaysia.
3: He obstructed justice. His greed denied us the opportunity to advance our investigation, so we weren't able to stop those shipments of cocaine. We weren't able to stop those acts of violence.
1: So who is Malaysia? A champion of the downtrodden?
0: If you really knew him and you knew the heart that he had, it's hard to believe that what they're saying that he did knowingly.
1: Or a cynic who pimps justice and exploits his clients. Agent Rennie, who was in the courtroom, points to one turning point when Anthony Felsing takes the stand.
4: And I'm going back to prison.
2: And this is a rugged guy, you know, and he was like driven to tears just talking about it. And I'll never forget.
4: I mean, the first thing I think of was my kids.
2: And he goes, at that moment, he takes the check. And he tosses it at me, and he goes, and take care of that check while you're at it. And he walks out. And I'm sitting, and I kind of turn and look at the jury. You can feel the tide turn.
1: After deliberating for a day and a half, the jury comes back guilty on five counts in the Segura case, including money laundering, obstruction, and violating the Kingpin Act. Malaysia writes to American Greed, I might have been distracted by the potential for huge future fees and other Columbia cases, but I did not intentionally commit the crimes I was found guilty of. Bibiana Correa, who pleads guilty, is sentenced to 7 years in prison. Chuck Morgan, now suffering from Alzheimer's, gets 6 years. Jamie Malaysia gets just under 16 years in Big Spring Prison in West Texas.
5: This is what defense attorneys call the trial penalty. Had he decided to plead guilty, he probably would have gotten less. But he rolled the dice, and it's a significant sentence.
1: For at least 16 years, fans of campy lawyer ads will have to wait.
6: Go with a winning team.
1: There will be no more YouTube videos.
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1: No more driving the RV around Austin. No more runs for attorney general. But maybe Malaysia is fortunate that Segundo Segura called the cops.
4: You cannot scam the cartel without them finding out. And he's probably lucky that the feds got him before somebody else got him.

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5: In this episode of American Greed, Samuel Israel III, the big money hedge fund manager.
6: Most good fraudsters and Ponzi schemers in particular are people who strike all the right chords.
5: Desperate to succeed.
7: He lived through the most decadent era in human history and was a creation of it and was destroyed by it.
5: And the scam that bilked investors out of $300 million.
8: Literally within the space of minutes, I had lost $336,000.
5: It all leads to this bridge and a suicide note, leaving investigators with two key questions. Where's the $300 million? And where's the body?
9: This was not a person who was thinking clearly, and it was inevitable that it would come crashing down.

0: June 9th, 2008. Police search the Hudson River for the body of a former Wall Street darling.
1: The New York State Police haven't found the body of 48-year-old Samuel Israel.
0: Samuel Israel III, once the toast of Wall Street, has fallen mightily. His hedge fund company is gone. So is his family. And hundreds of millions of dollars of investors' money has disappeared.
1: Israel's GMC Envoy was found abandoned Monday on New York's Bear Mountain Bridge.
0: Police find his car on the bridge. On it, a haunting message.
1: The word suicide is painless, scrawled in pollen on the hood.
0: It's a startling end to a bizarre story of success, pride, and ultimately, disgrace. Just 9 years earlier, Israel and his company, Bayou Funds LLC, are riding high. The Dow explodes past 10,000. Technology stocks are the rage, and for savvy investors, money is everywhere.
1: Dow, the S&P, the NASDAQ, all three of these indices for five straight years had posted double-digit percentage gains. So it was a good time to be on Wall Street. A lot of people were making a lot of money.
0: But things at Bayou are not as they seem. What starts as an FBI inquiry into overseas transactions explodes into a full-blown investigation.
2: You quickly see that it was a massive fraud being perpetrated on Bayou's investors.
0: At the center is Samuel Israel III, perhaps one of the most unlikely con artists ever to take Wall Street for a ride.
3: It really blew up very quickly. And once the checks bounced, everything just unraveled.
0: Now, Israel's abandoned car sits on a bridge, and his body is nowhere to be found. It is only the latest detour in the wild journey of Sam Israel. Born in Louisiana in 1959, Samuel Israel III grows up surrounded by money, privilege, and power. When he's a teen, Sam's family moves to New York, and he is exposed to a new kind of elite.
4: Sam said to me, he said, the people that the Israels moved with had more money than anyone, and he means anyone in the world. The social circle was Sandy Weill, Larry Tisch, Alan Greenspan.
0: His grandfather built the commodities trading company Leon Israel & Brothers from scratch before selling it in 1981. Money runs in the Israels' blood. As a young man, Sam heads to Wall Street, but he doesn't use the family name to open doors.
4: The keys to the kingdom were offered to Sam. He didn't want them. He was determined to make it on his own. He did not want to trade on that family connection. That's why he became a trader in the beginning, to prove himself to his father, to the world.
0: Israel bounces around for a decade on Wall Street, learning everything that isn't taught in business class during the rollicking greed is good decade of the 80s and early 90s.
4: So Sam was taught how to get a stock in and out, how to fill in tickets, how to be on the floor, fight your way into a trade. But he's also told how to steal inside information, how to front run, all the scams that were basically an open joke on Wall Street. They weren't considered illegal because everyone was doing it. You can't call it cheating if everybody's cheating.
0: Israel is drawn to the fiercely competitive world of hedge funds and the freewheeling lifestyle of successful managers. Hedge funds are lightly regulated and generally invite only. Those wealthy enough to invest accept higher risks with potentially greater returns, regardless of what direction the market is headed.
1: A hedge fund is basically an investment vehicle for sophisticated investors. During the 90s, a lot of people were jumping into them. They weren't getting enough of a return from the index funds or the traditional mutual funds that they invested in. And these hedge funds had some of the top traders in there managing your money.
0: Such expertise comes with a steep price. During the 90s, some hedge fund managers have been reported to make more than $100 million a year.
4: You're the Swami. You're the magician. You're the wizard. He wanted to be that. These were the kinds of folks that were, you know, running companies, running countries, running the world.
0: In 1996, Israel opens Bayou Fund LLC in the basement of his New York home. He begins conducting short-term trades with the dream of making Bayou a Wall Street darling.
5: I think if he'd had his ideal wish, he would have taken my money and he would have turned it into a good investment and be strutting around Wall Street right now as one of the great hedge fund managers of all time. That's what he wanted.
0: Israel brings in two friends to help run Bayou. investor James Marquez and accountant Dan Marino. But Sam is unquestionably the face of Bayou.
4: He's a friendly, affable, self-deprecating guy. And a loyal friend, and a generous benefactor, and a confidant, and a popular guy.
0: These personality traits, along with his family name and trading experience, are keys in convincing people to invest with Bayou.
5: I knew that I was, to some extent, gambling on giving my money to an individual. And I sat in my office and I cut the check, and I remember when I cut the check, thinking this is either the smartest or the dumbest thing I've ever done. And time will tell. And it did.
0: But from the beginning, there are problems with Israel's investment strategies. In 1996, the S&P rises 20% and then 31% the next year. However, Bayou's first audit reveals a 12% loss.
2: In the early years, the market's taken off, everybody's making money, and here they're trading, they're losing money, and how are they going to explain that? There's no way in this market, if they're losing money, anybody's going to stick with them.
0: In an effort to hide losses and lure new investors, Israel decides to do some creative accounting. Bayou begins rebating commissions back into its fund to make it appear more profitable. Technically, it's legal, but it is the start of a slippery slope, one that Sam Israel will ultimately slide all the way to the bottom on.
6: They do this accounting gimmick, if you will, by rebating these commissions from securities to the fund. And then after that, we're off to the races. But I think that sort of sowed the seed for what was to come.
0: With this temporary plug in place, Bayou soon has new investors knocking on the door, and its pool of money begins to grow. Another attraction for Bayou is that Israel doesn't charge the typical 2% management fee that most hedge funds charge. In 1998, flush with apparent success, Bayou moves from Israel's basement to the shores of Long Island Sound in Stamford, Connecticut. But Israel's investments continue to fail. Either through bad luck or incompetence, Bayou cannot catch a lucky break. And investors' money begins to trickle away.
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0: Up next, with mounting losses, Sam Israel is desperate to succeed. How far will he go to ensure Bayou survives?
7: 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I think he just couldn't admit failure, and he kept digging the hole deeper and deeper.
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0: By 1998, Sam Israel's dream is becoming a growing nightmare. Despite a market that moves steadily higher, Israel's hedge fund company, Bayou, continues to hemorrhage money.
4: They just had some rotten luck, made some mistakes, got behind early, and couldn't bring themselves to just admit that it didn't work, admit failure, admit defeat, and get on with their lives.
0: The losses are relatively small at first, a couple of $100,000 or so. But any loss will drive investors away. Israel and associates James Marquez and Dan Marino search for a way to turn Bayou around.
2: Sam had told us that basically you needed at the time, a 3-year successful track record in order to be a successful hedge fund. If one of those first 3 years you weren't successful, forget it.
0: To cover their initial losses, they engage in accounting sleight of hand, channeling commissions from stock transfers back into the fund without telling investors. But during their second year, they lose more than $1 million. And as their hole grows deeper, they can no longer hide the problem.
6: The hole was the amount between what they told investors what they had and what they actually had in the fund. And they always said, we have to plug that hole. And that became sort of their mantra.
0: At the end of 1998, Israel and his partners devise a desperate plan to hide the problem.
3: We got to raise more funds, otherwise this thing is going to really go down the tubes and we're going to be in jail.
0: They replace their independent auditing company with one more aligned to their best interests. One run by their own accountant, Dan Marino.
6: Let's create a phony accounting firm. Dan, you're a CPA. You incorporate it. You do whatever you need to do to get it going. And we'll just have to cook the books for a year or two until we can get ourselves back on our feet. And that's what happens.
0: Marino names the company Richmond Fairfield Associates. And he's soon sending out financial statements exaggerating Bayou's successes and minimizing losses.
6: That's watershed, because once you set up a phony accounting firm and they're going to do the quote-unquote independent audit, now you've opened the door and you've entered the world of criminality.
0: The statements attract new investors whose money is used to pay redemptions for earlier clients. Almost by accident rather than design, Bayou has become a Ponzi scheme.
3: I don't think they started out with a Ponzi scheme in mind. I think what happened was that they got caught up in trading losses back in the late 90s when, again, everybody else was making money during that period of time. And to hide those trading losses, the Ponzi scheme started.
0: Thanks to Marino's cooked books, Bayou now appears to make slow and steady profits.
5: This fund was making, quote-unquote making, around 10 to 15%, which was just right. That sounded just right. It was a very steady walk, don't run kind of fun. And all that sounded perfect to me. That's just exactly what I wanted.
0: Now, with millions of dollars of investor capital, Israel promises to generate steady returns for his investors, regardless of where the market heads. His bogus weekly updates say he's well on the way.
5: Over a course of 2.5 years, my $250,000 had grown to about $336,000. You know, if he'd come out and said, oh, we made 50% this year, I would have run like mad because he was taking too much risk to make that kind of money. This is exactly what I thought he had advertised doing and exactly what I was looking for. Nice, steady returns.
0: Most hedge funds require an initial investment of $1 million. Bayou offers investors shares for a fraction of that, $250,000, making it attractive to those who might not otherwise invest.
5: $250,000 was still a little bit more than I wanted to put in any one investment, but it was now in the realm of reason, which $1 million wasn't.
0: To investors in the outside world, Bayou is fulfilling all of its early promises, and then some. But behind closed doors, it's a much different story. Losses continue to mount, and the stress takes its toll on Sam personally and professionally. Israel's marriage suffers, and recurring back pains lead to heavy use of painkillers. Israel and fellow investor Marquez feud over market strategies.
2: Sam and Jim are fighting like cats and dogs at this point. They were constantly getting in arguments amongst themselves, closed door meetings when nobody's around, after, you know, hours type stuff, talking about how to fill the hole, fix the problem.
0: In 2001, Marquez leaves the company, and soon Bayou is attracting more money than ever. Many of these investors are well-heeled individuals, but soon Bayou is also attracting large private equity funds, pension funds, venture capital funds, and even fund-of-fund managers from large companies and universities across the country.
2: The fund goes from a $10 million fund to quickly up to tens of millions of dollars, and then into the, crosses the $100 million threshold and into the hundreds of million dollars in relatively short order.
0: But Bayou's investing luck doesn't change.
6: They just keep on committing the fraud year after year after year and losing money.
0: By 2003, Israel's world is imploding. His dependence on painkillers grows, and his wife leaves, taking their two children. Sam faces some harsh realizations.
7: He was not going to be the success that he hoped to be, and so he resorted to less traditional means to achieve success, and that ultimately was his downfall.
0: Next on American Greed, desperate to raise money to save Bayou, see how Israel himself is conned in a worldwide investment scam. Could he lose everything?
4: Sam wanted so much to be something that he wasn't, that he was willing to destroy himself.
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0: By 2002, the stock market cools, the dot-com bubble bursts, and Wall Street returns are flat or drifting lower. Now more than ever, hedge funds are attractive to investors looking to shake the slump.
30: Hedge funds had a bit of an advantage because a hedge fund will try to essentially outperform the market. Even if it's down, a hedge fund will try to be down less than, you know, one of the indices like the S&P.
0: And a hedge fund like Bayou seems perfect.
2: Bayou is, by all accounts, doing great. They've got above average rates of return. Everybody's happy with the fund, recommending friends to get into the fund. Some serious money starts to roll in. And now, instead of millions and tens of millions, we're talking now hundreds of millions of dollars into 2002, 2003, 2004.
0: Flush with apparent success, Sam Israel and Dan Marino live the good life. Marino moves to a home with six bedrooms and a pool in the wealthy enclave of Westport, Connecticut. He buys flashy sports cars. Israel, separated from his wife and teenage children, rents a house from Donald Trump in Bedford, New York, for $22,000 a month. He hires Deborah Ryan, a local painter, to personalize his 13-bedroom mansion. Soon, the relationship becomes more than professional. Suffering from increasing back pains, Sam begins trading from the house rather than commuting to Bayou's office in Stamford.
6: There's a separate house on the property called the Chapel, which is where Israel has his trading room, a room with maybe 20 or so flat screen trading equipment, and basically that's where Israel did his trades from.
0: Between 2002 and 2005, Israel and Marino, now Bayou's chief financial officer, receive $4 million in salary and compensation. Later, they will claim these excesses are little more than fronts, much like their phony accounting company that lures investors with false statements.
6: I guess you can convince yourself of anything, but the fact is, you know, they were driving Porsches and Bentleys and Ferraris and living in beautiful homes in some of the most exclusive suburbs of New York and sort of living the life.
0: but the life is a lie. On paper, Bayou is worth hundreds of millions of dollars, but the reality is much different.
6: I think they said they had $410 million, and maybe they had $125 million by the time the fund collapses.
0: Israel, handicapped by back pain and medications, spends most of his time at the Trump House.
6: Israel wasn't sleeping at night. Part of it was his drug dependency, his substance abuse problem, and his back problems. But a significant part was the lie that he was perpetrating. It takes a really special kind of individual to commit a crime like this and be able to sleep at night.
0: Worried that the flat market might tempt investors to pull their money and cause Bayou to collapse, Israel embarks on a wild investing spree to save his company.
3: What he did was threw good money after bad and tried to reverse the trading losses that he had incurred, and he kept digging the hole deeper and deeper.
0: Desperate to infuse money into Bayou, Israel begins looking for non-traditional venture capital investments, including movies and fashion lines. But few pan out, and the money continues to disappear.
2: They invested close to $40 million in maybe a dozen to 15 different venture capital deals throughout these years. Unfortunately, it was similar to their trading expertise. They didn't pick very wisely in their venture capital investments either.
0: As the venture capital investments fail, Israel's strange saga takes a wild turn as his desperation grows. At some point in 2004, Sam makes a friend who claims he can solve all of Bayou's problems for a slight fee.
2: This individual was a pretty shadowy figure. He had actually told Sam that he was an ex-CIA officer. He was involved in black operations. A lot of super secret spook stuff, which Sam just, he bought hook, line, and sinker.
0: This man tells Israel about a shadow world of secret government projects. Some humanitarian, some black ops. All financed by select or prime banks, and invite only to exclusive investors. The man sweetens the pot. He tells Israel about a mysterious Federal Reserve box he has that contains unimaginable wealth. Even better than the background story is the incredible rate of return promised Sam.
2: If you send over $150 million, you can generate up to 100% return within a couple weeks' time.
0: Israel is essentially singled out for the super rich man's equivalent of a Nigerian email scam. Israel pays the man $10 million to get him in. In return, he is offered a fascinating bit of collateral. The so-called Federal Reserve box, supposedly from World War II, that contains more than $100 million in Federal Reserve bonds.
2: This individual told Sam, I have this super secret box. I'm going to give you this thing. You can't tell anybody about it. It could destabilize the U.S. economy if you told anybody about it.
0: Of course, it's too good to be true. The catch? The Federal Reserve issues notes, not bonds. The box is an elaborate hoax. One FBI agents have heard of, but never seen until now.
2: So somebody went through a lot of work to create this fraudulent box to steal $10 million from Mr. Israel.
0: The scam Israel falls for is well known to federal investigators. They are called prime bank frauds or high-yield investment frauds. The lure for Sam is simple and impossible to resist. A final last chance to dig himself out of Bayou's bottomless hole with guaranteed 100% returns on his investment.
6: If you're making 100% every 2 weeks on $120 million, it's not long before you're at that 450 mark that you're supposed to be at. And then we'll go legit from there.
0: Thinking that he is investing in a super secret program, Israel wires $150 million, essentially all the remaining Bayou money, to a bank in London.
4: That was beyond a Hail Mary. That's like a guy who's got one chip left. And, you know, what the hell? I'll just throw it. I know I'm done, so I may as well just see. Nine red. Spin them.
0: But the transaction is so large and unexpected, the bank sends the money back.
2: You know, years earlier, he would have laughed at somebody telling him you can have 100% return within 2 weeks' time. But I think in his desperation, And maybe with the combination of the painkillers he was taking at the time, I think he lost touch with reality a bit.
0: Israel tries again. This time he wires $120 million to Humber, hoping to jump on another supposed prime bank opportunity. German authorities promptly contact the FBI. Again, the large transaction is a red flag.
6: We begin an investigation. Initially, frankly, we were looking at it as potential money laundering situation.
5: Try one more time.
0: Ironically, when agents first interview Israel, everyone believes that he is the victim. But the more questions the agents ask, the more they realize there is something else going on besides the prime bank fraud.
6: This doesn't make sense. I mean, this is a sophisticated investor, a guy who knows Wall Street. Why is he engaging in this? What's the need to earn 100% every 2 weeks?
0: Bayou's wild money ride ends abruptly in June of 2005, where nearly $100 million ends up in New Jersey in the hands of yet another prime bank scammer. The money is invested in some bogus Arizona gold mines, and the Arizona Attorney General seizes it. Sam Israel III has run out of time and options.
6: And that's when everything happened really fast.
0: On July 27, 2005, Israel sends a surprise letter to investors. He's shutting Bayou down.
7: It's been a great run, but I regret to tell you that I'm going to close down the fund. I'm getting divorced. I want to spend more time with my kids, but I just don't want to do this anymore. So thanks for the memories, and the checks will be in the mail.
0: But Bayou has no money to send. What's left has been frozen by the Arizona Attorney General. When the checks don't arrive, investors begin flooding Bayou's office with phone calls.
7: I call Bayou. They've always been very prompt. It just rings off the hook. It goes to voicemail, and the voicemail box is full. And I think, this can't be good.
0: There is no one to explain what has happened.
7: I just wanted to know where the money was, but nobody had any idea if any of it was left. I mean, as a practical matter, it appeared to be gone, just gone.
0: Meanwhile, investigators have made a startling discovery. Richmond Fairfield Associates, the independent accounting company that audits Bayou, is in reality run by Bayou's own CFO, Dan Marino.
2: So now we're going off in two directions. Bayou, the victim, and Sam and Dan possibly as the perpetrators of a fraud.
0: Coming up, with his company disintegrating and authorities closing in, Israel is left with the reality that his dream is dead. Once a high-flying toast of Wall Street, now in freefall. Is there only one way out?
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0: The collapse of Bayou's hedge funds in the summer of 2005 is as spectacular as it is unexpected.
7: Literally within the space of minutes, I had lost $336,000. I mean, I woke up and that was part of my net worth. And by 3 o'clock in the afternoon, the best anybody could tell me was that it was gone.
0: Investors have received a letter from Sam Israel telling them that Bayou's doors are shuttered, but that their money is coming soon. One Seattle money management firm receives a check for $53 million from Bayou. When they deposit the check, it bounces.
6: They're very upset, and they decide to fly to Connecticut to see what's going on.
0: Finding the company deserted, the representative makes a surprising discovery in CFO Dan Marino's office.
2: There on Dan's desk and computer was this suicide note and confession letter, basically spelling out the fraud that he, Sam, and Jim Marquez had committed.
0: In six pages, it details how Israel and Marino have used Bayou to bilk investors of over $300 million in less than a decade. Within short order, Marino is found, healthy and alive, and very talkative. He confirms that everything Bayou has claimed is nothing but a lie.
2: So you're looking at approximately $150 million in assets, whereas the investors think and have been told via the independently audited financial statements that there's $410 million. So they're short about $300 million.
6: This is massive, you know, and as you were going through the numbers, it just was ballooning and ballooning. It was daunting.
0: With few options, both Israel and Marino begin cooperating with authorities. Sam, in particular, seemed glad the sham is over.
2: He said, every day I spend in jail, guys, I'll be a free man compared to living this lie for this many years.
0: In a storage locker, investigators find letters from former Bayou employee James Marquez that explain his involvement in the fraud. U.S. Marshals are brought in to determine what Bayou's remaining assets might be. Aside from the money already seized in Arizona, very little remains.
5: We identified approximately $43 million in assets in about 25 to 30 different cases that may be viable. I'm not sure what happened to the rest of the money.
0: There is no indication that any of that missing money actually exists. Israel moves from his Trump estate with girlfriend Deb Ryan to a much smaller house in Armonk, New York. He is charged with misrepresentation of Bayou funds and mail fraud. He eventually pleads guilty, as does Dan Marino. Israel's family pays the $500,000 bail, and Israel surrenders his passport. But even after it has all fallen apart, Israel clings to the story that they were only trying to do the right thing all along and offers this as defense for his actions.
6: He told Kevin and myself he felt bad for all the investors, that he had done this to all of them. You know, this was not his intent when he started. He went down a path and just couldn't work his way out of the forest from the path he took.
0: But investors paint another story, one of greed and of a man who coolly swindled hundreds of millions of dollars from those who trusted him.
7: This wasn't somebody who had just strayed off the path for a day or two and kind of, as soon as they got caught, said, oh, you know, what was I thinking? This was a guy who thought about committing fraud over a long period of time and gave it a lot of thought on how to do it well.
0: Marquez pleads guilty and is sentenced to 51 months because he left Bayou before the worst of the damage was done. For 2.5 years, both Israel and Marino continue to cooperate with authorities. Each hopes for a lenient sentence. But the courts don't look kindly on criminals who swindle people out of big money. Israel and Marino are sentenced to 20 years in prison in order to pay $300 million in restitution.
30: It was a very harsh sentence. Keep in mind that it comes on the heels of companies like WorldCom and Enron collapsing because of accounting fraud. And in fact, the judge who sentenced Israel told him, just because you wear a tie when you're committing a crime, it doesn't mean that you get any kind of a break.
0: For 48-year-old Sam Israel, the pressure is too much.
6: I think over the course of getting sentenced and having to report to prison, it dawned on him that I'm going to prison for 20 years, and I think it was a tremendous weight for him to bear.
0: All of Sam's connections, all the people he knows, all the money they have, none of it can help him now. The judge gives Israel 8 weeks to set his affairs in order.
3: As the days approached for him to surrender to serve a 20-year sentence, he panicked, and he thought it was something that he couldn't do.
0: On June 9, 2008, Israel is finally scheduled to report to prison. He never arrives.
30: Israel disappeared the day he was supposed to begin serving a 20-year sentence at a federal prison in Massachusetts.
0: Police find his GMC Envoy abandoned on the Bear Mountain Bridge, 40 miles north of Manhattan. The words, "Suicide is painless," scrawled on the hood. Inside the SUV are Israel's keys and a prescription for pain pills. It looks like Sam Israel has killed himself. But there is always another twist in the saga of Sam Israel, and this story isn't over yet.
3: This was not a person who was thinking clearly. This was not a person who was thinking rationally. And this was someone who panicked.
0: For more information about prime bank frauds, go to americangreed.cnbc.com. American Greed will return in a moment.
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2: June 2008, 3 years after Bayou Hedge Fund Group collapses and more than $300 million of investors' money disappears, the story shifts to a bridge spanning the dark waters of the Hudson River. Sam Israel III, Bayou's fund manager, has apparently jumped to his death rather than face a 20-year prison sentence.
3: It's 156 feet above the waterline, so if you did jump off that bridge, it's very unlikely that you'd survive.
2: But when divers fail to find a body, investigators doubt that he really killed himself.
4: Common sense would tell you if he jumped off a 150-foot bridge, there would be some type of body that was found somewhere up or down the Hudson River.
2: Investigators quickly mobilize a nationwide manhunt. The goal is to find Israel before he can flee the country. The first break comes quickly. Surveillance video shows as Israel's car pulls to the side of the bridge, it is not alone.
5: Another vehicle had pulled in. You could see it was a bit grainy, that the vehicle may have picked him up and then drove off.
2: Investigators track the vehicle down and confirm what they already suspect. Sam Israel is still alive and on the run. U.S. Marshals reach out to family and friends of Sam, including his mother, Anne, who now lives in Chicago. The longer Sam runs, the harder it is to find him.
4: As long as you don't stand out, don't do anything illegal, you know, don't garner any attention, it's not hard to disappear. The United States is a big place. The world's a big place.
2: Investigators lean on Deb Ryan, Israel's girlfriend. At first, she denies knowing anything. But after 11 days of questioning, she finally admits she helped Sam stash a recreational vehicle and a blue motor scooter at a rest stop in New York.
6: She'd helped him out basically stashing the RV at the rest stop, helped him pack his clothes in it the night before. So at this point, she was arrested for aiding and abetting Sam in his run.
2: Hoping to squeeze Israel, agents put out alerts on campground websites across the country. The story is featured on America's Most Wanted. In Chicago, U.S. Marshal Ed Farrell spends weeks convincing Sam's mom, Ann, that her son should turn himself in.
4: She was very concerned about the fact that if her son was caught, he would be killed. And we told her, you know, that could all be avoided if you can get him to surrender himself to the police.
2: Ann does offer marshals insight into her son's

0: we had asked her about him committing suicide. Is this something he could do? She said, my son has always kind of had a problem with the truth. He doesn't always tell the full truth.
1: Authorities fear Israel has left the country. In truth, he hardly leaves the state. For weeks, he holes up in Granville, Massachusetts at the Prospect Mountain Campground, living under an assumed name.
2: He's David Klapp, with a K, K-L-A-P-P. He signed with that name and everything. He paid by cash, so there was no credit card for us to check that name on or anything like that.
1: Sam Israel, a.k.a. David Klapp, keeps a low profile at the campground.
2: There was nothing suspicious about him at all. Like, he was a very personal, very likable guy. Didn't look anything like the pictures. He looked a lot skinnier. He had a beard.
1: Curiously, the man who has spent years racked with back pain takes up jogging during his stay.
2: He would come back from running. He would come in, buy Gatorade, buy cigarettes, always made jokes about why was he buying cigarettes just coming back from a run, that it was kind of he should choose one or the other.
1: But even here, off the grid, the circle slowly tightens around him.
3: He's just flicking through channels one night, and on comes America's Most Wanted. And there is his face staring back at him.
4: On the hunt for an accused swindler.
3: And Sam thinks, damn, they're not just going to let me go. And he learns that his girlfriend, Deb Ryan, is facing charges for aiding and abetting. This freaks him out.
1: On July 2nd, U.S. Marshal Ed Farrell gets a surprise call from Sam's mother, Ann.
0: She said that Sam was on his way to surrender himself to a police department. Ann didn't admit it on the phone, but I believe Ann is the one that talked him into surrendering himself.
1: Israel climbs on his blue scooter and sets off to turn himself in.
5: He stopped at the Granville Police Department. It's a part-time police department. The chief wasn't on duty at that time. So he came down the hill further and was familiar with Southwick, so he turned himself in here.
1: Israel walks in and announces his identity.
5: He came into this lobby and said he was wanted for white-collar crimes. He was brought into the back of our building to the booking area, at which time the officer put him into the computer and found out exactly what he was wanted for.
0: I called Southwick and I got some sergeant on the phone. I said, hey, I'm Ed Farrell with the Marshal Service. I said, you got a guy named Sam Israel there? He said, absolutely. He's standing right in front of me. I said, don't let him go.
1: Israel's plan for escape ends like so many of his other grand schemes, in disarray and failure. The RV is seized. What authorities find inside gives a clue to Sam's intentions. Books on how to escape the country, a laminator and materials for making fake IDs, a global positioning system, a stamper with the seal of the state of South Carolina. And all suggest that Sam is hoping to remain at large indefinitely. But other items suggest Israel's mental capacities are frayed, perhaps by stress and pain drugs, and that his plans are mostly delusional.
6: Here we have a Special Forces ID for David Sam Klapp, with various weapons qualifications on the back. And also here is his Military Assistance Command card, which states that the bearer of this document is acting under the direct orders of the President of the United States and therefore do not detain or question him.
1: In June 2009, Deborah Ryan is sentenced to probation for her role in aiding Israel in his escape. Sam faces an additional 10 years on his original 20-year sentence. When he appears in court, he seems disoriented.
7: He didn't carry any of that swagger that you'd expect from anyone who promoted himself as some kind of whiz kid investor. He talked a lot about his physical ailments, how he had had 12 spinal surgeries, he had 2 rods in his back and 10 screws in his back, and that he suffered a great deal of pain and that he didn't want to cause any more harm to his family or embarrassment to his family.
8: He was rather devastated by what had happened, what he had done to his life, what he had done to his family's life.
1: Eventually, Israel is given 2 extra years on top of his 20-year sentence. As a federal prisoner, he has no chance of parole. His $500,000 bail is forfeited because he ran, becoming the last money Israel loses. Ironically, his own family had put that money down years before.

0: Or when he was first arrested.
1: It's another example of how he didn't think things through and how he wound up hurting some of the people he loved the most.
0: Today, what remains of Bayou is locked in bankruptcy and court proceedings as former investors try to reclaim what few assets still remain.
2: There's a lot of very sophisticated, very competent people working on it, good lawyers. They will do what they do, and someday I may see a check. And that may be a long time from now.
0: And many of the questions that swirl around Sam Israel and Bayou are still unanswered. How did Israel let Bayou spin so far out of control? And how did he allow himself to be fooled by con artists that promised him the impossible?
1: He has been absolutely forthright in recognizing that what he did is wrong, recognizing that he has to pay a penalty for it, and he's got to live with the crushing failure here, not just in a business sense, but in a personal sense.
3: Sam ought to be down in Washington testifying before the Senate Finance Committee about finance fraud and how to catch it. Sam knows how to cheat.
2: Israel's a crook. I mean, he didn't go in it to steal, but fraud is fraud. And he took my money, and my money is gone, and he swindled me. There's no way to put a nice spin on that.

0: Do you know where your money goes each month? Take a deep breath and follow the flow of your finances with Monarch. All your money, one clear view, total peace of mind.
1: Stay tuned to get three large rolls of Alien tape for 50% off.
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3: The secret is nanostick technology that grabs and locks on to secure one side of the surface to the other.
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10: In this episode of American Greed, two grannies in jail.
11: You were greedy, that's the problem.
10: Caught on tape.
11: No, we're going to go to jail. They're going to lock you
10: in. Their cold-blooded murder for money plot is finally up.
12: They'd already murdered two men and was going to murder me.
10: Their story is about to unravel.
13: They just fed them and housed them like animals, just for the sole purpose of killing them.
10: And it sounds just like something out of a Hollywood movie.
14: Okay, we'll take care of that.
13: I think I still could not really get my brain around the fact that these two geriatrics had executed this guy.
11: I believe it was your fault. Because what you did, of course I got angry.

0: Los Angeles, California, June 22, 2005. In the early morning hours, traffic detective Nelson Hernandez gets a call for what looks like a hit and run in the upscale neighborhood of Westwood.
1: There was a man in the alley, dead, and they wanted me to come out and investigate it.
0: A middle-aged man lies face up in the center of the alley. There's a bicycle a few feet away. The front wheel is off, as though the man had been changing a tire when he was hit by a car.
1: We checked the tire, and it was hard. He had air in it. And then the other thing was, well, if he's going to work on the tire, why would he put his helmet on top of his own tire? It just didn't make any sense. And why would he stop here in the darkness? Why would he just walk the bike down to the end of the alley where there's light?
0: The man has nothing in his pockets except for two photo IDs.
1: So it was very clear that someone wanted to tell us that who this guy was.
0: His name is Kenneth McDavid. Hernandez notes that McDavid's clothes are covered in grease, most likely from the bottom of a car, unusual for a hit and run.
1: Usually pedestrians will get hit and then they will either get pushed to the side of the road or will flip over the car and they will land someplace else. They will not have all that grease from the undercarriage. So there were a few things there that just didn't look right.
0: Once the sun comes up, Hernandez combs the area for witnesses and inquires about any surveillance video taken that night. One of the stores on the block has several cameras in the alley.
2: We looked at the video that this camera had captured, and we could see taillights of vehicles entering the alley and traveling southbound in the alley.
0: The camera doesn't capture the victim, but there's something suspicious about one of the cars that enters the alley.
2: The brake lights came on, all lights went out. The lights came on 5 minutes later, and the vehicle just drove off. It appeared to be a Ford Taurus or a Mercury Sable station wagon.
0: He can't make out the license plate number. All he has is the possible make and model of the car and the dead man's IDs. He follows the only lead he has, McDavid's last known address, 1843 Cherokee Lane.
1: We made a follow-up to that address. We talked to the manager, and she said, yeah, that he used to live here. He used to live on the fourth floor.
0: Ken McDavid played classical piano and worked as a disc jockey in his hometown of Sacramento. He moves to L.A. to try his hand at writing screenplays. He can't make it as a screenwriter and eventually becomes homeless. The building manager at 1843 Cherokee Lane tells Detective Hernandez what she knows about McDavid. An older woman named Helen Golay takes him off the streets and pays his bills for many months.
1: She appeared to be a well-to-do type person. Why would this lady allow this supposedly homeless man to stay in her apartment for so many months?
0: Before Hernandez can track Golay down, he finds out that she's gone to the morgue, claiming to be McDavid's fiance. She identifies the body and requests that he be cremated. Then things get stranger. Another woman, Olga Rutterschmidt, who claims to be McDavid's cousin, shows up at the police station asking for a copy of the police report.
1: Usually, when a family member comes to the station, they're hurting because their loved one died. So they want us to explain to them the report. Many cases, you know, they cry and so on and so forth. And they have questions. Not in this case. They basically come in, got the copy, and out the door.
0: Rutterschmidt's cold, businesslike demeanor leaves a profound impression. And then, more red flags. Toxicology comes back. Ken McDavid's body has large amounts of two prescription medications, including a sleep aid, Ambien.
1: Why would you be taking a sleeping pill if you're going to go out and ride your bike?
0: Hernandez begins to wonder if Ken McDavid's death was no accident, if someone set him up. But if it's murder, what's the motive?
1: It was just frustrating. I just didn't have enough to be able to solve this case.
0: Time passes with no new leads. 2 months after Ken McDavid's death, a life insurance claim comes into Money, Mutual of New York. Ed Webster is an investigator assigned to the case. The claim is for $1 million.
3: The beneficiaries were Olga Rudderschmidt and Helen Golay. The contract was written in the context that Kenneth McDavid was a businessman. These two women were his business partners in a company called HKO Associates, which, you know, is an acronym for Helen, Kenneth, and Olga. They claimed that he made about $60,000 in annual income, and that if he passed, their business would be adversely affected.
0: Ed Webster soon discovers that Helen and Olga told police that they were McDavid's fiancé and cousin, not business partners. Something doesn't feel right. Webster flies to L.A. to try to get some answers.
3: There had been a medical examiner's report, and when I looked at that, it was the first time I saw Kenneth McDavid represented as a homeless man, which flew in the face of all the documents that we had at underwriting.
0: And there is more.
3: The address that was listed as his home address was actually Helen's address in Santa Monica. The address that was listed on the application as his business address was Olga's address in West Hollywood. So those were clearly misrepresented.
0: It looks like Helen and Olga are definitely in business together. The question is, what kind of business? They take in a homeless man, apply for $1 million life insurance policy on him, lie about their relationships to him, and now he's dead. Webster tries to schedule a meeting with Helen Golay and Olga Rudderschmidt to ask them about Ken McDavid. To his surprise, all he gets is doors slammed in his face.
3: Neither of these two women would speak with me, ever. They would never call me back. They left cards in the mailbox, they screamed from the sidewalk, I did everything. And they just flat out refused to talk to me. Their expectation was to collect $1 million in life insurance proceeds. Answering my questions would certainly be one step towards fulfilling that goal, and they just wouldn't do it.
0: The two women's reaction makes Webster even more suspicious. He decides it's time to talk to the LAPD. When he and Detective Hernandez put the evidence they found together, they're confident there's more to Ken McDavid's death.
1: Why would this ladies be taking life insurance policies on a guy that appeared to be homeless?
0: Hernandez shows Webster the grainy surveillance video taken of the alley. As they start to piece the puzzle together, the two women who come across as nice old grannies are beginning to look like cold-blooded killers.
3: They paid a lot of money in premiums for $1 million worth of life insurance. And they paid a lot of money for rent and housing. So if you take all of that in mind, the only way that they could capitalize on their investment is if he died.
0: Next on American Greed, a coincidence that's too close for comfort for police reveals another victim of the killer granny.
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0: In Los Angeles, Detective Nelson Hernandez investigates a hit and run in a Westwood alley. The victim, Ken McDavid, was once a homeless man until two older women take him in and put him up in an apartment. But a puzzle is unraveling, and now what once appeared to be two grannies lending a helping hand is starting to look suspicious. The two women file for benefits on two insurance policies they take out on McDavid. The total, $1 million. Detective Hernandez talks about the case with a colleague, Detective Willman, when they make a startling discovery.
1: I said, Lee, this just didn't make any sense. Got this guy in the alley, and now I get this insurance guy telling me that these two old ladies in their 70s have insurance policies on this guy totaling $1 million.
17: He had mentioned that the guy was in an alley, got hit by a car, and had life insurance policies. I'm thinking in my mind, hey, I had this before too. I walk back to where we keep our unsolved fatals and our cold cases. Well, back in November of 99, this is who I was dealing with.
0: Detective Willman's victim is Paul Vados. In 1999, Vados, a homeless man, is found dead in an alley, an apparent victim of a hit and run. Two older ladies claim to be next of kin.
1: And he said, did you get the names of those two ladies? And I said, yeah, one of them is Olga, the other one is Helen. He said, those are the same names that I got for my two old ladies. Do you have a phone number for them?
18: 310.
1: Says, wait a minute, that's the same phone number that I got for my two old ladies.
0: When Detective Willman talks to Helen Golay, she claims to be Vados' fiance.
17: She had zero emotion on the phone about what happened, and most people do.
0: Later, Olga Rudderschmidt follows up with a phone call claiming to be Paul Vados' cousin.
17: She came in a couple weeks later for a copy of the police report. She had no emotion. She had no interest in the investigation. She just wanted to get the police report and leave.
0: The parallels between Paul Vados' case in 1999 and Ken McDavid's in 2005 are a little too close for comfort. Two homeless men with sizable life insurance policies literally run over and crushed to death in two different alleys.
17: Made the hair on the back of my neck stand up. Gave me the kind of chilling feeling.
1: And that's when we looked at each other and it was, bingo, we got more than a traffic accident here. These two old ladies are killing the homeless.
0: The irony of the situation doesn't escape them. Two detectives who sit across from each other just happened to hit on two identical cases?
1: It was a miracle, basically. The odds of us sharing this same information, the odds are just one in a billion.
0: Insurance investigator Ed Webster hears about the new development in the case and begins pounding the pavement. If what he and the police suspect is right, there's a method to how Helen and Olga find and choose their victims. He has a theory that the two women are searching out victims on Skid Row and in treatment centers.
3: The perfect vehicle for these women to capture these fellows would be in rehabs or AA meetings where people are open. They can identify people who don't have family. They can identify homeless people. You know, they can identify people that would not be missed.
0: His hunch pays off.
3: I was able to find the Presbyterian Church in North Hollywood where they actually were capturing these guys. Vados was there, McDavid was there, and there were predictable gatherings of homeless people there. So that was like a home run for me.
0: Ken McDavid and Paul Vados were regulars at Hollywood Presbyterian Church's homeless shelter. Two of the seemingly good souls who come to help out are Helen Golay and Olga Rudderschmidt. Pastor Charles Suheda remembers them.
1: My first impression of Helen and Olga was good. They were nicely dressed. Now, they didn't actually talk about volunteering there or serving there at all, but they did express an interest and wanted to know, you know, what we were doing. If they're coming for the first time, we always explain to them a little bit about history and how people can actually volunteer in the program.
0: They do reach out to a few of the homeless men. They seem interested in their plight, but they're not. They prey on their desperation and isolation. They tell them each the same story. They can help. They offer what's irresistible to a homeless person, food and shelter. What the homeless men don't know is that the women have a plan, and it's time to perfection. They immediately take out insurance policies on the men, saying they are either business partners or relatives. Then they wait. It takes 2 years before they can collect on the insurance policies. They guard their prey like investments for that 2-year period.
3: By housing them for 2 years, they would know who they communicated with and who they didn't communicate with, and that there was nobody. They would become totally dependent on these two women, and they would know from conversation and phone call or whatever that they had nobody else. So they would feel comfortable in having them disappear.
0: Once the 2 years are up and the women can collect, the men are history. And they start looking for their next victim. In downtown L.A., Jimmy Covington is down on his luck, living on the streets.
18: Mostly the hardest part of being out there is just trying to get back up out of the street. Because you need a little help. I mean, I can work a little bit, but I just couldn't get the housing that I needed. I couldn't get the medical attention at first, and I had to really struggle to get those things.
0: Olga watches Jimmy. He sleeps behind a church, and the security guard has just kicked him out. One day, while Covington is walking in downtown L.A., Olga approaches him.
18: Olga approached me. She came right up to me and asked me, "Are you homeless?" I kind of said, "Well, why were you asking?" She said, real anxious. Well, I'm an advocate for homeless, and I've helped other homeless guys, and I can get you benefits, and I can get you $2,000 a month, plus I can pay you $15 a day, and also have a little place for you to stay right now if you want to come up and fill out some paperwork for me. I said, "Okay, I'll try it out. Where's this place at?" She said, "Right behind you upstairs." I went, "Whoa, okay. I'll go up and see what this woman's all about."
0: Olga takes Jimmy to an office building across the street near the intersection of El Centro and Hollywood Boulevard. She takes him upstairs to a small office space that's sparsely furnished.
18: She came back the next day and she had some more paperwork. And then she started wanting my mother's name and her social security number, maiden name, and my dad's stuff and all their medical background and history. And I said, "I don't have that information for you right now. I can't get it." She started banging on the desk, and her fist was sticking out, and her eyes were sticking out. I'm just thinking that she's not right. I don't know what her situation was.
0: Jimmy lives at the office building on El Centro for 4 days, but he reaches the breaking point when he hears Helen and Olga fighting outside his door.
18: And I said, here's your key back. I shut the door, and I left.
0: A smart move, as Jimmy will later realize. Helen and Olga apply for an $800,000 life insurance policy on his head. Unlike Vados and McDavid, Jimmy Covington lives to tell about it. Back at the LAPD, Detectives Hernandez and Willman confront the shocking truth about Helen and Olga.
1: it seemed to me unimaginable to think that two old ladies in their 70s could be conspiring to kill homeless people.
0: The case is getting big, and LAPD's homicide squad is called in. Next on American Greed, with an undercover camera rolling, Helen and Olga finally talk.
19: The letter. I won't see it. Thank you.
0: What they say could land them in prison.
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0: Thank you. In Los Angeles, two men, Ken McDavid and Paul Vados, are found dead in two different alleys 6 years apart. LAPD detectives believe both men were killed by Helen Golay and Olga Rudderschmidt. But Helen and Olga are unlikely suspects, both in their 70s with no criminal records.
2: Most of the population we deal with, we plug their name into these computers. The computers start smoking and spit out 30 pages of information. With Helen and Olga, there's nothing. We don't know if they're related. We don't know what their connection is. We don't know what their connection is to the victim, if any.
0: The women are put on round-the-clock surveillance. 24 police officers watch their every move.
2: Detective Sanchez and I are kind of floundering around trying to figure out, well, what are we going to get in the daily lives of Helen and Olga? What are we going to learn? We started reaping the rewards of the surveillance almost immediately. And we started learning who they would go see during the day, where they went, where they banked.
0: They're the perfect odd couple. Helen Golay drives a Mercedes and lives just a few blocks from the ocean in upscale Santa Monica. She's a creature of habit. She lunches at Izzy's Deli several times a week and gets a reputation as a bad tipper. Olga, an immigrant from Hungary, is athletic. She takes long walks and climbs steep trails through the Hollywood Hills.
2: To our amazement, they were never, ever seen together. And it's not like Olga comes over for pot roast on Thursday nights or something. It's just nothing.
0: With surveillance on the suspects underway, detectives meet with the victim's family. Ken McDavid's family is surprised to hear he had a fiancé.
4: He never mentioned these ladies or never mentioned a fiancé or their names never came up.
0: Meanwhile, Ed Webster, the insurance investigator for Mutual of New York, is compiling a mountain of evidence.
3: I was able to call other companies just to determine if they had coverage, and I found that there was a lot more coverage on McDavid and there was a lot of coverage on Vados, all of which was in favor of Helen and Olga. There wasn't a single contract out there that had anyone else as a beneficiary.
0: In fact, there are 20 insurance policies with a face value of more than $5 million. Armed with what he thinks is a good cause to pull the plug on his company's insurance, Webster returns to the women's homes to get some answers, this time with LAPD homicide detective Rosemary Sanchez by his side. But they can't get in. Helen's house is surrounded by an 8-foot wooden gate, and she won't answer the door. At Olga's residence, they meet resistance of a different kind.
4: Ed's knocking on the door. Who is it? And he identifies himself, Ed Webster from Mutual of New York. Immediately, she's busy now. She can't come to the door. She's taking a bath. So we said we'd wait for her. No. I don't want to talk to you. Well, we'll come back later. No, I have nothing to say. She did not want to talk to Ed Webster at all.
0: But now Webster has another card to play. He calls Helen Golay and sets up a meeting at her favorite deli, supposedly to deliver her insurance check.
4: We were just reaching for anything that was going to help us build our murder case. In our minds, now we're thinking, okay, they're murderers and we got to get them off the street here.
0: Detective Sanchez is with him. This time, she's wired for audio and she has a small camera that looks like a button on her shirt.
6: Is your signature on here?
7: Yeah.
6: Where you signed it?
7: Yeah.
3: When we met Helen initially, the first thing out of her mouth was, I'm not answering any. I'm here for my checks. Don't ask me no questions.
0: But instead of the $1 million check, he hands Helen a refund for her premium payments. He says the insurance company is canceling the policy. She's outraged.
3: I gave her the letter and the check, and she read it, and she threw the whole thing at us, and just started ranting that it was unacceptable. She was going to call her lawyer.
20: If you're not going to pay me the full amount, this has been a total waste of my time. I am very unhappy. Causing a lot of grief and heartache and problems.
3: And then she went outside, and we waited, but she clearly was not coming back.
4: I'm thinking, oh yeah, she is just an evil, greedy woman that needs to go down. They're involved. They killed them. How they did it, we don't know yet. So we're on it.
0: Now it's Olga's turn. They arrange to meet her in a bank lobby, but she doesn't show. Helen could have warned her. They go to her apartment and knock on the door. This time, Detective Sanchez gets it all on tape with her undercover camera.
4: We're knocking on the door. She's pissed off. Talk to my lawyer. If we don't get away from the door, she's going to throw hot water on us. I said, go ahead.
3: Then I told her that, you know, her deal might be different than Helen's. And so she was willing to open the door and take the letter.
19: Please give me the letter here.
8: There you are.
19: Thank you. This is Money's check. What is it, $1,800? What is it?
8: It's a refund for the premiums that you paid.
19: No, we don't accept this. What is it?
9: Read the policy there. If the letter.
19: I don't care. Thank you.
8: If you have
9: Wait, one more question then. Okay, go ahead. Quit slamming. You're going to break the door. Hey, listen.
3: Neither one of them would engage for a second. Not for a second.
0: Next on American Greed.
19: I have to call my lawyer.
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0: In Los Angeles, Helen Golay and Olga Rudderschmidt are trapped. Helen is angry.
20: You're not going to pay me the full amount. This has been a total waste of my time.
0: Olga is even more blunt.
19: What is
9: it? Read the policy there. The letter.
19: I don't care. Thank you.
0: Their behavior bolsters detectives' darkest suspicions that the two women killed Paul Vados and Ken McDavid for insurance money.
4: You just see her and you're like, yeah, she's so evil. Yeah, she would do it.
3: I think everybody involved in this case knew that these women were as hard as it could to believe they were killing these guys. So they knew they weren't normal grannies.
0: The circumstantial evidence is compelling, but investigators have no smoking gun. They plan to buy some time by first building a mail fraud case.
2: The charges fall into play when you make your monthly premium payment. And you put a fraudulent application in an envelope, put a stamp on it, and you put it in the United States mailbox. Well, each time you do that, that's one count of mail fraud.
0: Continuing investigation finds that Helen and Olga apply for 26 fraudulent life insurance policies with multiple companies. The face value totals close to $7 million. But the applications are filled with lies. They lie about addresses, income levels, and most importantly, their relationships to the men. They claim to be fiancé and cousin to both dead men on some claims, business partners on others. When in reality, Vados and McDavid are homeless strangers they take in off the street.
1: Those were the kinds of things that made it immediately apparent that there was fraud.
0: To help make the case, the FBI gets involved.
1: Anytime we identified a bank account, credit cards, we would start subpoenaing the records, and there were a wealth of information. We found that Helen was actually wiring money from her account to Paul Vados' account to pay premiums, so it would appear to the insurance company that he was making the premium payment. In terms of proving a fraud case, it made my life really easy. I mean, it was just one pack of lies after another.
0: As investigators build a mail fraud case, the LAPD has Helen and Olga under 24-hour surveillance. They learn that Olga is meeting regularly with an elderly Hungarian man named Joseph Gabor.
2: Surveillance has taken pictures of Olga, Mr. Gabor. She's leading him into banks, opening bank accounts, side streets, on the back of her car, signing papers, and she's obviously instructing him what to do and where to sign. So right before our eyes, they're working up another victim. We're as far as we can go, and I can't have surveillance people on Helen and Olga and watch them run over Mr. Gabor. We can't do that.
0: On May 18th, 2006, 70 agents from the FBI, LAPD, and other agencies arrest Helen and Olga.
19: I have to call my lawyer.
10: Okay, you take care of that.
2: All at once, the tentacles go out, and we're going to seize all the information that we can get at one time.
19: I'm going to explain it to you in a minute. I don't know what is this.
14: What is happening here?
1: It was a Cecil B. DeMille production. I mean, there was a ton of people.
18: Bend your knees. Come on.
21: Bend your knees.
18: There you go.
1: And it went off basically without a hitch.
22: Ms. Gallet, my name is Sam Mayros. I'm with the FBI. You're under arrest for mail fraud.
19: Mail fraud?
22: Yes.
19: But what reason?
18: For fraud.
19: There's no proof. No.
18: It's actually for mail fraud.
19: I haven't done any mail fraud. What are you talking about?
22: Insurance.
1: When Helen was arrested, all she kept saying was, who would do this to me? Who would do this to me?
14: Who has done this to me and why?
1: What are you talking about, Helen? Yeah, you did it to yourself.
0: Perhaps because of experience, Olga is quick to throw Helen under the bus.
19: There was no insurance fraud. Helen Goley made insurance.
2: Olga is pretty predictable. She's ranting and raving, and she's quite the talker. We know this by now, that she just never... She's not crazy, but she's very caustic with anybody she comes across on the street.
19: Oh, my, that's a lie. This is assumption.
18: Let's just keep...
19: Anytime.
2: Helen, on the other hand, comes out, and she's little Miss Innocent. Oh, what's going on? You've got the wrong house. It can't be me. I haven't done anything.
14: I can't believe it. Whatsoever.
0: But inside, Helen's home is filled with evidence against her.
1: When we searched Helen's residence, there was a book in the living room, and the book was The Sociopath Next Door, with a subtitle or something like that. 1 in 25 Americans has no conscience whatsoever. And we're thinking, gee, that's a strange book for Helen to be reading.
0: The book is only the tip of the iceberg.
1: We found a hole. Bunch of original checks that she had written to pay for premiums for the insurance companies, for the rent on Ken McDavid's apartment. I saw a check Olga had written to a rubber stamp company. We called the owner and met with him. When we went over there, we showed him a picture of Olga. And he said, oh, this is the Black Widow. And we said, what? What are you talking about? I thought maybe he knew something we didn't know.
0: The stamps are precise copies of her victim's signatures.
1: But she bought a number of signature stamps, not only in Ken McDavid's name, but also Paul Vados' name, her own husband's name, even Helen Gallet's name. She would tell the stamp guys, yeah, I'm helping out the homeless, or I'm trying to help these people who can't get in here and pay their bills. Well, supposedly, she is doing her good deed for society.
0: The money trail highlights the viciousness of the crime. Helen and Olga plan to keep the men alive just long enough to avoid suspicion and then lead them to slaughter.
1: We found scratch paper in Olga's apartment where she was literally figuring out how much premium they were going to have to pay over a two-year period. That's pretty good circumstantial evidence, I think.
3: They just fed them and housed them like animals, just for the sole purpose of killing them.
0: While the LAPD and the FBI are searching their homes, Detectives Kilcoyne and Sanchez take Helen and Olga in for questioning.
2: We put them together in an interview room, and like a couple of convicts, they immediately start shushing each other, but Olga can't keep her mouth shut. She's just running at the mouth.
0: The interrogation is being taped. What the two women don't realize is that when detectives leave the room, the video is still running.
19: Why did you make all these extra insurances? Too many you had. There's a limit. You can't do that many.
20: I know that.
19: You were greedy. That's the problem.
2: I mean, this is a gold mine for us. I mean, right before our eyes, there are little rowboats sinking fast.
19: We had no problem with the relationship. You pay me and be nice and don't make extra things. I was doing everything for you.
2: They're hanging themselves, and Helen knows, she's cognizant of what's going on. She keeps trying to shut Olga up, but it's not working.
20: You are wasting your time and energy with this. And secondly...
19: No, we're going to go to jail, honey. They're going to lock you up.
20: I don't think so.
2: Then they come just short of saying that, you know, that they personally did it.
20: Ken wanted these policies.
19: Yes.
20: He signed for these policies. And we have to be punished because of what he wanted. That's not right. Now, remember the bottom line.
19: And I was the cousin, you're the fiancé, baloney.
20: It doesn't matter. It doesn't matter.
0: Next on American Greed, the police have the murder weapon, which leaves one question.
2: Who's behind the wheel?
0: The shocking answer when American Greed returns. For more information and web exclusives, go to americangreed.cnbc.com. We'll be right back.
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0: In May of 2006, Helen Golay and Olga Rudderschmidt are in federal lockup, looking at 8 counts of mail fraud. But LAPD detectives suspect them of much more. Murder. They believe Helen and Olga have killed 2 homeless men, Ken McDavid and Paul Vados, to collect $2.8 million in life insurance payouts. The problem is, investigators have trouble believing that Helen, who's 75, and Olga, 73, killed the 2 men by themselves.
5: We knew that they had committed murder. We just didn't have direct evidence linking them to it.
2: We can't just seem to wrap our brains around the fact that these little old gals are that vicious that they are actually behind the wheel of the car. You know, we're holding out for more and more information all the time, as are the prosecutors. They're just, you know what, you're not there yet, you're almost there, but who's behind the wheel?
0: During a search of Helen's apartment, FBI Special Agent Sam Mayrose finds an answer to that question in Helen's daily planner.
1: I come across this one page, and there's a post-it on it, and it's got a partial tag, a partial VIN. I was like, holy smoke, eureka, we found gold, because we knew that had to be the car. So I gave that to Dennis. He called back to his office, and within minutes, they had the complete VIN number, the license plate number, knew who the current registered owner was, and from there, it was just Katie bar the door.
2: It's a 1999 silver Mercury Sable station wagon, just like we have in the video. And we go out and they locate it.
0: Now the pieces are beginning to fit together to form the perfect scenario of murder for money. The night of the murder, shortly after the timestamp on the surveillance video shows the Mercury Sable pulling out of the alley, Helen Golay makes a call to an auto repair shop from her cell phone. She's hit something and broken the fuel line.
2: She actually called for road service on the night of McDavid's murder, one block away from McDavid's murder off Westwood Boulevard, to have a 1999 Mercury Sable station wagon, the car we've got in our lab right now, towed back to her residence.
0: The phone call puts Helen at the scene of the crime. She abandons the car in the alley behind her home. It's later impounded by the city. But the underside of the car hasn't been touched since that night. It's a perfect specimen for forensic testing.
2: Well, the highway patrol people put it up on a lift, and they start going through the undercarriage of the car. On the right side of the undercarriage is what they call wiping, and the road grease is

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3: So then we all realize these are evil, evil women. And they are, in fact, the ones behind the wheel of the car. It's our belief that they probably met him, took him to dinner, and the combination of this prescription medication, which we found in powder form, mixed together in a prescription vial in her medicine chest, they're sprinkling that in his drink that night. And we can see from the videotape, the car goes down the alley, passes under the one camera, the brake light comes on, the lights go out. Now, for 4 to 5 minutes, the lights are out, which is our belief that that's the time that they're pushing McDavid out of the car. The backup lights come on, the car comes back about 50 feet, stops, and then the car moves forward. So they've laid them out, they back up to get a running start, and then they go forward and they just bulldoze over this man, crushing him to death. And it's at this point we believe that the fuel line is pulled from the undercarriage of the car. And then because of the 15% grade on that alley, the car rolls down to the next block. And that's where Helen calls for AAA tow to come get her.
4: The evidence against Helen and Olga is overwhelming. They're charged with 2 counts of murder and conspiracy to commit murder for financial gain. Their relatively cushy lives abruptly change. They trade in their upscale lifestyles for county jail.
3: You could tell that they were terrified. That this was not part of their world. You know, this was something that you read about maybe in a magazine or the LA Times and you turn the page because it disgusts you. But this is real life in the city, and they were part of it now.
4: On March 18th, 2008, the case goes to trial. Deputy District Attorney Bobby Grace is one of the lead prosecutors.
5: People say, wow, you know, these people were upwards of 70, 80, going on 80 years old, and they were involved in this complex scheme to murder two individuals for financial gain. Even in Los Angeles, that's unheard of. Definitely have never prosecuted anybody as old as they are for murder.
4: Grace has to prove that these two women are not what they appear to be.
5: I think there's a lot of people out there that would commit crimes to survive or to enrich themselves, but how many of them are willing to go through such elaborate means to get millions of dollars? It's just mind-boggling.
4: The prosecution has a mountain of evidence, but the coup de grace is a tape of what transpires between the two women after they were arrested. Their interrogation is taped, and when detectives leave the room, the little old ladies speak their minds.
6: Admit it was your fault, because what you did, of course I got angry. You were greedy, that's the problem. We have to cooperate now. We have to attack money together.
5: That was just really the nail in the coffin, so to speak. Once the jury got an opportunity to really hear from Helen Golay and Olga Rudschmidt out of their own mouths, then they realized that these women were truly, truly greedy and truly evil, that they were willing to do anything to gain and to profit.
4: After a 6-week trial, Helen Golay and Olga Rudderschmidt are found guilty and sentenced to life in prison without parole. Among those satisfied with the sentence is Jimmy Covington, the victim who got away.
7: I went around with the papers showing everybody, look, this is, they got him, they were going to kill me, they got him. I went through that trip for a while. I was really ecstatic about it.
4: Olga and Helen.

0: women are sent to different prisons. Both women appeal their cases, but in August 2009, their convictions are upheld and the appeals are denied. They will remain in prison the rest of their lives.
1: That's probably the best punishment for two greedy people like Helen and Olga, that they ought to sit out the rest of their natural lives thinking about, why did I let greed drive me to have to spend the rest of my life in prison?
2: You almost wonder if it was like a drug to them. 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
15: In this episode of American Greed, Marcus Schranker. Remember this guy?
16: The plane crashed in Milton, Florida, Sunday night.
15: He was a stunt pilot.
17: Basically, it's a very high G routine that has a lot of gyroscopic precession.
18: I've seen him do a few things in the airplane that were, boy, this guy knows what he's doing.
15: And clients say a con man.
19: People trusted him, in some cases with $1 million.
15: Who had the country wondering for days whether he was dead or alive.

0: long range, I think we're in for a tough haul.
1: The American economy is in trouble.
2: January of 2009. The nation is reeling from the worst financial meltdown since the Great Depression.
0: And there is an astounding decline in business in the country.
2: On Wall Street, the stock market is in free fall. On Main Street, home prices are plummeting. And inside a million-dollar house near Indianapolis, a money manager named Marcus Schrenker is ignoring the phone that rings off the hook.
3: Many of his clients were expressing concern about the rather dour economic outlook. And then they began contacting Marcus, and suddenly they weren't able to get a hold of him. He wasn't returning their phone calls. He'd have all kinds of excuses why he couldn't get in touch with them.
2: On January 11th, 2009, Schrenker tells his family he's going on a brief trip. An avid pilot, he boards his single-engine Piper Malibu, planning to fly solo to Florida.
4: There was an enormous amount of stress in the weeks and days leading up to his flight to Florida. It was a very stressful period for him that he was on medications, and as he said, he was not in his right mind.
2: Schrenker lifts off around 6:30 p.m. With just a little under 2 hours into the flight, he sends out a mayday call.
5: I've got my windshield is cracking. I'm sorry, windshield is gone to my deck. You're going to the golf now, you say? I'm bleeding profusely.
3: And that's the last communication Marcus Schrenker had with the Coast Guard.
2: 30 minutes later, Schrenker's plane crashes in a wooded area near Milton, Florida. Rescue crews arrive, but the twisted wreckage they find doesn't match the distress call. The plane's windshield is intact. There's no blood. And more importantly, there's no pilot. As his face is splashed on TV screens around the world, a fascinated public wonders, where is Marcus Schrenker? Is he dead or alive? Schrenker grows up in a small town in Indiana. From the beginning, he seems restless, always in a hurry to get somewhere else.
4: If I could take a snapshot of him, it'd be that he was climbing all the time, trying to climb all the time, going somewhere.
2: In 1996, Schrenker graduates from Purdue University, having studied both financial planning and aviation. Just out of school, he launches Heritage Wealth Management, a financial planning firm focused on low-risk investments.
6: So they were fairly safe investments to be handled. Qualified money in retirement accounts and things like that really couldn't be manipulated or done badly with.
2: Schrenker's money management business grows. He marries, has kids, and settles into the Geist neighborhood north of Indianapolis, a moneyed enclave of the city's elite.
4: You know, Geist is an interesting place. You have a lot of new money. You have a lot of people who are doctors and lawyers and athletes. And so they're kind of drawn, I think, because of the opulence, the extravagance of the homes out there, and because of the lake. There's no denying that there's a lot of wealth out there, and I think people are attracted by that.
2: Always one to hunt for new investment clients, Schrenker uses his love of aviation to make friends with some commercial pilots and manage their retirement accounts.
4: Pilots. Marcus was a pilot. There was an automatic sort of entrevue for him. He was able to get in there and meet these people, get on their good side. Trust me, I'll do the right thing for you.
2: In 2002, Mike Kenny's brother, a commercial pilot, introduces him to Mark Schrenker. Kenny has a significant investment portfolio and is looking for a new money manager.
6: He seemed like a very intelligent, very knowledgeable person about what he was talking about. He proclaimed that we only put our clients in the best of the best. Best of the best. That was a term was used quite a bit.
2: Schrenker tells Kenny he makes money only from a flat percent he charges clients. It sounds like a good arrangement.
6: You pay me for my performance, fee-based advice. He declared very much up front, I do not make commissions on anything I sell. And that was the relationship that I'd come from the previous advisor, and that was one of the things I was uncomfortable with. So that really tickled my ear. And I liked the idea that he would be paid based on how well he did for me and how well he managed my investments. That's what I wanted. And he was very big in saying that.
2: Schranker says he only makes money if his clients make money, taking the standard 1%. Before long, Mike, his brother, and several relatives all have their money managed by Schranker.
6: Very safe funds that had good return values on them. And that was what attracted me.
2: As Kenny will later find out, Schranker is doing precisely the opposite of what he's promised. Rather than investing in mutual funds and charging no commissions, Schranker is putting Kenny's money into annuities, low-risk insurance products with high commissions for the selling agent. And worse, investigators say Schranker is churning, moving Kenny's money from account to account, maximizing his commissions.
7: Churning is usually a behavior by agents where they put money into an annuity and then they go ahead and surrender it within, you know, a couple of years and put it into yet another annuity.
2: Churning costs his clients huge surrender fees for early withdrawal. But Schranker seems blinded by greed.
7: Marcus Schranker can earn anywhere from 6 to 18% of the contract value on commissions. So each and every annuity that they sell, they get that commission.
2: Schranker's scheme is bringing in lots of money, but he wants more. And like magic, opportunity knocks on his door. Rumors are flying that Delta Airlines will be filing for bankruptcy. Its home base is in Atlanta, the busiest airport in the world. Suddenly, thousands of pilots will be nudged into early retirement and given lump sum payouts.
8: There's nothing more scary than having seven figures of money and not knowing what to do with it. So I started asking around, hey, do you have a guy that's doing your money? And one of my favorite co-pilots, he said, I would trust him with my kids. That's how much I trust this guy. And I said, who was that guy? It was Marcus Schranker.
2: Dave Smith is one of those pilots. He flew for Delta for almost 29 years. He's educated and well-trained. But he'd be the first to admit that he has more money than financial savvy. When he sits down with Marcus Schranker, his financial unease seems to disappear.
8: It's funny how the mind works. You think you're above all this stuff. But the guy just flew it in an airplane you'd give your right arm to own. And he's wearing the right shoes and the good Rolex and sits down and talks quietly and has all the answers. Wow, I'm glad to have him on my team, you know? Yeah.
2: Schranker signed Smith up, but there are many more Dave Smiths to put on his dance card.
8: There were seven-figure crops to be harvested out of this retiring group of guys, and all he had to do was get here, get among it. So he literally moved to Atlanta.
2: Next on American Greed, when Marcus Schranker hits financial turbulence, his clients get white-knuckled and want to know, where's their money?
8: You've been charged those surrender charges. That money is gone forever.
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2: In 2005, Marcus Schrenker's financial planning business is taking off. He's tapped into a rich vein, managing the retirement funds of former airline pilots.
4: Marcus had a relationship. He could go down there and they could talk about things that his clients loved, and they were Delta pilots. And then, of course, hey, I'm an investment representative.
2: According to Schrenker, he has almost 500 clients, and he's managing well over $6 million. Business is so good, Schrenker moves his family to Atlanta, a city teeming with retired Delta Airlines pilots.
4: I think he went down there because there was money to be made.
2: Schrenker pitches himself as a low-key guy with a cautious approach to investing. He gives all his clients the same pitch. He doesn't charge commissions, only a standard 1% management fee. And he puts their money into low-risk mutual funds. Mike Kinney has more than $500,000 with Schrenker.
20: It was the majority of my net worth, both liquid and in, you know, like retirement type stuff. He proclaimed he was going to put it in very safe funds that had good return values on them. And that was what attracted me.
2: Dave Smith, the retired Delta pilot, has given Schrenker $1 million to invest. Smith says Schrenker used fear to lure him in, talking doom and gloom.
8: We've got the Olympics coming up, and we've got a presidential election coming up. Our intelligence department tells us there could be a major terrorist attack in any one of those things. If that happens, this market is going to go through the floor.
2: He then offers a financial security blanket.
8: We've got to do something to protect your money. I've got a plan. I think I can get you in. We heard last it was closed, but I think I can get you in this. So now you're just in a total panic mode. What am I going to do? What am I going to do? Well, it turns out, under the wire, we're going to be able to get into this investment.
2: Schrenker describes the investment as a type of mutual fund that will never make less than 3% a year, even in the worst of times. Smith hands over his entire nest egg. The catastrophes never materialize. Instead, the stock market slowly climbs in 2003 and 2004. But Schrenker is making money. His clients are too. And they're all getting along famously. Dave Smith lives in Roswell, Georgia, a city steeped in Civil War history.
8: And few people know that Confederate gray was actually called Roswell gray. And they made those uniforms right here in town. So when he and the kids and wife came down here, we would go and look at this stuff. And there's beautiful streams with the waterfalls and the ruins, you know, old Civil War ruins. And so we did a lot together.
2: But friends also notice quirks about his personality. For instance, he has almost no sense of humor.
8: Jokes would just zing by Marcus like he was in a battlefield. But he was a lucky guy in the battlefield because nothing ever hit him. And he actually had a fake laugh. And everybody in the room would be dying laughing over something going on, and he'd be, ha, ha, ha, ha, ha.
2: Schrenker also seems obsessed with his personal appearance.
8: I've got a little beagle puppy. I defy anybody to come up with anything cuter than a brand new little beagle puppy. And that beagle puppy comes over to him and stands up and puts her little feet on his pants. And he jumped back, brushed his pants off, and he said, I'll never forget, he goes, this is a $2,000 suit. And I thought, yeah, and that's a $200 puppy. What do I care about your suit?
2: Smith shrugs it off as harmless vanity.
4: I think it came down to the fact that people trusted him. There was a level of trust that he was able to gain very quickly. A real talent for him.
2: But his clients are about to learn the consequences of trusting Marcus Schrenker. Trouble appears in 2006 when Dave Smith opens his annual statement from the company Schrenker has his money invested with. Smith's statement reveals that he's been charged more than $66,000 in surrender fees. Panicked, he calls Schrenker.
8: What is that? Well, that's taxes. Taxes? What do you mean taxes? Well, Dave, you know, you pay taxes on everything. It's just the way it is. Finally, I began to realize he is stammering. I decided to heck with it. I'm calling the company.
2: He's shocked to learn that he's locked into a 25-year annuity, and Schrenker has withdrawn 30% of his money, $300,000, after only a year. The $66,000 isn't taxes, it's surrender fees for early withdrawal. Smith confronts Schrenker.
8: Who told you that? He said. Well, a woman by the name of, I believe her name was Christy. She goes, oh, Dave, she's just a clerk. She doesn't know what this is. She thinks that you're an off-the-street investor. This thing is an institutional investment. There are no surrender charges. Look, I'll clear it up. I'll call her. Well, maybe I should call her back. No, no, I'll take care of it. I'll clear it up. And so I talked to her. It's fine. They're putting the money back. Everything's fine. Don't worry about it. Oh, wow, okay. That's great.
2: Smith says he later called the insurance company again to confirm that the $66,000 had been refunded. The response was not the one he's hoping to hear.
8: Mr. Smith, you're in this annuity. It's this way. I don't know what this guy is telling you, but this is what it is. And you've been charged those surrender charges. That money is gone forever.
2: And it gets worse. Smith says without his knowledge, Schrenker has already moved $100,000 of his nest egg into yet another annuity. Every time he takes money out of one of Smith's annuities, Smith is hit with a big penalty, and Schrenker is on a roll. According to the Indiana State's investigators, he's moving Smith's money around like a pinball game. Every time he does it, he makes at least a 13% commission, and he does it over and over again.
1: When we began to peel back the layers of what he had done to us in the fall of 06, we were sick. I mean, it was just a sickening feeling. Every family member, as we were confronted with what he was doing, refused to believe it, even myself at first. It's like, I'm going, no, man, he wouldn't be doing that to us. I mean, it's Marcus. He's a good guy. But yet, it became undeniable.
2: Kenny loses $40,000 in surrender charges alone.
1: He was certainly willing to do anything it took to improve his financial situation at whatever cost.
2: All told, Schrenker has raked in almost $1 million churning accounts, leaving a wake of financial ruin in Atlanta. To this Southern group of clients, he's the equivalent of Civil War General William T. Sherman.
1: All the way through our relationship, and I mean literally till the day we parted, and even after that, he swore that he never made any commission on any products. And when our entire family terminated our relationship with him, that's when he began to move back up to Indianapolis. He saw that the writing was on the wall for Atlanta.
2: Next on American Greed, investigators say Schrenker starts a new scam. But will his past catch up with him?
1: Looking back on my relationship with Marcus, it was going to take jail to stop him.
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2: Marcus Schrenker, a pilot and money manager, has beaten a hasty retreat from Atlanta. His clients, primarily a group of retired pilots, say they have discovered that Schrenker was churning their retirement accounts. He moves their money from account to account, raking in nearly $1 million in commissions and causing his clients to lose hundreds of thousands of dollars in early withdrawal fees. Schrenker moves his family back to their original home, an upscale suburb of Indianapolis called Geist. Tom Britt is a friend of Schrenker's and the publisher of a local newsletter. He says Schrenker celebrates his return by building a massive home on the Geist Reservoir.
41: It was almost a PR stunt, the rebranding of Marcus Schrenker in a lot of respects, because there had been a lot of talk. You know, rumors had made their way around the lake. And it's almost like it went through a deep freeze over the winter, and he's coming back, and now he wanted to kind of reinvent himself.
2: And Tranker's experience in Atlanta has not slowed him down. He still dreams of big money.
41: He came to me one day and said, you know, it was like $14 billion of wealth in Geist. And I want to get as much of that under management as I can. I think he just realized that he had some connections. He knew some people. People knew him. I think he saw that as a fertile ground to set up shop.
2: In 2008, Schranker adds another investment firm to his family of companies under the Heritage Wealth Management umbrella. He calls it the Icon Group. Promising sound financial planning, the Icon Group claims to have offices in Singapore, Sao Paulo, and London, among other cities. In reality, there's only one office in a strip mall in Indianapolis.
0: His base companies were Heritage Wealth Management and Heritage Insurance Management, and he combined them into a group called the Icon Group. I find it rather ironic, Icon. Sometimes a name says it all.
2: Under the Icon name, Schranker starts talking a new product, something he calls the Euro Fund. Schranker tells investors that with the dollar in a steady decline, there's money to be made investing in European currency.
0: He would contact his clients and advise them what a great investment the euro would be, and that the euro was going to be very, very strong, and that was a great business opportunity.
2: Before long, Schranker has $1.5 million of clients' money in the Euro Fund, but his past is close behind. Schranker's victims of the Atlanta churning scam have no intention of giving up without a fight.
1: When we began to investigate, what can we do about this? You begin to see that lawsuits are very expensive, very uncertain, and hard to do. So what can we do to keep him from doing that kind of thing to other people like us? Because we felt like he was going to keep on doing it.
3: We went to the Georgia Insurance Commission. They were, in a word, totally worthless. Totally worthless. Well, good luck. What are we going to do? What are we going to do? Indiana. What about Indiana Insurance Commission?
2: In the summer of 2007, Mike Kenny, Dave Smith, and several other retired pilots approached the Indiana Department of Insurance. They provide investigator Lisa Harpenow with evidence documenting Schranker's churning scam.
4: It was a 5 or 6 page complaint. It referenced attachments and had notes on the attachments and basically walked me through everything that they'd went through. I knew that, okay, I think I've got some evidence now to file a statement of charges.
2: That's exactly what Harpenow does. And now Schranker is obliged to respond.
4: The responses definitely raised some red flags with me. One of his responses said, I didn't know there were surrender fees associated with these annuities. And I knew right there, either he's lying or he doesn't know how to sell an annuity, because any agent that sells annuities knows there's going to be surrender fees involved.
2: Schranker plays his best hand. His clients say he delays, drags his feet, and postpones meetings with regulators. He has good reason for his tactic. His Eurofund deal is paying off, and he's expanding his client base. Marcus Schranker, the sky's the limit.
5: There we go. He's going to get lined up.
6: He had what's called an unlimited routine. And basically, it's a very high-G routine that has a lot of gyroscopic precession maneuvers in it.
7: I got to start it now. Here we go. Coming out for the milkshake.
6: Woo! People will look at my routine and they'll go, how can an airplane possibly do that? People are fascinated by flight. They love to come out, and especially kids. And there's nothing more wholesome than, you know, a parent bringing out their kids for an air show.
5: Give Parker Schranker a hand. I'll tell you what, I couldn't have done that.
7: Get down there, about 2 hours to wait.
2: Always eager to impress, Schranker's life in Geist is as choreographed as his aerial routines.
0: He would fly them in his airplane, show them his house out on Geist Reservoir, and appeared to have all the trappings of success. And that would play some factor in our victims deciding to invest their money with him.
8: I think part of what he had to do was live large to convince people that he's made it. You can trust him. He's doing something right, isn't he? Look at the car. Look at the house. Look at the planes. He's doing something right. That was part of it. But I think he was always just trying to stay one step ahead of it.
2: But scratch the surface, and it all falls apart. The $1.2 million house? It's mortgaged to the hilt. The cars, the planes, they're all on banknotes.
0: When you look at all the trappings of success, it's much like a Hollywood set. Once you look behind that facade, you can see that it's really empty.
2: And a storm is brewing. Lisa Harpineau's investigation is growing. And Chief Deputy Prosecutor Jeff Waymiller is asking questions about Eurofund. To him, Schranker is starting to look like a Hoosier Bernie Madoff. He generates clients' Eurofund statements with an online investment tool. Every chart, every return, every number is pure fabrication.
0: Marcus would manipulate the numbers for this Euro account to show, not only to create the account, but also to show false returns.
2: And like a mini Madoff, he spends clients' money as though it were his own.
0: Well, the paper trail, according to the probable cause, pretty much ends when he was making personal payments on items such as his house, his cars, his airplane.
2: Waymiller and local police prepare for a search warrant of Schranker's home and office. But Schranker is oblivious to the impending storm. His life in Geist is a Midwest version of Margaritaville.
9: We live on a part of Geist Reservoir called Cocktail Cove, and it's known as being kind of the place where a lot of the boats congregate in the summer. We could have literally 200 boats in our backyard tied up on a Saturday and sometimes Sundays.
10: He had a boat, and what was unique about Marcus and his boat is he had a very nice big boat, but he also had this big floating trampoline. On any given Saturday or Sunday afternoon, you would see Marcus pull his boat out, and he would actually pull the trampoline behind him. And kids would swim up to it, and they'd jump on it, and they'd jump off the trampoline, jump back on. And so that was kind of a playful thing that he would do on the weekends.
2: But as the summer of 08 turns to fall, the markets implode. And so does Marcus Schranker. When American Greed returns, Schranker takes a dangerous flight to escape his collapsing world.
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12: Some huge companies in bad shape. There's fresh evidence tonight that much of the world is in this with us.
2: In late December of 2008, amid the global economic meltdown, the world of money manager Marcus Schranker is collapsing. Insurance regulators are closing in. They say they know that Schrenker has churned client accounts, costing them hundreds of thousands of dollars in surrender fees. And now, criminal charges are in the works. Investigators believe his Eurofund is all smoke and mirrors, and Schrenker is pocketing clients' money.
14: So someone would agree to invest with him based on skills that he represented, returns that he was supposedly getting other clients, and he would usually take that money and buy a home with it, buy a plane with it, buy nice cars with it.
2: On December 31st, 2008, a search warrant is served on Schrenker's home.
0: Well, the search warrant authorized agents of the Secretary of State's office with the assistance of the Indiana State Police to seize any business records, computers, any information that would document the business activities of the Heritage companies and Icon.
2: His wife, Michelle, is home. Schrenker is gone. He's in Key West, shacked up with a girlfriend. It seems his business isn't the only thing that's crumbling. The day before the search warrant, Michelle files for divorce.
0: The perfect family was breaking up. Yes. Yes. And certainly, Marcus Schrenker left the impression that he had the perfect family with the perfect kids. However, he also had a woman on the side, his girlfriend.
2: Schrenker's future looks bleak. Divorce, financial ruin, and prison.
16: My personal opinion is that he was a desperate man who lost everything, and he devised what he thought was an ingenious plan.
2: In early January 2009, Schrenker plots an exit strategy. His scheme involved a plane, a parachute, and a motorcycle. On January 10th, Schrenker drives from Indiana to the small town of Harpersville, Alabama.
0: The most interesting aspect about Harpersville, Alabama, is the fact that it lies directly between Indiana and the Gulf of Mexico.
2: He's towing a trailer. Inside is a red Yamaha motorcycle.
0: When he reached Harpersville, he sought out a public storage unit, contacted the owner, and told this owner that he wanted to store his motorcycle for a few days.
2: Schrenker stashes his motorcycle in Harpersville and returns home to Indiana. The next day, on January 11th, 2009, he tells friends and family he's flying solo to Destin, Florida, where his dad lives. The pressure must be intense because Schrenker is acting erratically. Before he boards his plane, he texts a friend with a bizarre message.
0: Well, I can just tell you what he texted to his friend, that he was going to visit his father in Florida before entering into the witness protection program, according to his text.
2: That night, a clearly stressed-out Schrenker is caught on camera, doing donuts at the airstrip where he keeps his plane. Moments after this is filmed, the troubled man who claims to be entering a witness protection program boards his plane and takes off. He's headed south. 2 hours into the flight, high above Huntsville, Alabama, Schrenker sends a mayday call.
17: I've got my windshield is cracking. You're flying windshield is gone into my deck. You're going towards the Gulf now, you say? I'm bleeding profusely.
0: He said that his cabin had lost pressure, that the windshield was cracking, and that he was losing consciousness. He then said something about blood being on the windshield, and that's the last communication Marcus Schrenker had with the Coast Guard.
2: Alarmed that the pilot is dead or disabled, the Navy dispatches two F-15s. The fighter pilots pull alongside Schrenker's plane in midair. The door is open. The cockpit is dark. The pilot is gone.
0: Two F-15 jet fighters were dispatched to intercept the airplane. Once the pilots arrived, they were able to report that there were no lights on and they weren't able to see any movement within the cabin.
2: Even without its pilot, the Piper Malibu continues its path south. But the stairs are down, creating drag. The plane is quickly running out of gas. Just across the Alabama state line, the plane crashes into a swamp, just a quarter mile from a subdivision.
0: After the airplane crashed, rescue workers were very quickly on site and were able to determine that there were no remains of the pilot. From that, they inferred that the pilot had jumped.
2: They're exactly right. Schrenker has jumped at 10,000 feet above central Alabama. The plan was to parachute into a sod farm, but he misses the mark and lands in a swamp near the Coosa River. Schrenker wades out and walks to the nearest house.
18: We are a sod farm in Harpersville. I think Marcus meant to land somewhere in this general area. As you can see, it's a good big target for somebody who knew what they were doing, which obviously Marcus didn't. He wound up landing actually on the other side of the river. And probably those were the lights that he could see at that home nearby. And he just approached those lights, hoping he could get help.
2: He knocks on the door, soaking wet and covered in mud. He says he was canoeing in a nearby river. He capsized and lost his boat. The homeowner is skeptical and calls police. He then offers Schrenker a ride to the nearest convenience store.
18: You know, it was wintertime, and the story, according to this man, just sounded contrived. You know, sounded like he'd made it up.
2: Police arrive and talk to Schrenker, who surprisingly gives them his real name.
18: And he gave him the same story, basically, that he'd been separated from friends, canoeing. So the officer ran his driver's license on the National Computer Database. Information was there, but no red flags, no warrants. You know, nothing to show that anybody, any agency, law enforcement agency, had any interest in it.
2: At Schrenker's request, police escort him to a hotel in Harpersville. Security footage records Schrenker checking in, but Schrenker never intends to stay the night. Instead, he jogs half a mile down the road to the storage facility where his motorcycle is waiting, and he drives off into the night.
19: The plane crashed Sunday night.
2: The next day, the plane crash and the missing pilot are worldwide news.
19: Alabama authorities say that after checking into a hotel under a different name, Schrenker put on a black cap and moved into the woods, his plane hitting the ground miles away, empty.
2: In Harpersville, one of Chief Latimer's deputies remembers seeing Schrenker in town. U.S. Marshals are called.
16: With the information received from Birmingham that he was now operating a red Yamaha motorcycle, we had something to go on.
2: When American Greed returns, can the feds find a desperate Marcus Schrenker before he really does himself in? For more information and web exclusives, go to americangreed.cnbc.com. American Greed will return in a moment.
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2: In Florida, a plane piloted by money manager Marcus Schrenker has crashed, but there's no body. Many believe Schrenker faked his death.
24: He was flying one of his planes to Florida Sunday when authorities say they got a fake distress call, when his turboprop then crashed without him in it.
25: He didn't crash his airplane. One thing, the guy had no sense of humor. If his lips are moving, he's lying. But he was a good pilot.
2: David Smith is one of many retired commercial pilots who were scammed by Schrenker. Smith says he has good reason to be cynical.
25: Well, then the story began to unfold, and it was like, oh, my God. And it was tempered with a little bit of laughter. I knew he was going to do something. And he did.
2: On January 13, 2009, less than 2 days after Schrenker's disappearance, his friend and confidant, Tom Britt, is glued to the TV, asking the question so many are asking, where is Marcus Schrenker? Then Britt checks his email.
26: I hit send and receive on my email, and an email pops up, and the subject line says, from Marcus.
2: Looking for anyone to hear his side of the story, Schrenker reaches out to someone he thinks might be a sympathetic ear.
26: And he's trying to pass all the blame off onto someone else. And then he talks about his wife, and he says, she divorced me, I deserved it. He said, this is the last time I'm going to embarrass my family like this. And he said, by the time you read this, I'll be gone. Take care, Marcus. My immediate thought was, I got to get this to the police.
2: The U.S. Marshals are already hot on his trail.
16: Recovered from the wreckage of the airplane was the U.S. campground directory with the Florida page ripped out. We knew he was heading to Florida. We were able to determine how far he would have been able to travel. And our operational plan was to check all the campgrounds along the I-10 area.
2: Amazingly, the Marshals strike gold at the very first campsite they check. This KOA campground outside of Tallahassee. The manager recognizes Schrenker as a guy who checked in last night, bought a bundle of firewood and a six-pack of beer. She directs the marshals to his tent.
16: As we approached the tent and gave the verbal commands, he complied. He stuck both hands out of the open door flap. At that time, we saw the wound to his left wrist and saw the large amount of blood on his clothing, on the front of the tent, and we knew we had a medical situation.
2: Inside the tent, there's a pool of blood. Schrenker is in and out of consciousness, muttering, die, die. With authorities closing in, he has used a razor blade to slash his wrists. He has suffered massive blood loss, but doctors are able to save him just in time.
16: In my opinion, seeing him that night, the condition he was in, the two injury slits that he inflicted to himself, I don't think he would have made it through tonight.
2: If Marcus Schrenker was looking for an easy way out, he won't get it.
27: As soon as he recovers here, he's already facing felony charges of fraud and federal charges for causing his own plane crash.
2: Federal charges of intentionally crashing a plane are now added to a growing list of financial charges. And then there is the question of his wife, Michelle. She holds the title of chief financial officer in Schrenker's companies.

0: suspicion falls on her head.
1: That's what investigators have been very interested in. How much of a role did she play?
0: Shortly after her husband's arrest, Michelle Schranker goes on the Today Show to talk about her role in the company.
2: When you hear, how much did you know, how aware were you of the severity of the financial problems?
3: I had limited duties there. All I did was help my husband out. I payrolled, and I did paid bills. That's all I did.
2: You were a bookkeeper?
3: I was a bookkeeper, but it wasn't what he wanted it for, the image, for the marketing.
2: And Michelle, are you in contact with your husband? Have you spoken to him in jail?
3: I have. He has made his apologies to me. But right now, I'm just focusing on my kids and on what I need to do next.
0: Michelle Schranker faces no criminal charges.
1: I think the focus now, to be honest with you, is on him. And I think the investigators in Indiana feel that if they're going to be charged against her, then so be it. And they're patient. They're willing to be patient and wait.
4: Federal authorities filed two charges against him. One, the intentional destruction of an aircraft. The other one is issuing a false distress call. And so we waited patiently until the federal court had finished with him.
0: Schranker pleads guilty to the charges relating to the crash and receives 4 years in federal prison. As for the financial crimes, investigators believe Schranker cleared more than $2 million between his annuity scam and the Eurofund scam. Looking back, Dave Smith realizes he should have seen the warning signs when his investment advisor became one of his closest friends.
5: The red flags that I should have seen were the ones that you really wouldn't think about seeing, and that's what makes the scheme work. You know, you've heard the expression, there's nothing new under the sun. There isn't. This is the same old trick. You know, you make friends with somebody. You're buddies. You're pals. Hey, let's go get a beer. Let's do this. Let's do that. Before you know it, the guy's running around with your wife.
0: Dave Smith, Mike Kenny, and the other victims contact the companies whose insurance was sold by Schranker, asking for their money back. At first, their pleas fall on deaf ears.
5: The money was acquired fraudulently. Not their fraud, but it was acquired fraudulently. They drug their feet, they fought. Suddenly, after refusal, suddenly said, fine, here's your money.
6: Tonight he faces federal charges.
0: In an ironic twist of fate, Schranker's high-profile escape benefits his churning victims.
7: His shenanigans with his airplane did us the biggest favor he could possibly do. Those companies did not want to be associated with such a bad news story, such a bad agent who was obviously caught guilty in doing such bad things. So they were very eager to cut their ties with him and with us in light of what he had done as their agent.
5: And one after another, the phone call would come in. Thank God I just got a check. I can't believe it. I just got a check. The check came in today, and we kept it up and we kept it up and we kept it up until everybody got their money back.
0: Victims of Schranker's Eurofund scam are not as lucky. In September 2010, Schranker enters a guilty plea on charges related to the Eurofund. A month later, a state judge sentences him to 10 years in prison. The judge also orders him to pay more than $600,000 in restitution. But prosecutors say almost all of Schranker's money has been spent, and just $276,000 still remains to be returned to his former clients.
4: He had a very lavish lifestyle that required a lot of money to maintain. As far as we can tell, Mr. Schranker was spending the money as quickly as he was taking it.
0: Local NBC reporter Chris Proppett of WTHR has a chance to speak with Marcus Schranker while he's behind bars in Indianapolis. Despite his guilty plea, Schranker shows little remorse.
1: He does not take any responsibility for the loss of money. He said through a disclosure, these people knew exactly the risks that they were taking. He never once said that I took money that didn't belong to me. He said these were legitimate losses, in his words. So he doesn't take responsibility for any of that, and to this day maintains he hasn't stolen anything from anyone.
5: Marcus could be the friendliest guy. He's given me handfuls of gifts. He was always there to take you places, offers to, hey, I'm on my way, we're going to go to the football game tonight. And I liked him, but the bad side.

Side of him was he knew if he could just get his hands on money, he could be somebody. And I think that maybe there's that element for Marcus. Marcus wants to be somebody. But he's a story. He is a story.

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17: In this episode of American Greed, one man's bold scheme to get rich quick.
18: The opportunity was there for them to make easy money.
17: Albert Talton puts a modern twist on one of the nation's oldest crimes, making counterfeit money.
19: This one was different because this was just a computer and several printers that were utilized to print this large amount of counterfeit.
17: Talton circulates more than $7 million in phony cash around the globe.
20: He was almost proud of what he'd done, his perverted version of the American dream.
17: And launches the U.S. Secret Service into the largest manhunt of its kind.
21: Secret Service kicked in the door. They rushed in, guns drawn.

0: Whenever a new strain of counterfeit U.S. currency is discovered, samples are sent to this high-security government facility in Washington, D.C., and locked in a room known as the Specimen Vault.
1: Basically, our goal is to stay one step ahead of the counterfeiter.
0: Few people are allowed inside this room, but American Greed has given an exclusive tour. Here in this archive of counterfeit money, forgeries are cataloged and tracked like fingerprints in a criminal database.
1: This would be an example of a pretty high-quality counterfeit of our current style of 100 that's in circulation.
0: The knowledge gained from studying these bogus bills is part of the government's ongoing war against counterfeiting. At the front line is the U.S. Secret Service. The organization is best known for protecting the president, but the service's original mandate was to safeguard our money. The service was created in 1865, when roughly one half of all U.S. currency was counterfeit and the nation's economy was buckling.
1: So this would be an example of one of our earliest counterfeits, dates from the late 1800s.
0: Over the years, the Secret Service has succeeded in stamping out illegal print shops at home and abroad. Today, the number of counterfeits in circulation is less than a fraction of 1%. But businesses and consumers still face the dangers of fake money.
1: Counterfeit is like a hot potato. The person who's left holding it is the one who actually loses. You don't get reimbursed if you find out you actually have a counterfeit 20 on you and you take it into the bank. You're not going to say, oh, I'm sorry for your loss. Here's a genuine 20 to replace it.
0: Counterfeits can pass undetected from customers to stores and back again. Most forgeries aren't spotted until the money turns up at a bank. That's when the Secret Service is called into action. In 2005, the Los Angeles field office uncovers a new strain of counterfeit currency. The bills are sent to the government specimen vault for Kelly Harris's inspection. Forensic examination shows that it was made with recycled newsprint. Computerized enlargements reveal the tiny dots characteristic of inkjet printers. Counterfeits made with ordinary consumer technology are usually poor imitations, but this bill is in a class by itself. An untrained eye could easily mistake this for the real thing. At first glance, the details appear crisp and clear. It seems to have the right color, weight, and feel.
1: I would say from a quality perspective and the level of effort that was put into this particular type of counterfeit that he was producing, that you were dealing with an above average quality counterfeit operation, especially from a digital perspective.
0: And that spells trouble for the agency. High-grade counterfeits are usually made the old-fashioned way, with engraved plates and printing presses. That type of setup is hard to conceal, but a digital counterfeit operation can be almost invisible.
1: Computers and inkjet printers don't take up a lot of space. Nowadays, because the machines are so small, it can be anywhere from somebody's living room or bedroom, even the backseat of a car, if they're just using one of those all-in-one devices that don't even need a computer attached.
0: Finding the printer behind this new breed of counterfeit will be like finding a needle in a haystack. Special Agent Christopher Toledo from the L.A. Counterfeit Squad tracks this growing number of forgeries.
2: It was very minimal at that time, you know, 20 to 30 per week at the very most. By the end of the year, it was in the hundreds per week. And most of the passing activity here in Los Angeles was in and around the downtown area.
0: Over the next 2 years, the number of counterfeit $100 bills skyrockets. The money bleeds from the LA area into the rest of the country. Losses reported by retailers and private citizens total hundreds of thousands of dollars each month. Secret Service Special Agent Matthew Mayo is part of the Los Angeles Counterfeit Squad. Because of Mayo's ongoing undercover work, he cannot be shown on camera.
3: The Secret Service worked multiple investigations on this case and arrested many people in this case that just couldn't lead us to the manufacturer.
0: Less than 20 miles from the L.A. field office in Lawndale, California, the counterfeiter is hard at work in his secret print shop. His name is Albert Talton. The 44-year-old has built a sophisticated counterfeiting ring made up of trusted friends. Talton's pal, David Goldberg, is enlisted to help make the bills. In a telephone interview, Goldberg explains how he got involved.
4: I just happened to come by the house to play chess with him one day and looked up, and there in the oven was money. I'm like, why do you have money in the oven? And that's how I actually found out about it, because he hadn't even told me about it. Initially, I believe he offered me $60 an hour to help him put it together.
0: Next in the ranks of Talton's distribution chain are two friends who will be his brokers selling the counterfeits. Troy Stroud, who's already been in trouble with the law, is one of Talton's top dealers.
5: They had a long-standing relationship, I believe actually emanated in prison. And once they both got out, they kind of reunited in this conspiracy, as it may be.
0: Paul McCory is another Talton broker.
4: He and Albert have been best friends since about the age of 17, 18 years old. For the most part, he never really did dirt with any of us for the longest time until this last case.
0: Talton's distribution system works like illegal drug trafficking. Stroud and McCory buy the counterfeit money from Talton for roughly $15 per $100 bill. The money moves to lower-level brokers who sell it again at a higher price. So it goes until the bill winds up in the pocket of someone who spends it in a store. That person has paid as much as $50 for the fake $100. The system keeps the money from being traced back to Talton.
6: Some of the other players, as you start going down the pyramid of distribution, really did not know Mr. Talton. I mean, there were second-tier, third-tier operations of distribution that had nothing to do with Mr. Talton, had no knowledge of him.
0: At the end of the distribution chain are many of L.A.'s gangs. Selling counterfeit cash works like a crime many gangs are already familiar with, selling drugs. Doing business with gang members also helps ensure secrecy.
4: It's easier to trust a gang member than it is to trust someone else, because, you know, basically a gang member is a criminal. You don't rat out nobody that's either a part of the gang or nobody that you deal with. Amongst gang members, that's something that'll get you killed.
0: Gang members are warned about how to use the money and not get caught.
2: The lower level individuals that were passing the counterfeit had been given instructions by the people that they had received the counterfeit from to only take one counterfeit note at a time into a business, into a store.
0: The rest is easy. Buy inexpensive items and get genuine currency as change. With this system in place, Talton's money spreads through L.A. like wildfire. Up next on American Greed, Albert Talton sets in motion one of the most notorious counterfeit money operations in history.
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18: Forty-four-year-old counterfeiter Albert Talton is a self-made man. He's taught himself how to copycat U.S. currency, and now he's operating one of the most successful counterfeit rings in history. In a telephone interview, David Goldberg, who helps Talton make the counterfeits, discusses his longtime partner in crime.
19: He's the type of person that if he sees something he wants to do, he'll figure out how to do it, and he takes the time to sit down and master things, but he's very cocky once he masters it.
18: Talton spent his childhood in Inglewood, California, a neighborhood troubled by gangs and drug dealers looking to make easy money.
20: The nickname is Inglewood, always up to no good, because it's just crime-riddled. Drugs, drug addicts, prostitution, typical ghetto-type neighborhood. I mean, there are good spots in Inglewood, but the area he lived in, it was a nice street. But you can't stop the surrounding areas from roaming that territory.
18: He never joins a gang, but he isn't immune to their influence.
19: We still grew up in the various neighborhoods. Just because we didn't feel the need to join a gang doesn't mean you don't know them, though.
18: After high school, Talton studies electrical engineering, but drops out before earning his degree. Around this time, Talton begins dating Allison Sewell.
20: He always strived that he did not want a 9-to-5. Now, whether it was being self-employed or just finding another way to hustle besides the drugs or gangs, being gang-affiliated, he always just never felt like he was reaching his full potential by working for someone else.
18: Hustling to make extra money becomes a pattern for Talton. Friends call it doing dirt.
19: As long as I've known him, he's been doing dirt. Most of the things I've been arrested for in my life have been either working with him or something I learned from him.
18: But Talton isn't an average criminal. He is intelligent, resourceful, and has the unique ability to copycat just about anything.
19: Remember when he first heard the Bose radio system, and he was wondering how he can get it in his car without using their speakers and whatnot, so he actually took the Bose speaker apart, figured out how they got so much bass out of a little speaker, and then started making stereo speakers for his car from scratch.
18: He uses his ability as another way to make easy money. In the 1990s, he begins forging checks and lands behind bars. He goes back to prison again in 2001, this time for bank fraud. Assistant U.S. Attorney Mac Jenkins sees a pattern in Talton's crimes.
5: It became apparent to him at some point that his talent was financials. all of his crime. Maybe not all of it, predominantly it had to do with money.
18: When Talton gets out of prison in 2004, it looks like he's going straight, and he gets a job at a body shop. Until one day when his boss shows him a counterfeit bill he's found in the register.
5: He said he looked at it, said, I could do this better. And so that's all it took. It prompted him. He saw something potentially lucrative that he could do better, that he was good at, and he did.
18: The 41-year-old is determined to copycat the bill.
4: To him, I guess it was just like breaking down that Bose speaker and trying to make something similar or better. He just took the bill and broke it down and tried to figure out how he could make it look as good as a real one.
18: Talton buys an all-in-one printer and scanner. The startup cost, less than $200. But U.S. currency is a tough nut to crack. Each bill has high-tech features designed to thwart would-be counterfeiters.
1: Some of the things that have been embedded in the paper itself, the currency paper, such as a security watermark and a security thread, those things, because they are embedded in the paper, cannot be reproduced simply by putting a piece of genuine currency on a copy machine and just hitting copy. It won't reproduce anything that's actually in the paper. It only will reproduce what's on the surface.
18: One more feature on $10 bills and up is color-shifting ink that can be seen when the money is tilted. To perfect the image, Talton upgrades to a computer with graphic software.
3: He just focused his attention on making counterfeit money, and he was always trying to make his counterfeit notes better, experimenting with different papers, looking at the way the ink was on the paper. He would try to clean up the image on the computer.
18: Trial and error leads Talton to this construction. He prints the bills on two sheets of recycled newsprint and glues them together.
1: What that allows the counterfeiter to do is to actually print simulated security features on the inside of one of those sheets of paper, which kind of gives the illusion that those security features are appear to be more genuine than just a simple printed simulation on the back of a counterfeit.
18: Ultimately, Talton's reproduction of a $100 bill is good, but not great.
1: One of the things that you'll first notice is that it does seem on the surface to possess the security features that a genuine bill would have.
18: But a closer look exposes Talton's forgery.
1: So if you put the counterfeit next to a genuine and you look at the watermarks, you can see that a genuine watermark does look more like the portrait. In comparison, a simulation looks more like an artistic caricature, like someone actually had to sketch it out or draw it out.
18: Next to a genuine bill, Talton's security thread is barely visible, and there's no color-shifting ink. But Talton knows that most stores won't scrutinize the money. Instead, they'll rely on a counterfeit detection pen. Because genuine currency is made of cloth, and most counterfeits are printed on paper, these pens are designed to leave an orange mark on genuine currency and a black mark on paper-based counterfeits. But as Talton discovers, the pens can be easily fooled. Talton finds that coating the paper with hairspray tricks the pen into leaving an orange line. He even discovers which brand works best.
3: He tried like White Rain, like a cheaper brand of hairspray to treat the notes, and it didn't appear to work as well. So he switched to Aquanet hairspray, and that worked better.
18: Talton gives some of his bills to an acquaintance to test. The counterfeits spend like the real thing.
2: You know, when a person at a retail outlet receives a $100 bill, looks at it, runs the counterfeit detection pen over the note, it doesn't cause a reaction. They assume that, hey, if the pen tells us that it's genuine, then it must be genuine.
18: Talton's new scam is taking shape.
5: He is a smart and thoughtful individual, and the people who get busted in counterfeit are usually the less smart people who make it and then spend it down the street from their house. So I think at some point he probably did use it, but probably more as a test than anything else, because he didn't want to get caught. He's smarter than that.
18: He quits his job at the body shop, moves out of the hood and into a comfortable townhouse in nearby Lawndale. Business is so good, he can barely keep up with demand.
3: the word started getting out on the street that he had this product and that the product was working and passing through businesses and not having a problem really with detection at the point of sale, so that Mr. Talton's orders began to increase dramatically.
18: The experienced con man enjoys the spoils of his labor. He invests in a home for a girlfriend in the expensive L.A. suburb of Woodland Hills. He buys two Mercedes and an Aston Martin sports car worth more than $100,000.
20: He came by my office, and this is the first time I saw the Aston Martin. Just based on his past, I kind of had a feeling he was doing something wrong, but I just didn't think to that magnitude.
18: But Talton's scam hasn't gone unnoticed. Agents at the Secret Service Los Angeles field office are tracking the bogus money. Less than $8,000 is recorded for all of 2005. But by 2006, the number jumps to more than a million and continues to rise.
6: July, August, May, and June. There is just a small sample of what came in through our office.
2: We saw the note start to spread not only from the West Coast, but into the Midwest, the East Coast, into the South. And by 2007, I think that the note at that point had touched almost every district, pretty much nationwide.
18: The homemade money turns up everywhere, from upscale retailers and big box chains to mom and pop operations. The lost revenue creates a widespread ripple effect.
14: When someone passes a counterfeit bill at a store, first of all, that store bears the loss. In addition, the stores don't bear the loss on their own. They pass the cost on to consumers, so it's higher prices for all of us. I think everyone is victimized by counterfeiters. I think it's a really serious crime.
18: Up next, every scam has a flaw, and the feds think they've spotted Talton's.
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18: In early 2007, counterfeit $100 bills are flowing through the country at a frrightening rate. Almost $1 million in counterfeit cash has been recorded in the first 3 months alone. Secret Service agents know the bogus cash is coming from the Los Angeles area. But after tracking down numerous leads, they're no closer to stopping the counterfeiter. Forensic analysis shows the bills are being made with an inkjet printer. The fact that the counterfeiter is using ordinary consumer technology to create such a successful bill is alarming.
1: It's actually much more time-consuming to do it that way. To us, it shows more effort on the part of the counterfeiter. This is definitely the largest volume out of one digital operation that we've seen.
18: But agents know something the counterfeiter doesn't. On genuine currency, there are small letters and numbers on the front and back of each bill. Those numbers correspond to the printing plates used by the government, and they vary from bill to bill.
1: With this particular counterfeit, for some reason, those numbers were never changed. So on the front of the bill, the letters and numbers that were always seen were H2, H38, and those never changed.
18: The counterfeiter is copying the same bill over and over, and he has unwittingly left a calling card linking millions of counterfeit $100 bills directly to him. The notorious H2, H38 counterfeits have agents scrambling to crush the operation behind them. Assistant U.S. Attorney Tracy Wilkerson works with the Secret Service as they try to trace the money back to its source.
14: An investigation into a counterfeiting group is frankly a lot like an investigation into a drug organization. You start off looking at the end users, the people who are passing the bill at the stores. And you talk to those people and see if they will tell you where they bought their counterfeit.
5: They wanted to essentially cut off the head of the operation, the printing operation. They didn't just want to track down who passed the $100 bill at Macy's.
18: In order to work their way up the chain of distribution, teams of special agents from the LA Counterfeit Squad hit the streets.
6: So we started pinpointing the different locations where this money was being passed, and we realized that the notes were being passed one at a time throughout the city of Los Angeles.
18: Agents will have to chase down millions in counterfeits, one bill at a time. When suspects are arrested, they're often gang members caught with a single bogus bill. That gives them a plausible excuse designed to fool investigators.
2: A lot of the information that we receive is, I sold a car to somebody for $1,500, and this is one of the hundreds that I received.
18: When agents push them for answers, they clam up.
26: The explanation from some of the people that I personally interviewed in this case were that they were afraid. They were afraid of reprisals. They were getting the money from people in the neighborhoods that they'd known for many years, that knew their families, that knew their brothers and sisters, and they were afraid.
2: We were getting the lowest possible rung that were arrested here locally and then trying to work that back up the ladder to the printer eventually. Unfortunately, as our interviews continued, We were only able to progress so far in the investigation before it was stalled out.
18: The first major break in the case takes place on January 14, 2008. A man is arrested in Los Angeles after using 10 H2H38 counterfeits at an H&M clothing store. Special Agent Matthew Mayo takes part in the interrogation. This time, the suspect isn't a gang member and has no criminal history.
3: He was nervous, and I think he knew in the end that he didn't want to take the rap for other people's activity, you know, primarily the person who gave him the counterfeit money and also the person who, down the line, who printed it.
18: To turn up the heat, agents ask him to take a polygraph test. And the suspect cracks under pressure.
3: We presented him with a lot of facts, a lot of evidence against him, and he chose the right road, which was to come clean about it and to tell us the truth.
18: The information he supplies leads agents to lower-level distributors. But they'll need people working on the inside if they want to penetrate the heart of this conspiracy. They convince a few of the suspects to go undercover.
14: We will have people who want to assist the government for a variety of reasons. We'll work with them to purchase counterfeit money.
18: They send one suspect in to buy more counterfeit money, monitoring his every move. The seller is Troy Stroud, one of Talton's brokers. The deal takes place at Stroud's million-dollar home. Their inside man leaves the meeting with more than $3,000 in H2H38 counterfeit bills. Agents set up a second buy at a restaurant. This time their man wears a wire. Agents listen in as Stroud shows off a new product.
3: He gave a sample $20 bill to the confidential source. We knew that if he could make the $20 counterfeit bill on par with how he made the $100 counterfeit bill, that we were going to have a problem.
14: It was very significant because people, merchants, when they see a $100 bill, their eyes light up, their ears perk up. They are paying attention to the bill. They're looking to see if it's counterfeit. And so it's harder for those bills to get passed successfully. $20 bills don't get that kind of scrutiny. Those kinds of bills would just get passed all over the country in a manner that was just frightening.
18: Secret Service tracks Stroud's every move. One day, they follow his white Range Rover to the drive-thru at a Popeye's Chicken. Mayo has a hunch.
3: I immediately ran into the Popeye's Chicken, identified myself to the manager on duty, and asked if I could be allowed behind the counter. Mr. Stroud arrived at the drive-thru window, passed a $20 bill through the window to the manager. The manager then immediately passed it to me, and I verified that it was counterfeit. She gave Mr. Stroud his change so that we could further the investigation, and we continued surveilling Mr. Stroud after that.
14: It was significant because it showed us that the $20 bills were being passed, were being produced, and that Troy was involved in the organization from soup to nuts. He was not only selling large amounts to confidential informants, he was also passing them himself.
18: Agents hurry to fit the pieces into the counterfeit puzzle. Is Troy Stroud the printer and mastermind behind the operation? To find out, they execute a controversial warrant known as a sneak and peek. It's a tactic that allows them to enter and search a home without their suspect's knowledge.
3: We just didn't want the case to die at Mr. Stroud because we had to tell him that we were there serving a search warrant.
14: We do have to give notice eventually, but we get a certain period of time for the investigation to continue before we give notice.
18: While Stroud's away, an undercover team approaches his home. Secret Service agents Manuel Puentes and Matthew Mayo return to the scene to discuss their search with American Dream.
5: While he was gone, myself and some other agents had a professional pick the lock in the back. We entered the residence, searched for contraband, specifically counterfeit currency. We did not find any counterfeit currency inside the residence. We confirmed here that this, in fact, was not a plant. There was no counterfeit being manufactured here.
18: That same day, the investigation takes a dramatic turn. One of the agent's sources gets a call from Stroud. Stroud is on his way to meet the counterfeit printer. Agents tail Stroud to this townhouse in Lawndale. When he leaves, Stroud calls the source and says he's got counterfeit cash and he's ready to deal. Up next on American Greed, agents set up surveillance outside the Lawndale residence and come face to face with Albert Talton and his team.
3: They were oblivious that we were following them and watching them.
4: La la la la. 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
18: The U.S. Secret Service is closing ranks on a counterfeit money operation, cranking out millions of dollars in bogus $20 and $100 bills. The trail has led them to this Lawndale, California townhouse and the man they believe is the counterfeiter. To confirm their suspicions, agents prepare to take out the trash.
14: Once someone throws something away, puts the trash in the trash can out by the curb, then it's public domain. Anyone can go through it, anyone can look for it, and the government can certainly come along and take it. And that's what we did.
6: Early in the mornings, we would come here when it was still dark. There was not a lot of traffic, so we're able to retrieve the trash and take it in plastic bags to our office where we would disseminate the trash.
18: They've just hit pay dirt.
3: We found scrappings that were consistent with a counterfeiting operation that had some sort of image that appeared to be counterfeit currency. We found empty ink cartridge wrappers.
18: They find a prescription with the name Albert Talton.
6: So now we knew that that trash came from that residence and that residence occupants were Mr. Talton.
18: And a receipt from a Staples office supply store. They visit the store and are able to track Talton's purchases through his Staples reward card. While Talton was racking up reward points for his illegal activities, he was also leaving a trail for the Secret Service to follow.
3: It showed that he was buying a lot of ink, that he was there on a regular basis, and that looking at where we were in the case at the time, all things considered, it pretty much pointed to the fact that he was involved in counterfeiting U.S. currency.
18: On April 28, 2008, surveillance teams move into a hotel across from Talton's home. Special Agent Matthew Mayo takes American Greed back to the scene of the stakeout.
3: We had two Secret Service personnel up here virtually 16, 18 hours every day, and they kept meticulous notes on everything that was going on.
18: From the get-go, Talton behaves like a man with something to hide.
13: he thoroughly washes his garbage can. Unaware that investigators have already found telltale signs of counterfeiting in his trash, and routinely moves his small fleet of luxury cars around the property. Agents suspect he coats his counterfeit bills with hairspray in the garage. It's a trick that keeps detection pens from marking his forgeries, but it's bad for his car's paint jobs. Surveillance also gives agents the opportunity to get a good look at Talton's accomplices. Paul McCory, one of Talton's brokers, arrives almost daily in a bright orange Mercedes with vanity plates. He uses his own key to enter Talton's home. Troy Stroud, another broker, visits in his white Range Rover. And David Goldberg, who helps make the bills, comes and goes on foot carrying a red backpack.
3: At the time that this was going on here in the hotel room where we were videotaping everything, we also had mobile surveillance units and vehicles ready to follow Talton wherever he may go during the day.
13: On April 30th, Talton leaves his home with Paul McCory. Agents follow them to the paper supply store, Paper Mart. They observe Talton loading large packages into his car.
3: After Mr. Talton departed, I went in and spoke with the manager of the Paper Mart and received a copy of his receipt for that day, which showed that he did, in fact, purchase 3 bales of paper.
13: It's enough paper to print $2 million in counterfeit bills. And it's the same type of newsprint used to make the H2 H38 bills. At a second location, the large sheets are cut down to fit an inkjet printer. Talton unloads the paper into his home.
3: I don't think they had any idea that we were watching them from the hotel room, that we were following them when they went to the Paper Mart, when they went to Staples, when they went to different locations. They were oblivious that we were following them and watching them.
5: Talton got really successful, and as a result of any successful business, his demand increased exponentially. And that's ultimately kind of what brought him down upon himself, is because he needed to start getting more people involved. He needed to go out more often to get supplies, because a lot of people were buying it.
13: Selling counterfeit cash has netted Talton roughly $800,000. Businesses and consumers have lost millions due to the scam. And as long as Talton is a free man, those figures will continue to rise. But agents must wait a little longer before they make their bust.
5: When we show up to his house, we want to make sure there's money there and make sure he's actually printing so it can prove that it was him and not someone else from a different house.
14: What we were doing was making sure that we knew exactly who the printer was, exactly who was helping him. And once we were confident that we could take down the entire organization, then we moved in.
13: And then they get lucky. They get word that Talton is preparing to fill a large order. On May 8th, surveillance of Talton's home shows that many of the key players are present and accounted for.
3: We had Mr. McCory in the residence, Mr. Talton in the residence. We had Mr. Goldberg at the residence. And based on everything that they had done during that previous week and when we were surveilling them, they had, you know, gone to the Paper Mart and, you know, purchased more newsprint. They had offloaded it into the residence. So all these things were pointing to the fact that they were actively producing counterfeit. They could have been producing it that day.
14: I think once we knew that all roads were leading to this one house, once we knew that this was in fact the printer, it was time.
13: Next on American Greed, special agents converge on Talton's home. For more information about counterfeit cash, go to americangreed.cnbc.com. We'll be right back.
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21: On May 8, 2008, the U.S. Secret Service prepares to take down the mastermind behind a multi-million dollar counterfeit money operation. Special agents are confident that the bogus cash is being made here, inside Albert Talton's Lawndale, California home.
6: We knew exactly what we were going to do because we had been observing Talton's residence for early hours that morning from a hotel location right behind his residence. So we knew all his movements.
21: With Talton are key members of his organization, Paul McCrory and David Goldberg. After a two-year manhunt, the Secret Service is ready to bust one of the most notorious counterfeit money rings in history. Agents move in armed with guns and a battering ram. Assistant U.S. Attorney Matt Jenkins observes the raid from a safe distance.
23: I could hear Matt Mayo's voice yelling out commands. It's like in the movies. After doing a knock and announce, waiting the appropriate amount of time, then break down the door.
25: Secret Service kicked in the door. All I could do was stand up and lift my hands in the air. They rushed in, guns drawn.
21: Agents swarm the suspects.
3: Mr. Talton was coming out of the bedroom. I had my gun out. And when Mr. Talton saw that I was armed and face-to-face with him in the hallway, Mr. Talton quickly went to the ground and didn't create any further problems.
21: In a matter of minutes, Albert Talton, Paul McCrory, and David Goldberg are handcuffed. A quick search of the house shows they've caught the counterfeiters in the act.
25: It just so happened that when they came in, we were in the middle of the process. I think we had money hanging in the garage drying. I know we had the glue process out on the countertop, and the printers were going.
23: The best thing we saw when we were in there, went to the computer. One of his rooms was made into essentially a counterfeiting factory. You move the mouse, get it off standby, and there's a $100 bill staring at your face on the screen. So I, great.
3: Recovered $162,000 in completed counterfeit notes and nearly $1.4 million in partially completed counterfeit notes that would have hit the streets.

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2: Albert Talton also fesses up, but he still has a few surprises for investigators.
3: What was most surprising is how willing Mr. Talton was to accept responsibility, and how it was almost as if he was proud of what he had done and his accomplishments.
4: And he told us about how meticulous he was. He told us about the effort that he put into it. He told us about going to store after store to find the right paper. He told us about working on the security measures for the bills. And then he told us about how much money he was making, upwards of $1 million for all of the counterfeit that he sold.
5: I just found myself very interested in him telling this story about how he did it and kind of why he did it. So at some point you're sitting across the table, uncuffed with some guy telling his kind of his perverted version of the American dream, where he's made a lot of money and very successful, but at the end of that conversation, you got to put him in handcuffs and take him back down to jail.
2: Talton estimates that he made roughly $800,000 from his scam. But because of the economic downturn, he's heavily in debt. Banks repossess most of his property. On August 11th, in the U.S. Federal Courthouse in Los Angeles, Albert Talton pleads guilty to conspiracy and manufacturing counterfeit notes.
4: It wasn't a difficult case to prosecute. There was a lot of evidence. The Secret Service did a phenomenal job in putting together a really good case against all of the defendants. They worked very hard to make sure that the evidence was there so that at the end of the day, there really was nothing that they could do.
2: At Talton's sentencing, the judge considers the scope of Talton's operation, his prior convictions, and also Talton's considerable intellect and skill.
5: I think the court recognized that and took that more as an affront, that someone who would have other options in his life to do something productive, something helpful, chose a life of crime instead. And I think those are continually decisions that Mr. Talton made.
2: Talton is sentenced to 9 years in federal prison. Sentences for his co-conspirators range from a few months to a few years.
4: Usually, financial crimes end up with lower sentences, somewhere below 2 years, although it does absolutely depend on the amount of loss involved and the kind of crime that it is. In this case, Talton's sentence was quite high by comparison, and I think it's reflective of his involvement and the huge quantity of counterfeit money that he put into circulation.
2: Stores report heavy losses. The hardest hit are Target, Macy's, and Walmart. In the final tally, Talton has circulated $7.2 million of worthless money. His bills had reached all 50 states and 9 foreign countries. Talton's former girlfriend, Allison Sewell, believes this will be his last scam.
6: I think this is it for him, because his whole demeanor this time is just different. He's a different person. I could see him calculating in his head what he could possibly do to make a living for himself once he gets out.
2: According to attorney Mac Jenkins, for Talton to go straight, he'll have to take a hard look at his greedy past.
5: He wanted to have the Aston Martin and the 2 Mercedes and the 7 flat screens. And I think that kind of mentality is definitely going to have to change, because when he gets out, there's going to be no Aston Martin waiting for him, and his TVs are all gone and his houses are all gone.
2: From a phone inside prison, David Goldberg tells American Greed he's done doing dirt, but he's not so sure about Talton.
7: Hopefully this time will be the one that says, okay, I'm done, because he has the intellect to go ahead and really prosper no matter what he does in life. It may not be as quick as doing dirt is, but he has the ability to do it. I hope he does.

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9: In this episode of American Greed, in a town that makes its money off make-believe, Tracy Hutsona blends in well, dangerously well.
10: Tracy comes across as a former model, actress, up-and-coming entrepreneur. 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
12: With the Ritz-Carlton in Grand Cayman.
9: She has the best gig in the world. So it's a little strange when she wants a job being an assistant.
14: Wow, like I've got this great person that's so overqualified.
9: But it's not the assistant role that Tracy wants. Not when she can make so much more being a stunt double.
14: It was very important for her to think that we were very alike.
9: And you won't believe the stunt she pulls off.
8: She was very good at trying to mimic a lot of Jumana's life.
14: She was me.
9: It's not the first time she's been charged with identity theft.
13: Tracy had a very long criminal history.
15: The more we investigated, the more we learned about other victims.
9: Not the first time she's fooled people's hearts.
16: I found out that Tracy was leading a double life.
17: So many things that never took place, all made up.
9: But when she zeroes in on a millionaire single mom,
14: I found out she'd been funneling all that money from the college fund.
9: She hits the jackpot of her life, worth millions.
8: She worms her way into your life, and then she steals everything that you have.

0: on Rodeo Drive in Beverly Hills. A business owner and aspiring YouTube star named Tracy Hutsona is off to a photo shoot for a glossy magazine spread on women entrepreneurs. We're seeing Tracy at the top of her game. And the game she's playing is criminal.
1: So we are at Peter Marco in Beverly Hills.
0: Much of what we know about Tracy comes from her self-produced YouTube show called Homeless Millionaires. It's the kind of reality TV she's always been glued to, namely her own sense of reality. It follows Tracy and her husband, ex-football pro named Daryl Hutsona, living their extravagant lifestyle for all to see and admire.
1: We're living like a millionaire.
2: Right.
1: We're living like our billionaire clients.
2: Right.
1: But
2: you're working.
1: But we're working.
2: But you're always working.
1: We're working. Well, always.
2: And you're living your work.
1: 20, but we live it.
0: The show is based on her day-to-day work in running a concierge company with her husband called Elite Lux Life. She says her connections give clients access to a world of luxury and exclusivity. From beachfront rentals to exotic cars, from private jets to sold-out concert suites, as this episode of Homeless Millionaires reveals. But Tracy's reality TV is just another true crime show. In New York City, two financial investigators are scouring every frame of Homeless Millionaires. And they're not the least bit impressed with Tracy's swaggy life. Quite the opposite. They believe it's proof of massive bank fraud and identity theft. They've been hired by an accountant who says Tracy has scammed millions from his high-profile client. And Homeless Millionaires might provide evidence of where the money went.
3: He called us and said, I think that there's a large-scale internal theft going on. Can you guys look at it?
0: Julie Schwartz, a former assistant district attorney, is one of the investigators. Her partner, Sarah Nazir, is a forensic accountant.
4: You're not just looking at numbers. You're trying to get into the mind of the embezzler.
0: They dive deeper into Tracy's life, listening to every word in Homeless Millionaires, tracking where Tracy was, what she enjoyed, and who she involved.
4: She has a Facebook account. She has an Instagram account. She's pretty active on both. That's useful information in connecting the financial transactions to her lifestyle.
3: We ran her criminal background, and we knew right away that we had a convicted felon. I mean, it wasn't just one arrest. She's been doing this for years.
0: In fact, Tracy was released from prison just 5 years earlier, convicted for identity theft, tax evasion, and wire fraud.
3: Tracy comes across as a professional, former model, actress, social media brander. She's really just a thief.
0: Using the victim's credit card bills and financial statements as roadmaps, the investigators have her dead to rights.
3: She said she was in New York and Chicago.
1: I'm going to the airport. Chinatown, it's down.
3: And then we would see charges for a restaurant in New York or plane travel or something. So then we could connect that to Tracy.
4: She was in Miami before she went on a cruise. I was able to see credit card charges in Miami at the same time.
5: We're going to eat at Prime 112.
1: Our favorite spot in Miami.
5: Favorite spot in Miami.
4: She spent money on everything from Amazon Prime Video to shoes, jewelry, luxury vacations for her, her family.
0: All paid for, according to these investigators, by the credit cards and bank accounts of a victim who trusted Tracy, brought her into her home, treated her like family.
3: She worms her way into your life, and then she steals everything that you have.
4: I have come across other serial con artists, and it's a high. Once you do it once and you get away with it, and you continue doing it over and over again because you can.
3: And it's worse because she does it to people that she allegedly cares about.
0: In 2015, actress and TV personality Jumana Kidd moves her family from the East Coast to Calabasas, a wealthy suburb of Los Angeles.
2: When my ex-husband moved out of the area, we decided that it was time to move. I asked the kids. Everybody was on board.
0: Her ex-husband is NBA star Jason Kidd, who was playing for the New Jersey Nets during their marriage. Their messy divorce would finalize in 2007. And then, 7 years later, another challenge for Jumana. She was diagnosed with breast cancer.
2: We made the move out here, but I did have to do radiation and some other treatments, and they were extremely exhausting. So being that my kids didn't have driver's license, you know, they were just, you know, we're in a brand new place, I thought, okay, I need an assistant. It was almost like a glorified nanny.
0: That's when a friend recommends someone she's worked with before, a businesswoman who knows her way around celebrity clients, Tracy Hutsona.
2: Business-minded, accomplished woman, spoke two languages. But I was like, you're way too qualified for what I need.
0: Jumana has no reason to question Tracy's eye-catching resume, and it would be a few more years until one reporter does.
6: The product that you present to the world, there's no requirement that it have any basis in reality. And I think a story like Tracy's is really emblematic of that.
0: Gabrielle Bluestone starts to look into Tracy's past for the New York Times in 2021.
6: She did claim that she graduated from the University of Tokyo. There are no records to show that. Privacy laws in Japan are pretty tight, but she did tell the judge under oath that she had only completed some college, so it appears that her claims of a degree are false.
0: And then there's her acting credits.
6: If you look at her IMDb page, she claimed that she had a recurring role on the show Weeds, as well as a few other productions. How much of that is true is really unclear.
0: What is clear from Bluestone's reporting is how dangerous Tracy is.
6: Tracy Hutsona is a very glamorous, personable serial con artist. She had such a long criminal history that Jumana knew nothing about.
0: But Jumana doesn't background check Tracy. That's because Tracy is one step ahead of her in what will become the first misstep from Jumana.
2: Like, before we even got to the hiring process, she brought it up as if it was a favor and a win. This could be so easy. Being that I have a concierge service, you could just hire my company.
0: For Jumana, the setup seems ideal. Paying a simple fee to Tracy's company rather than hiring her as an employee.
6: She didn't have to give her social security number or any of her personal information.
2: I did run it by my financial team, and no one saw a problem with it.
6: Tracy is very good at gaining people's trust, blending in, and then taking all the money.
0: Next on American Greed, Tracy finds a way into Jumana's heart.
2: She was like the other person who cared a lot about my kids. That's where she really started to play a role in my life.
0: Jumana is the perfect target for Tracy to strike.
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0: For the price of just a couple $1,000s a month, Jemana Kidd hires Tracy Hutsona to be her assistant in October 2015. But Jemana doesn't know about Tracy's criminal past.
1: I honestly thought I was winning. I was like, wow, like I've got this great person that's just so worldly and so, you know, who's overqualified.
0: At her new job, Tracy shines from the beginning. And another good sign, Jemana's children start to like Tracy. In fact, in one episode of Tracy's YouTube show, Homeless Millionaires, one of Jemana's twin daughters says Tracy is family.
2: She's my second mom.
1: She became like my husband. She was like the other person who cared a lot about my kids. That's where she really started to play a role in my life.
0: Tracy lands the role of second parent, but not quite as Jemana's new friend.
1: She was 100% trying to be friends. I never felt like she was someone that I wanted to call on if I had a problem or wanted to hang out with her, be around.
0: The boundaries of their relationship are put to the test when Tracy invites Jemana to Las Vegas for her bachelorette weekend.
1: She invited me and I kind of felt like, you know what, I'm just going to go out for a day and be nice. She had this like gorgeous suite, like a Caesar's Palace, 5-bedroom. I like tried to stay out of the way. And I remember like, I was like, I'll sleep on the couch. I'm just here for a night. Don't worry about me, you know.
0: That's Tracy wearing white, of course. And Jemana trying gamely to smile with the squad. At night, Tracy and her friends light up the town. Cocktails flow in every color of the rainbow. Jemana starts to feel a little bad that Tracy is paying for it all.
1: I remember the next morning, I was like feeling a little guilty because I'm like, I just kind of came and then I'm going to leave. So I'm like, let me just take you guys all out to breakfast. It's like the least I can do, you know, whatever. And she's like, oh, you're so sweet.
0: Tracy showers Jemana with flattery. Like in this episode of Homeless Millionaires.
3: She's actually stopped. Like the best person that anyone's ever met in their life.
4: Stop.
3: She has shown it.
0: Tracy seems to really love her job. It will take Jemana nearly 3 years to understand why.
1: My financial advisor and I, we're close. I mean, he's like family. So he would call and be like, you're spending so much money. Like, you need to chill out. And I kind of thought, okay, I'm living in LA. Like, the quality of life. Like, and you get up to take the kids to school. You stop at Starbucks. We have dogs now. Like, they're expensive. I couldn't seem to shave it off. And then, like, a couple months would pass. And he's like, dude, like, what are you doing? And I'm like, nothing.
0: Her financial advisor, Ron, mentions a credit card from Chase.
1: I don't have a Chase card. That's so weird. And I was talking to Tracy about something else that day and said to her, like, Ron is still on me, you know, about overspending. I got to really figure this out.
0: Tracy leaves, supposedly going home for the day.
1: I want to say like 30 minutes later, she was at my door. She just is bawling, crying, like falls to her knees, apologizing. And I'm like, whoa, whoa, whoa, like, what's going on with you?
0: Next on American Greed, a dramatic confession from Tracy and surprising forgiveness from Jemana. Tracy's plan seems to be working.
1: When she started working for me, she was trying to figure out my weaknesses and of course, like, kind of pushed all the correct buttons.
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0: Tracy Hutsona is on her knees, giving a tear-soaked confession to her boss, Jumana Kidd. She admits she took out a credit card in Jumana's name and racked up more than $300,000.
1: Like, I'm so shocked right now. I don't remember being emotional if my kids were gone, too. And it was just like a lot.
0: Tracy tells Jumana it's all from the pressure to make more money for her struggling company.
1: She didn't show any traits of a criminal. She really showed traits of someone who was very apologetic and, you know, hard on themselves. So I said, just listen, you made a mistake, but you're not a bad person. And I also knew that anytime this kind of thing happens, you don't get your money back. The person gets in trouble, and then now you're out the money. So in my mind, I was kind of thinking like, and technically you could pay this back.
0: Jumana says she won't tell the police and gives Tracy a second chance. In retrospect, Jumana sees how Tracy expected to be forgiven.
1: When I look back, she felt me out. You know what I mean? She knows my character. I'm definitely, like, empathetic to a fault. It's interesting because it worked.
0: The next day, Tracy drafts a contract to show how committed she is to paying Jumana back.
1: The contract basically said, Tracy has stolen from me through a credit card, and I'm giving her the opportunity to pay it back. She signed it, I signed it, filed it.
0: Tracy stays employed with Jumana. And as the months go by, she is making good on her promise.
1: Started a tally sheet, and when I tell you, she was coming with like 5,000 today, 3,000. I remember making a mental note like, wow, she, you know, I did not misjudge her character. Like, she actually does feel bad.
0: At this point, Jumana still hasn't done a background check on Tracy. If she had, she would have discovered Tracy's long, deep history with the law. Arrested for using a bad check to buy a car in 1994. Arrested for forgery while trying to cash stolen checks in 1995. And then arrested for trying to obtain a credit card fraudulently in 1996 while she's waiting to be sentenced for those earlier crimes.
14: Tracy had a very long criminal history, and some of it was tough to find because she's used a number of names over the years.
0: Tracy gets 40 months for all three convictions and is paroled in 1999. She could have walked away from the crimes of her youth, but Tracy decides to live forever young. By the mid-2000s, it doesn't seem Tracy has a criminal past at all. She looks the part of any affluent suburban mom, juggling two kids and a high-paying job. At least, that's what Lorianne Hart remembers.
13: We were incredibly close. We were best friends. We were sisters, in a way.
0: At that time, Lorianne is living up the street from Tracy and Tracy's first husband in the ritzy Pacific Palisades area of Los Angeles. Their sons are playground friends.
13: She was really cool, fun, very sexy, which didn't really get me going, but nevertheless, she just was like your best friend.
0: Their relationship grows, even though they're not neighbors for very long.
13: I started noticing that they were moving like every 3 months from one place to the next, and the next was always better than the one before. I started to wonder about that.
0: Lorianne assumes Tracy is just moving up in her career as the VP of a staffing agency until a series of search warrants are executed.
13: Tracy gave me a call one late afternoon. She said, they are accusing me of white-collar crime and confiscated our computers, and it's wrong. I thought, this has to be a mistake. This isn't the Tracy I know.
15: We learned of the fraud schemes slowly over time.
0: In 2007, federal prosecutor Jeff Mitchell uncovers Tracy's lucrative scam. Despite her nearly six-figure salary, Tracy hires and onboards two employees who don't even exist. They're paid as real employees, but Tracy takes their checks. She steals about $168,000 until she's caught.
15: The more we investigated, the more we learned about other victims, including two other staffing agencies.
0: Fake staffing, Tracy's first scamming windfall.
15: Over an 18-month period, she stole a little bit over $500,000 from the three staffing companies. A lot of the money was used on vacations, high-end furniture, electronics, some plastic surgery.
0: She pleads guilty and is out on bond, awaiting sentencing.
15: And during that time, we eventually learned that she committed new crimes.
0: She is accused of credit card fraud and ID theft. The victim is a divorced woman whom Tracy befriends, according to court documents. If this playbook sounds familiar, it most certainly is. And Mitchell wants Tracy's judge to know that.
15: What I tried to show at sentencing was that there was a pattern. In 1995 and 1994, she was awaiting sentencing on two different cases. And while she was out on bond, she committed a new crime in early 1996. In our case, in 2008, she was on bond and she was out there committing new offenses.
0: Showing Tracy's pattern of compulsive predation helps Mitchell get what he wants. More than 6 years behind bars for Tracy. By early 2014, she's released for good behavior.
13: I didn't speak with her for 7 years. And all of a sudden, she calls me.
0: Next on American Greed. It doesn't take long for Tracy to find her old spirit again. Even her friends have to stay alert.
13: This woman lived in my home for 9 months, totally betrayed me, nearly ripped apart my family.
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0: Jumana pours over her financial records after learning Tracy has conned her a second time. She's overwhelmed by the sheer scale of Tracy's infiltration.
1: It was a full-time gig. It wasn't like something she did and then didn't do. It was definitely like a morning-to-night thing for her.
0: Tracy opened several accounts, all under Jumana's name. But Jumana couldn't see any of that thanks to Tracy's most startling power move.
1: What she had done is that she signed a power of attorney. She forged it and became the main holder of the accounts and moved me to the assistant position.
0: Tracy's now the boss. At least that's what the banks think.
1: So I'm online with Bank of America and I'm telling them I want to close this, this and that. And they said, okay, well, what about the other stuff? And I'm like, nope, that's it. That's all I have. And they're like, no, that you actually have another, you know, credit card, another checking, another savings, you know. And I'm like, what are you talking about? I'm online. I'm looking. They're like, you're online, but you have limited access. I'm like, what?
0: Jumana then remembers when her rental application for her daughter's college apartment was denied.
1: So I'm like, how do you even check this credit score thing? I go on, I check, it's 400.
0: 400? A score no landlord would go near. Usually, credit cards send fraud alerts to their customers, but Jumana never receives any. She alleges it's another masterstroke of Tracy's.
1: She got into my laptop and my email and put alerts on keywords to go to trash. And I'm like, guys, this is like an episode of American Greed. This is big.
0: But the wind is truly knocked out of her when she calls an account rep to check in on her kid's college savings, something she hasn't touched in years.
1: She's like, these accounts have been active for a couple years. I think that was like the sickest I ever felt in my life. You know what I mean? I was like, what? I think the hardest part for me in all of this was I'd lost my kid's college funds. Can't get my girls a college apartment.
0: Jumana doesn't speak to Tracy this time. Instead, she springs into action.
1: I'm a visual person, so print out every text I've ever had from her.
0: Jumana takes a video of her investigation.
1: It looked like a war room. Like, it definitely, you would have thought you were at Quantico. I just kind of just pasted a timeline from the day I first texted her and met her, every charge that was ever made, every post on her social media.
0: Surprisingly, her financial advisor tells her not to go to the police.
1: What we're going to do is we're going to hire these fixers, and they're going to make this airtight, and we're going to get it to the DA's desk. He was like, she's going down.
0: That's when Jumana's financial investigators take over the case.
4: We started to piece together what actually happened.
7: I was told that she did a little bit of work on her own case, which is great.
0: Their first difficult task is to separate Jumana's charges from Tracy's.
7: Whether they're legitimate or fraudulent, can Tracy down the road claim that, you know, this was in for the benefit of Jumana? Because she is her assistant, so she can use that excuse.
0: But Tracy won't need that excuse. That's because, according to the investigators, Tracy tries to become Jumana herself.
22: She was very good at trying to mimic a lot of Jumana's purchases so they wouldn't be red flags.
7: For example, Jumana has a specific health insurance that she uses. Guess who else uses that? Tracy uses that as well. She also was using the same utility companies as Jumana. Tracy uses the same supermarket. Now, Jumana couldn't really go back like 4 years and remember, did I go to the supermarket or did Tracy go for me or did Tracy go on her own?
0: And Tracy has other tricks.
22: She kept these credit cards going so that she could use them by making the minimum payments from Jumana's accounts. Bank America was saying, well, come on, you paid these bills on a regular basis, and they came from your account. We have no reason to believe that it's fraud.
0: They keep combing through Tracy's social media and homeless millionaires, trying to match the charges on Jumana's personal cards to Tracy's public exploits. After 3 months of work, they come up with their estimate of what Tracy stole.
22: The credit card fraud is about $1.5 million, and the money just taken from the various accounts is also about $1.5 million. The fraud was about $3 million.
0: But the charges Schultz still can't get out of her head are the ones she can taste with a straw. All those pretty cocktails.
22: Tracy was having a bachelor party in Las Vegas, and she asked Jumana to come. Jumana didn't really want to go, but she goes. Lo and behold, we find out that Jumana paid for the whole thing. Like, the room was charged to her, everything was charged to her. And here she is saying, I'll sleep on the couch. And Tracy's using her money to subsidize the whole event. That's like the irony and the sadness.
1: Then they continued on to San Diego, and I rented a boat.
7: Not only was Jumana paying for her lifestyle, but she was also paying for her business.
22: She opened a restaurant in San Diego called Breakfast Bitch.
23: Breakfast Bitch, serving up brunch with a side of swear words and sass.
24: Looking good, bitch.
25: We had no idea it was going to be this crazy.
1: She was telling me, like, you know, we've got this project coming. This guy approached us and wants to be an investor for a restaurant.
22: And Jumana, like, subsidized that. The money for it came from Jumana's accounts.
1: I was probably the guy. It was my money. She's such a fraud. It's like, it's actually comical. She's such a fraud.
0: Next on American Greed, Jumana just can't shake this feeling in her bones.
1: You know, feeling like she's untouchable and feeling like she can get away with anything because she really has.
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0: Jumana pours over her financial records after learning Tracy has conned her a second time. She's overwhelmed by the sheer scale of Tracy's infiltration.
1: It was a full-time gig. It wasn't like something she did and then didn't do. It was definitely like a morning to night thing for her.
0: Tracy opened several accounts, all under Jumana's name. But Jumana couldn't see any of that thanks to Tracy's most startling power move.
1: What she had done is that she signed a power of attorney. She forged it and became the main holder of the accounts and moved me to the assistant position.
0: Tracy's now the boss. At least that's what the banks think.
1: So I'm online with Bank of America and I'm telling them I want to close this, this and that. And they said, okay, well, what about the other stuff? And I'm like, nope, that's it. That's all I have. And they're like, no, that you actually have another, you know, credit card, another checking, another savings, you know. And I'm like, what are you talking about? I'm online. I'm looking. They're like, you're online, but you have limited access. I'm like, what?
0: Jumana then remembers when her rental application for her daughter's college apartment was denied.
1: So I'm like, how do you even check this credit score thing? I go on, I check, it's 400.
0: 400? A score no landlord would go near. Usually, credit cards send fraud alerts to their customers, but Jumana never receives any. She alleges it's another masterstroke of Tracy's.
1: She got into my laptop and my email and put alerts on keywords to go to trash. And I'm like, guys, this is like an episode of American Greed. This is big.
0: But the wind is truly knocked out of her when she calls an account rep to check in on her kid's college savings, something she hasn't touched in years.
1: She's like, these accounts have been active for a couple years. I think that was like the sickest I ever felt in my life. You know what I mean? I was like, what? I think the hardest part for me in all of this was I lost my kid's college funds, can't get my girls a college apartment.
0: Jumana doesn't speak to Tracy this time. Instead, she springs into action.
1: I'm a visual person, so print out every text I've ever had from her.
0: Jumana takes a video of her investigation.
1: It looked like a war room. Like, it definitely, you would have thought you were at Quantico. I just kind of just pasted a timeline from the day I first texted her and met her, every charge that was ever made, every post on her social media.
0: Surprisingly, her financial advisor tells her not to go to the police.
1: What we're going to do is we're going to hire these fixers, and they're going to make this airtight, and we're going to get it to the DA's desk. He was like, she's going down.
0: That's when Jumana's financial investigators take over the case.
4: We started to piece together what actually happened.
7: I was told that she did a little bit of work on her own case, which is great.
0: Their first difficult task is to separate Jumana's charges from Tracy's.
7: Whether they're legitimate or fraudulent, can Tracy down the road claim that, you know, this was in for the benefit of Jumana? Because she is her assistant, so she can use that excuse.
0: But Tracy won't need that excuse. That's because, according to the investigators, Tracy tries to become Jumana herself.
22: She was very good at trying to mimic a lot of Jumana's purchases so they wouldn't be red flags.
4: For example, Jumana has a specific health insurance that she uses. Guess who else uses that? Tracy uses that as well. She also was using the same utility companies as Jumana. Tracy uses the same supermarket. Now, Jumana couldn't really go back like 4 years and remember, did I go to the supermarket or did Tracy go for me or did Tracy go on her own?
0: And Tracy has other tricks.
22: She kept these credit cards going so that she could use them by making the minimum payments from Jumana's accounts. Bank America was saying, well, come on, you paid these bills on a regular basis, and they came from your account. We have no reason to believe that it's fraud.
0: They keep combing through Tracy's social media and homeless millionaires, trying to match the charges on Jumana's personal cards to Tracy's public exploits. After 3 months of work, they come up with their estimate of what Tracy stole.
22: The credit card fraud is about $1.5 million, and the money just taken from the various accounts is also about $1.5 million. The fraud was about $3 million.
0: But the charges Schultz still can't get out of her head are the ones she can taste with a straw. All those pretty cocktails.
22: Tracy was having a bachelor party in Las Vegas, and she asked Jumana to come. Jumana didn't really want to go, but she goes. Lo and behold, we find out that Jumana paid for the whole thing. Like, the room was charged to her, everything was charged to her. And here she is saying, I'll sleep on the couch. And Tracy's using her money to subsidize the whole event. That's, like, the irony and the sadness.
1: Then they continued on to San Diego, and I rented a boat.
4: Not only was Jumana paying for her lifestyle, but she was also paying for her business.
22: She opened a restaurant in San Diego called Breakfast Bitch.
23: Breakfast Bitch, serving up brunch with a side of swear words and sass.
9: Looking good, bitch.
25: We had no idea it was going to be this crazy.
1: She was telling me, like, you know, we've got this project coming. This guy approached us and wants to be an investor for a restaurant.
22: And Jumana, like, subsidized that. The money for it came from Jumana's accounts.
1: I was probably the guy. It was my money. She's such a fraud. It's like, it's actually comical. She's such a fraud.
0: Next on American Greed, Jumana just can't shake this feeling in her bones.
1: You know, feeling like she's untouchable and feeling like she can get away with anything because she really has.
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0: With the help of two financial investigators, Jumana Kidd works her way through the chilling labyrinth of Tracy Hutsana's bold-faced embezzlement.
1: There's just so many tentacles. The access she had and the way she set things up was just a little too, you know, it was more than just knowing the last four digits of my social.
0: Jumana still remembers the college fund.
1: When you try so hard to be a responsible adult and, you know, and then to be in that situation, it was really hard.
0: But that punch to the gut teaches Jumana to swing back harder.

0: she's ever going to stop doing. We knew this needed to get to the DA's desk.
1: Jumana flies to New York to join the investigators.
2: We presented this case in October of 2019 to the prosecutor.
1: They picked the Southern District of New York because Jumana's financial accounts are centered there. They keep the facts simple with a slideshow.
3: Here's your case. It's done. It's serious. Here's Jumana. She's a lovely person. And then here's Tracy, and that's got a little bit of, you know, oomph to it. You may get a little notoriety out of it.
1: Prosecutors take the case. But there's a setback no one could have predicted. And it makes Jumana worry if she'll ever see justice.
3: We had to wait because COVID hit. Which, you know, also put Jumana on edge because she's seeing Tracy living this lifestyle.
0: I'm like, you stole millions from me. No one's paid me back. I don't know if it's because I'm a Libra, whatever, but, like, injustice is so hard for me.
1: Not only that, Tracy is also cashing in on late-night TV when her restaurant, Breakfast Bitch, gets a bite from Jimmy Fallon.
4: Anyway, the owners of the restaurant Bacon Bitch are suing the owners of a San Diego restaurant called Breakfast Bitch. Experts say it could be the first case where a judge asks, how do you bitches plead?
1: Yes, a Miami restaurant called Bacon Bitch opened 3 years before Tracy's did.
5: I'm Chris Vizzo, the founder and CEO of Bacon Bitch. It looks like we're here to stay because Miami loves the bacon and the bitches.
6: Right around that second year, I knew we had something. Getting a lot of people coming in asking, can we bring this to Atlanta? Can we bring this to LA? Can we bring this to New York?
1: One day, Vizzo gets a call from a Yelp employee asking if he's opened a franchise in San Diego.
6: And she's like, no, wait a second. It's Breakfast Bitch. And I was like, all right, well, we know that happens a lot. And she's like, no. It's your exact menu. Like the exact word for word, it's the menu.
1: Vizzo's company sues Tracy for trademark infringement. But a Florida judge dismisses the suit on a technicality. And Tracy keeps on winning. When she and Daryl even open a second location in Phoenix, Arizona, where they now live.
0: Yeah. That's definitely my restaurant over there.
1: But one day in early 2021, more than a year after handing off her case to the Southern District, Jumana finally gets some good news.
0: I was at that point where it's too good to be true. I'm going to get a call and I'm like, well, we had to wait another month. You know, like, so I was like, you know, guarded, but excited. I got a call. They said that it was crazy. You know, they knew she was there.
1: Federal agents are in Phoenix to arrest her, even though they've been told she's not in town.
0: And then they were like, let's just drive by the restaurant one more time. And then that's when they saw her in the alley, and then that's when she saw them, and that's when she ran.
7: Accused of bringing home another person's bacon. The charges, wire fraud and aggravated identity theft.
1: Two counts that could put Tracy behind bars for 20 years. The complaint from the Southern District puts Tracy's fraud at more than $1.5 million. The amount the investigators say was stolen from Jumana's bank accounts. Daryl Hutsona was not included in the indictment and did not respond to our request for comment. Tracy posts a $50,000 bond and is released from jail. A familiar scenario that should alarm anyone by now.
8: If history is any indication, I expect we will see her come out with a new scheme.
1: In May of 2021, Tracy pleads not guilty.
8: If you were to watch her Instagram, you would think absolutely nothing was wrong.
9: I have a personal chef. Huh?
1: What she says in one particular post is just plain jaw-dropping.
9: Hard work pays off, guys. Hard work pays off. Don't con anybody.
1: But more than a year later, in July of 2022, Tracy unexpectedly reverses course.
3: that was somewhat of a surprise because up until that point, we heard from sources that she was going to beat it, she was going to go to trial, and then out of the blue, she took the plea.
1: The terms of her plea agreement

0: and why she agreed to them are not yet known. Tracy declined our request for an interview.
1: When she leaves court after pleading guilty, you'd see, like, that evil person. I do hope that she has a very lengthy sentence simply to protect people.
0: Jemana will see Tracy again when she delivers an impact statement at her sentencing. Though Jemana's words may help prosecutors get what they want, Jemana says they won't help Tracy get what she needs, which is a real heart.
1: I just don't know how relevant it is to speak to her about a conscience. It's more than just like being a narcissist. It's like your conscience either accuses you or excuses you. And if you're the kind of person that your conscience excuses you, you'll always find a way to not feel bad. That's a serious level of person to be that way, but she's definitely in that category.

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5: The FTC says Bint is an old-school fraud.
15: Greed is like the venom of a snake.
5: With a modern spin that the Moors hype as totally legit.
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0: Rashida, how you guys doing? Jasmine, Tanisha, Sarah, Nicole, John, Gloria, Leslie.
1: LaShonda and Marlon Moore are running a live online recruitment meeting, inviting new members into the investment community they call BINT, short for Blessings in No Time.
2: I thought that they were a young, nice couple just trying to help out the community.
1: New members are impressed by the Moore's cachet. 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
3: You're a working broker just like me.
4: They was on the Owen show, and he was on 106 in Park.
1: The Moores promise a $1,400 investment into BINT will yield a quick return of more than $11,000. And at the height of the pandemic, BINT spreads almost as fast as the coronavirus itself.
5: My aunt called me from Texas, telling me about this group that's so fascinating.
1: But there's trouble ahead. Investors are having difficulty getting their money out. And the Moores put the blame on them.
6: Why is it taking so long? If I gotta be honest, it's because of y'all.
7: They're berating people. And that's when you know that it's starting to fall apart.
1: And LaShonda and Marlon may have to face the music.
3: He just knew how to play the perfect songs at the perfect time, and he would come alive on the mic.
1: Born in Shreveport, Louisiana, Marlon DeAndre Maiden later changes his last name to Moore and comes to fame in Dallas in the early 2010s as DJ ASAP. Marlon selects ASAP as a moniker for his self-adopted mantra, always serve a purpose, and lands a 4-year run on the popular BET Music Countdown show, 106 and Park.
3: That put him on the map. His star, like, just skyrocketed.
1: Roderick Pullum buys his first camera around the same time Marlon picks up his turntables and says Marlon's DJ ASAP career takes off from a master mix of hustle and flow.
3: If the party's over, he was down on the corner passing out his mix CDs. And yeah, that's how he made it all the way to BET.
8: There was no, like, celebrity or, like, rock star of the whole game. So that's what I really wanted to try to focus on, that celebrity rock star type of DJ vibe.
9: A celebrity DJ is, you're one of those people that the celebrities themselves call when they have a party or an event. Celebrity DJ also means the price tag.
1: Videographer Jarvis Minton strikes a bond with Marlon in 2015. And documents his transition from a DJ promoting brands to ASAP the Mogul as Marlon spent his hustle toward his new nonprofit lifestyle accelerator called Mogul Behavior.
9: That's where he was branding himself from. Just people thinking that all he was a DJ.
8: You already see what it is, man. Mogul Behavior.
9: He wanted people to know, like, I'm a businessman. Let's talk about something that's really bringing in the dollar signs.
1: Marlon also flexes a suddenly strong interest in staying fit.
9: He started acting funny, like working out all the time, you know.
1: According to Minton, Marlon works out to impress LaShonda Stemile Conley, a single mother of two from Conway, Arkansas, with a background in insurance adjusting and real estate.
10: My thing was, I'm gonna make sure he liked me more than I like him.
9: She was just a gem, man. She had his focus. And I could just always tell that she was going to be the one for him.
8: I take her to the club. We talking and everything. And she was like, you know, you're going to fall in love. I'm going to make you fall in love with me.
9: Together, they just created like this superpower couple. 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And she was like that stone cold businesswoman that was like, I'm going to get my money.
10: If I'm pissed off, you're going to feel it.
8: Oh, she got a mouth on her.
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10: 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Yeah.
1: LaShonda and Marlon announced their engagement in October 2018 and go over the top for their photo shoot, capturing the attention of casting agents for Family or Fiancé, a reality TV series on the Oprah Winfrey Network.
11: We had to go out to California and stay in a beautiful mansion with our family.
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13: This weekend was hard.
1: Despite a bit of primetime drama, on August 9th, 2019, LaShonda and Marlon's lavish wedding ceremony goes off without a hitch. And Culture Map Dallas calls it the party of the decade.
9: I'm looking for ASAP. Soon as I walk in, all I see is his tux hanging up. And you look on the inside, and the whole inside was just like pictures from the engagement shoot of him and LaShonda on it. And then, like, seeing LaShonda's dress, the sun was shining in off of it and hitting the rhinestones. I'm like, yeah. After the ceremony was done, that's when it really got fun. You had women swinging off of ropes, and then the fireworks went off.
1: The newlyweds move into a large new home in the expanding affluent Dallas suburb of Prosper, Texas.
14: Prosper is about 35 miles north of Dallas. Lots of single-family homes, a lot of master-planned communities there.
1: And with the taste of Hollywood still on their lips, the Moores line up media appearances to promote their upcoming reality TV premiere.
12: I'm Dre, a.k.a. ASAP the Mogul.
11: And I am LaShonda, but I go by Lala.
14: The Moores were D-list celebrities. I heard that 5 or 6 times, and people said it seemed like they were always looking for that next opportunity to become famous.
11: Especially our episode. It's been really big.
1: The LaShonda and Dre episode of Family or Fiancé airs on the OWN Network February 1st, 2020. For D-listers who want to make it big, the timing is terrible.
15: Health experts say it could take weeks or even months to truly flatten the curve.
1: The world is about to be clobbered by a 1-2 punch.
16: With millions out of work, what do you do about the bills due tomorrow? On
1: the first, the COVID-19 pandemic shuts down most of the United States. And then the shocking murder of George Floyd awakens mass protests against police brutality. And more businesses are boarded up. Times are tough, especially for a young couple whose livelihoods depend on in-person events. Stuck in the burbs, bored and lonely, the Moores come up with a plan. In response to the economic and social pressures of the pandemic, they say they want to bless African Americans with an opportunity tailor-made for Black consumers. They say their new gifting circle will turn a $1,400 investment into more than $11,000 in just weeks. They call it blessings in no time. And word is spreading fast.
17: What's up, Ben family?
18: What's up, Ben family?
17: The moment you've been waiting for is finally here.
18: That's right.
1: The Moores sell Bent during virtual recruitment calls as a way to help people in need, to pay for expenses like medical bills and college tuition, using a process called link funding, according to the Bent app website.
12: One of the main reasons, if not the main reason overall, we started Bent was just to help other people achieve some type of success in their lives, right?
11: Definitely where all this started.
1: Bent is app-based, but is really a mashup of new technology and an old idea called a SUSU.
19: They have all kinds of names: blessing circle, blessing loom, saving circles, a flower circle, the SUSU circle.
20: I understand SUSUs in a completely different way.
1: A SUSU is an informal savings club with roots in West Africa and the Caribbean. But a money-making format like Bent is a no-no for a SUSU.
19: It really wasn't about a profit. It was helping someone get on their feet and then paying it forward to help the next person. So if I put in $500, I'm getting out $500. It is a way to help each other save.
1: With their claim that an investment into Bent guarantees fast eightfold returns, the Moores also inject a greedy money-making hook into the SUSU concept, that resonates with people who are looking to make money quickly in the pandemic.
7: The illegitimate Susu is all about recruitment, but they sell it like the real Susu. 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
12: 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I need everybody to go out there and talk to anywhere from 3 to 5 people, right? Go ahead and talk.
1: Up next, a blessing from Bent is like baptism by fire.
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9: It's been full steam ahead since LaShonda and Marlon Moore met in 2017. But things slow down in spring 2020 when the pandemic strikes until the Moores fire up Bent.
10: Maybe it's a long-term goal, or maybe it's, you know, just getting your kids through school or paying off debt, paying off student loans. I know you guys got a lot of student loans out there.
11: I still got some student loans, too.
12: They said that other races get loans, you know, real easily. We tend to struggle as people of color. So this was created to help us.
9: Benika Tony works far fewer hours at an optometrist practice during the pandemic.
12: It was a financial disaster going from full-time to less than part-time. It was a struggle.
9: Any extra income to make ends meet or to save toward her son's education would truly be a blessing.
12: I was approached by a family member who said, this is a good way to get some real money real fast, and then you can tell other people about it and they'll get money. And so she was like, I'm only telling you this because I actually got my money back. This seemed to be a blessing for Black people.
13: More than 160 million Americans are waiting for relief checks.
9: When a small amount of aid arrives from government-issued stimulus checks, Tony joins Bent and hopes to quickly turn her stimulus money into a small fortune.
12: People were getting their $1,400 or $2,800 or whatever they were owed. And the initial investment was $1,400 with the promise of a return of $11,000.
9: Bent asks new members to bring in new recruits, but Tony wants to get her own money back first and spends nearly $3,000 for two entry-level fire positions on a Bent playing board, which contains 15 positions and four levels, including eight fires, four winds, two earths, and one water.
12: You start on the outside of this circle, and then each time you level up, you move up closer to the middle. The middle is the water, and that's when you receive your blessing.
8: They create these different levels or elements because there's sort of a gaming aspect to it. People love games, and they feel as if they're involved in something sophisticated.
12: It was definitely intriguing and interesting, and it was kind of fun, you know, for a little while.
9: When the water is blessed, each position moves up a level. The water position is removed, and the board splits into two, as Marlon explains.
10: Those boards are going to continue to go and grow, and you guys are going to continue to split those boards. More and more people are going to continue to be blessed out from those boards, right?
8: Right.
9: According to the FTC, playing boards like Bint's are part of a common scheme that grows exponentially during times of economic crisis, like the Great Recession and the pandemic.
14: This is a very confusing and convoluted structure, and that, of course, is no accident. Blessing looms are designed to prey on relationships of trust, and that can be friends and family. It can be communities that you're involved in. It can be the people of your faith that you know from your place of worship.
9: As the FTC complaint alleges, aside from astounding 800% returns, the Moores are promising a full refund guarantee on any money that members pay into Bint.
12: That was the main reason why I went ahead and joined in, because that's what they were telling us. You could request a refund at any time.
8: One of the things about Bint is that you guarantee your money back. Red flag right there.
9: Michelle Singletary is a personal finance columnist at the Washington Post and says she spots one red flag after another when she hears about Bint.
8: There's no investment that's a guarantee. None.
15: They appear to sheep, see, striving to maintain while battling with Goliath unseen that has.
9: With theaters shuttered due to COVID-19, spoken word activist Lorna D. Armour can't book any gigs in Chicago.
16: I pretty much had to survive off of what I had in my savings until I can find some other type of work to stay afloat while still going to school online.
9: Armour hears about Bint from her aunt and invests $1,425.
16: I have somewhere where I want to be, so if I can find something I can invest in and get return on, then I can do whatever is in my plan. You know, not just for myself, but I was thinking about my mother, I was thinking about my dad and my brother, who's really sick, and they were struggling financially.
10: We wanted to be able to help people, help other people, you know, just become better in their finances.
16: They seemed sincere. They were passionate about creating a movement, causing change within the Black community, with bringing us together.
8: It's crazy when a suddenly comes tapping at your window.
9: Up next, the Moores demand a vow of silence about Bint on social media.
12: That was one of the Bible rules for Bint.
8: A good investment, a legitimate investment, is not secret.
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22: To spread the word that a $1,400 Vint investment guarantees a quick return of $11,000, LaShonda and Marlon Moore harnessed the reach of the internet.
23: You go ahead and tell them.
22: Hosting Vint video meetings while continuing to push for more recruitment.
10: Everybody watching this right now will say 1226, is that what the number is right now? You just invited three people. That's 3678.
22: And while the videos are intended for their private community, they will soon become very public on a website created by whistleblowers called Vint Scam Refund Demand, and later used against them in cases brought by the FTC and two state attorneys general. According to the two civil lawsuits, thousands of new members joined Vint in a matter of months from all across the country.
24: Yes, Papa.
25: Papa.
26: Grandma's here, too.
22: Jennifer and Charles Ferguson have been married more than 40 years and would like to pay off their home and boost their retirement.
27: A friend of mine told me that her niece was in this all-black group, and one of the ministers had someone that had gone through two or three times and received their full $11,000 back. This is an answer to my prayers.
22: The Fergusons could use a helping hand while Jennifer recovers from three strokes and two heart attacks.
28: She had failed at the church.
27: I had traumatic brain injury, and I also had vertigo.
28: She was having problems with memory loss.
22: Jennifer Ferguson invests more than $4,200 in Vint for herself, Charles, and her younger brother. And while she does not receive any returns, with no limits on how many times Vint members can invest, Jennifer puts more money in, selling cryptocurrency and dipping into the Ferguson's life savings to increase the odds of blessing out.
27: I just went in head first, and my brain wasn't thinking right.
28: Everybody said it was too good to be true. I'm just apprehensive about the whole thing.
22: Charles says he watches the Moore's Vint presentations and senses something is amiss.
28: Marlon was a DJ. They can hype up a crowd. So I figured he was just talking to get people to join.
29: Mic check.
28: Then one time he said he was God-fearing.
10: We are two God-fearing individuals.
9: LaShonda and Marlon Moore take their religious rhetoric to a whole new level when they announce a book of bent laws called The Bent Bible.
0: It's really simple information, but maybe for some of you that need clarity on the policies and procedures.
27: The Bent Bible was just their rules and regulations, this digital book that they created.
9: According to the Bent Bible, all Bent members must be African American, with no exceptions. And members cannot post anything Bent related on social media, or they could lose their money.
12: Everything's on social media. And if you want more people to join, then you spread it, right? Well, we weren't allowed to do that. That was one of the Bible rules for Bent.
1: Ironically, they do want you to bring people in because that's the only way it keeps going. So don't post on social media, but definitely tell your friends and family about it.
27: We want to keep it secret because it's supposed to be sacred.
1: But a good investment, a legitimate investment, is not secret.
9: Bent merges its Band app website with a third-party board management software app called ConnectMe, a service that requires a new $85 monthly fee for members.
27: I thought the app was pretty cool at first, but they didn't say it was going to be $85 a month per person.
9: According to Michelle Singletary, the ConnectMe fees are a sign that Bent recruitment is drying up.
1: They may have you pay them to have a website, $85, $100, because at some point, things slow down. You can't recruit as many people, so they're just figuring out ways to bring in more money.
9: The Moores shrug off doubts about the monthly fees and tell members that ConnectMe is worth every penny.
0: As soon as everybody hear about this $85, it's going to be a problem.
10: Think about it, y'all. $85 for all of this ain't nothing.
12: People went along with it, me included. If you cut off ConnectMe, then you can't access your board. You can't access any communication with the people running the show. And therefore, if you were not paying your $85 fee per month for the app, you were kicked out.
9: For a short time, Bent members can view everyone's playing boards in ConnectMe, including the people in charge, like Bent administrators and the Moores themselves, which they later defend in a video call.
0: My family and friends have been blessed, but I still got a lot of family and friends who are pissed off at me and pissed off at him.
10: Right.
0: And they haven't been blessed. And there are thousands of people that...
12: You could see that they personally were on several boards. You could see that they were in the water. You could see their family members were in the water, about to receive payouts.
2: There was some screenshots of what LaShonda made, and just from the amount of boards she closed out, it added up to $2 million just for her.
9: Taking a page out of their mogul behavior playbook, LaShonda and Marlon appear to reframe their pitch to tap into much deeper themes and say ConnectMe will offer e-courses to help achieve financial freedom and generational wealth.
12: It felt like, oh, okay, these people are here not just for this blessing, but to teach us how to keep it going and to pass it down.
1: This is your opportunity to build wealth for you and your children and your children's children. Well, who isn't going to say yeah on that message? And that's how they get you.
9: Up next, the Moores flaunt their high-flying lifestyle as they allegedly pilot Bent above the law.
2: At that point, people were already asking for refunds.
3: You know, for me, ambition and passion go together. One fuels the other. You love something, you want to get better at it. You want to learn more about it. And I think CNBC allows our viewers to fulfill their passions. There's no doubt that the people who watch us care. I am very much focused on trying to land interviews where there is something at stake and asking them fair but tough questions in which their answers are important. 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
9: LaShonda and Marlon Moore reach new heights with Blessings in No Time. And for Marlon's birthday, they go skydiving in California to take it up a notch.
15: How many feet?
16: 13,000.
9: But as the Moors fly their fun too close to the sun, they better look out below, because most band members have not been blessed out, and they're losing faith in the Moors.
2: They were not quiet about using their blessings to live a lavish lifestyle, and at that point, people were already asking for refunds.
9: The Moors are active on social media and have more than 100,000 followers between them, just on Instagram alone.
2: Imagine how frustrating that would be to see that content on social media while you're losing life savings. And then for LaShonda's birthday, they had a very luxurious birthday party at La Jewel in downtown Dallas.
9: And while Marlon gives band members a round of applause,
10: give it up for yourself. Give it up for yourself, man. $33 million circulated within the last 4 months.
9: Desperation boils over for band members still waiting to be blessed. Some hit the panic button and exercise the Moore's guarantee of issuing full refunds.
18: I hadn't received any of the blessings back. Here it was 3, 4, 5 months later.
21: What led me there?
25: I actually tried to contact the person I blessed to say, hey, you think you can give like half of that back?
18: I actually requested a refund.
25: They kept guaranteeing that everything would be fine.
10: We're still going to give you a refund, but it's going to take a little bit longer. So in that time that you guys are waiting, you might as well just get your water spot.
9: But Lauren D. Armour has waited long enough and bows out of Bent empty-handed.
25: I just threw my hands up and said, you know what, you can keep the little money.
9: The Fergusons are also on edge and seem to be going around in circles on their Bent boards.
28: I saw my name, it'll go up, but then it'll come back down. It just stayed going around. It never went toward the center to the payout.
27: I started to ask questions. Why don't we ever make it to the water?
22: But the Moores appear to be getting overwhelmed by a membership base LaShonda says grows to an army of more than 8,000 strong.
0: Can you imagine having a community of 8,000 and 10% of 8,000, which would be 800 people, coming at you crazy?
27: I took it to LaShonda. She would start nice.
0: We are working as quickly as we can on those refunds.
27: But when I would challenge her, then she wasn't as nice.
0: Y'all are not going to always see nice Shonda.
6: Once people started complaining, she started getting a little defensive.
0: Why is it taking so long? If I got to be honest, it's because of y'all.
1: You'll actually see in some of the later workshops, you're not bringing in enough people. And so when that money starts to slow down, that's a sign that it's about to collapse.
0: And those of you that are hiding behind names on this Zoom where it's not your real name, be very, very thankful that we don't know who you are. And if we find out, you will be removed without a refund.
22: Choked with bent refund requests, LaShonda and Marlon try to clear the air in a video that the FTC includes in its complaint.
0: I just need to know that everybody that's in this group trusts us. Let's say 25% of this group decides to leave right now. That's 2,000 people. I'm going to stand 10 toes down and say, we're going to give all those people their refunds. We're going to do right by those people. And the ball is going to keep rolling.
22: As 2020 fades, the Moores give Bent a total makeover and announce a full reset.
6: The restart means that we are condensing what you have for you to break even. I would only receive $700 and another $700.
27: People were only going to get half the money.
22: LaShonda and Marlon ask members to branch off into smaller subgroups and also try to split or merge together newly designed fusion boards, which cause a lot of confusion.
10: When you're in that blessing position, you're going to send $700 to the testimony, which is the wind. I'm sorry, the testimony, which is the water.
6: See, now he messed
10: No, because you messed Let me talk.
6: People were just frustrated and so confused.
22: But the Moores reassure members that Bent is running smoothly and name drop celebrities and government officials they say are allegedly part of the Bent community, according to the FTC.
6: They did mention a couple of big celebrities. They were like, oh, there's people in the Pentagon, there's people in the IRS, it's not a scam. So it really felt legit.
28: The people from the DA had joined it. The RA said it was good. The seniors, they just followed along with him because they was a young couple, they was up and coming.
1: They call it affinity fraud as well, right? There's some affinity. The couple was on a reality show on the Oprah Network. We love Oprah. She wouldn't put anybody on her show that's not legit. Knowingly.
22: The Moores also seem to inadvertently spill the beans about their motivations.
0: Guys, we are fine. This group isn't going anywhere anytime soon. Me and my husband have the potential to make way too much money being in this group.
1: They're doing things that are not right. And the moment you feel that in your gut, I think at some level, when people in this con, there's a point at which they go, ugh. When you feel that, yep, get out, it's con.
7: Get out now!
22: Up next, the FTC has their eyes on Bent, but the Moores say they have nothing to hide. Want more Greed? Follow us on Instagram, connect on Facebook, and listen to the American Greed podcast wherever you get your podcasts. We'll be right back.
8: The sacred order of the group chat is now in session. Ingrid, report.
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8: OMG.
15: He took Blue Chew.
8: OMG, dead.
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24: It's been six tumultuous months since LaShonda and Marlon Moore founded Bint. 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
26: Congratulations, congratulations, Fanny, just won an Apple Watch.
24: Meanwhile, Monica Toni has the holiday blues from her Bint investment and requests multiple refunds through ConnectMe. But here's crickets.
29: The third time that I went to request a refund, I could not. 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
24: Members can no longer apply for a refund because LaShonda and Marlon say they have removed the online request form.
10: We had a refund list, and before that refund list got too long, we wanted to say, hey, let's go ahead and shut it down.
24: The Moores drop another bomb and say they cannot afford to honor their Bint refund guarantee, according to a video included in the FTC complaint.
30: I'm just going to go ahead and say it. We do not have it financially to refund everybody in this community, even if we wanted to.
31: So with this complaint from Ms. Toni, you'll see here that her losses, she's alleging, are $2,850.
29: $3,000 is a lot of money. I'm not rich. You know, I work every day.
24: Toni files complaints about Bint with the Texas Attorney General, the FTC, and the Better Business Bureau.
32: There was a common thread in the complaints. People may have had some extra money in their pocket as a result of the stimulus checks. They had given a certain amount of money towards the investment in anticipation of receiving eight times their investment, where the consumers trusted the investment simply because they were going to have the opportunity to have their money refunded.
24: And while the BBB has no law enforcement authority, they hold monthly task force meetings with consumer protection agencies that do.
32: When the Better Business Bureau first presented the information at a North Texas task force meeting was in February when we saw the spike in complaints.
24: Attendees at the task force meetings include the Texas Attorney General's office and the Federal Trade Commission.
33: Playing boards, they're all pretty similar. There's four concentric circles.
24: Reed Tepfer is a lead attorney for the FTC in the federal case against Bint and the Moores. Despite the shape of Bint's playing boards, Tepfer spots what the FTC alleges is a familiar fraud hidden at the core of Blessings in No Time.
33: When you're looking at playing boards, it's not in the shape of a pyramid. It's not immediately clear to you that this is a pyramid scheme. The people on the second level are recruiting members to the outside level who are making payments to the person in the center. And it continues indefinitely, and the number of recruits that you need is exponential. And so that is what makes it a pyramid scheme, the fact that it's dependent on recruiting.
34: There's Ponzi schemes and pyramid schemes. They're very similar, like kissing cousins. But it really is all about new money paying old money. And really what you're getting is money from new people they recruit in.
24: The FTC note in its complaint that the Moores were also part of another illegal blessing circle scheme prior to Bint.
30: And the group that we left, they've subdivided, I think, three or four times.
10: And they've been going since like 2014.
30: Yeah, they've been going since 2014. And those are some of the tricks and trades we are learning.
33: Scammers do learn from each other. People see this scam is bringing in a lot of money, and so you may see copycat schemes, and that's sort of the nature of how these sometimes work.
24: In traditional pyramid schemes, investors on top get paid by recruits down below. But in a chain referral blessing loom like Bint, it's the investor in the center who gets blessed out.
34: One of the most insidious scams is when they use religion. You can be blessed.
0: That gets you to lower your trust a little bit more, because it's good to be a blessing. It's good to give a blessing. So you don't think anything bad when you think of blessings.
2: House. It's a Tupperware party, and it's really fun.
24: Ben also has no products for members to sell. Unlike Amway, Mary Kay, and other multi-level marketing companies, the FTC says are legal.
33: A real MLM will pay you for selling products, and they're not requiring that you recruit new members to the scheme.
24: Thanks to technology, Bint members never have to leave the house to invest or recruit.
33: It used to be folks would meet in the living room. They would make their pitch there. They might make their pitch door to door. And so there's a lot of legwork involved.
34: Because of Zoom and the ability to reach people out of state, they can have these conferences, these meetings on Zoom with people all over the country.
24: Up next, the Moores' free fall from grace into a Texas courtroom.
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3: LaShonda and Marlon Moore showed up at the Collin County Courthouse with security by their side.
4: I think the truth will come to light.
5: On June 15, 2021, the Texas Attorney General announces civil charges against Vint LLC and its co-founders, LaShonda and Marlon Moore, for operating an illegal pyramid scheme called Blessings in No Time. 2 days later,
6: the FTC with the state of Arkansas has filed a federal action alleging violations of Section 5 of the FTC Act and the Consumer Review Fairness Act.
5: The civil lawsuits halt Vint's operations and allege the Moores scammed tens of millions of dollars from thousands of African Americans and capitalized on financial hardships during the pandemic.
6: At the outset of the pandemic, there was a noticeable uptick in pyramid activity and related complaints that the FTC received. This is a time when folks may have been laid off, they may have lost income, and may be more susceptible to fraudulent money-making opportunities.
5: Between the FTC's joint case with Arkansas and the Texas lawsuit, LaShonda and Marlon Moore have denied a total of 12 civil charges against them, including an FTC violation for threatening members who post on social media about Vint. Both cases say any money accumulated by Vint is ill-gotten gains that should be returned to the victims.
6: The goal is always to get the money back to consumers. But with that said, seldom can the FTC make consumers whole after fraud.
7: Terrell, Jonda, Kendra, Ron, Stu.
8: There was no limit to how much money you could put in, so that's why people were not just losing $1,400. They were losing up to $60,000. So I wanted to tell their story.
5: Business reporter Natalie Walters fields one tragic tale after another from Vint victims for the Dallas Morning News, including the Fergusons.
9: I ended up spending $34,000 just on boards. That didn't count the $85 a month Connect Me fees.
8: They put in their savings of $34,000. They're the ones who needed justice.
9: I just wanted to sink into the ground.
10: I was angry. And all the older people who got ducked and money taken and didn't know how to get it back.
5: In September 2022, the Moores issue a response to a deposition notice in the joint FTC and Arkansas case and say they cannot afford third-party representation because together they have less than $25,000 and more than $540,000 in debt.
11: Maybe the perpetrators don't have any money, so they're changing attorneys, which has happened in this case. And so there's delay after delay.
5: In the Texas case, a civil judgment against the Moores could lead to criminal charges and time behind bars.
8: Our AG wants to prosecute them to the full extent of the law here in Texas. And if you operate a pyramid scheme, you can face up to 2 years in state jail and a fine of $10,000.
9: I remember LaShonda making a comment and she says,
12: "So when I look at boards,
9: that's exactly where I'm hoping she goes, into some sales for a long, long time.
13: What was thought in no time would be a blessing turned into a nightmare for many.
14: Just what an evil couple to do such a thing at such a time.

0: what I'm gonna do. I'm gonna show you my Cash App right now. I'm gonna put it up on the screen so you guys.
1: He just told me how to make about money.
0: No, it's about the blessing, y'all. It's about
1: he
0: the blessing.
1: He done told me not to focus on the

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13: In this episode of American Greed, Jamie Valeja is a billboard lawyer, Texas style.
14: Go with a winning team.
13: He's got cowboy outfits. A silly nickname.
14: Hi, I'm Jamie Belasia, the DWI dude.
13: And outrageous marketing stunts.
15: 2.5 drinks says I should be drunk.
14: Cheap date. You'll never get to jail that way.
13: Belasia is well known as the DWI dude, representing clients accused of drunk driving. He even runs for attorney general on a pro-marijuana platform.
14: Give me the stoners every day of the week.
13: But the feds say this cowboy lawyer is a criminal who runs a clever con targeting his clients.
16: The insinuation was people would be paid off, but a lot of money apparently was needed for these bribes.
13: Things get dicey when Belasia targets, of all people, international drug cartels.
17: It tells me he had a set on him.
13: And steps inside a prison in Colombia.
16: It's a very bad place.
13: American Greed has an exclusive interview with the prosecutor who led a blockbuster narco case.
16: His greed obstructed justice.
13: And notes from the dude himself who tells American Greed, what a dummy I was.
17: You cannot scam the cartel without them finding out.

0: In March of 2016, a highly unusual case lands on the desk of FBI Special Agent Jason Rennie. Inside a FedEx box, sent from Colombia, is a hidden camera video. It purports to be evidence of a bribery scheme involving U.S. officials.
1: The very beginning of the recording, you can see that the room that they're in is being set up. There's cameras that are being put in. It's very apparent that the room is being set up to be recorded.
0: But the man recording the video is not a cop. He's a drug kingpin facing extradition to the United States and the possibility of many years in prison. This room that looks like a hotel is actually his jail cell in Bogota, Colombia. Together with his brother, they produced more cocaine than anyone else in the world.
1: During the scope of the investigation, they produced and put into commerce between 750,000 and 1 million kilos of cocaine.
0: In the video, the cartel boss is meeting with his legal team, including his American lawyer, Jamie Belagia. The feds allege the lawyers have taken seven figures in cash from the cartel, promising to act as brokers of a bribe. They say they can pay off American judges, prosecutors, and DEA agents.
1: He had hired Jamie Belagia on the promise that the charges in the United States would go away. We have people in the United States that can make your charges disappear, essentially go away. And in return for that, he paid them, the original number was $1.5 million.
2: He wants to know exactly what had happened since the beginning when he paid the money.
0: It gets even stranger. Belagia is not some high-flying international lawyer, the kind who represents people like Pablo Escobar and El Chapo Guzman. Far from it. Back home in Austin, Texas, Belagia is a billboard lawyer with goofy ads known as the DWI Dude.
3: I'm Jamie Belagia, the DWI Dude.
4: If stopped for DWI, never surrender your rights.
1: You don't wander into these waters and just do this like, hey, I just decide I want to go work high-level extradition cases.
5: You're going to want the best at your side.
1: Belagia, just from his lack of experience, was a fish out of water, but they really played up his connections in Texas.
0: But are the connections a con? The drug kingpin apparently has recorded this meeting because he thinks Belagia has stolen his bribe money. Agent Rennie's first thought is, play me a sad song on the world's smallest violin.
1: You might have a jury sympathy problem, right? Nonetheless, the allegations related to public corruption, the FBI takes seriously.
0: Is Jamie Belagia a criminal mastermind with corrupt judges in his pocket? Or is he running a scam on an unsympathetic yet very dangerous victim?
6: It seems so outrageous that somebody would attempt to pull something over on some of the top cocaine producers in Colombia.
7: Don't want to screw over someone who's got the resources that these guys have.
0: Jamie Belagia has always been fearless. He starts his career on the other side as a cop, banging down doors.
8: Sex for hire, gambling, pornography. This is the beat for the Austin Vice detail.
0: In 1986, he joins the Austin Police Department's Vice Squad, targeting prostitution. Gene Frydenberg is his boss.
9: You're fixing to get your ass put in jail, do you understand that?
10: Nearby, the hooker's nightmare, Vice Squad Senior Sergeant Gene Frydenberg.
11: They're just going to have to clean up their act, and we just wish they'd go somewhere else and do it.
12: They would be 7, 8, 10 of them on a street corner. They would use businesses' parking lots to conduct their business.
0: Frydenberg says Belagia, seen here on plainclothes duty, is a well-liked and valuable member of the team, though he definitely likes to have a good time.
12: You know, a lot of those guys would get paid on Friday and have a big weekend, come in broke on Monday, live on the credit union for the other 10 days.
0: Sure, there's a yellow flag or two, but nothing red. That is, until one Sunday morning.
12: We got a call from DEA and said that one of our undercover cars had been seen in Houston at a drug dealer's house. Who do you think's driving this BMW? And I said, hell, I know who's driving it. And that was when Jamie's name came up.
0: Turns out, Malaysia hasn't been keeping his nose clean.
12: He said something about, well, they went down to get an eight ball to party with.
0: Malaysia goes away to rehab, and when he returns to the PD, he's been demoted. He's now a glorified parking lot attendant, checking impounded cars in and out of a lot.
12: It's a blow to your ego, you know, to everybody's looking, you know, hey, look what he's doing now, you know.
0: Frydenberg visits his protege, crushed by boredom, who asks, what should I do?
12: And I said, well, if you enjoy checking cars in and out for the next 30 years, I would stay here. But if you don't want to do that, then you need to find something else. And that's when he said, well, I've been thinking about law school.
0: A few years later, Malaysia is a defense attorney. And in a college town with a lively bar scene, there's no shortage of people accused of drunk driving. So Malaysia decides to specialize in DWI. There's just one problem. Those in need of his services often have trouble remembering his name.
13: People couldn't spell Jamie Malaysia to get me in a Google search, so I had to find some way to get that marketing out there. One day I was doodling, and I was kept writing down DWI, and one of my best friends calls me and says, hey, dude, he always called me dude. That was his name for me. And I went, DWI dude.
14: Hi, I'm Jamie Malaysia, the DWI dude.
15: He's very creative, and he just decided, DWI dude. I'm going to be the DWI dude.
13: What should I do if I get pulled over for DWI?
15: And that's when it all changed.
14: We like to tell people when you get pulled over by the police, it's best to know what to do at that point.
0: Instead of business cards, Malaysia passes out poker chips and koozies, even in the courtroom.
15: He'd be handing out the poker chips, pens, and the judge would be like, Mr. Malaysia, you know, you need to take it down a notch, but he would just keep doing it.
0: Business takes off. From his law office in the small town of Manor, east of Austin, Malaysia takes on hundreds of DWI cases. And his promise to get defendants off on charges isn't just a flashy sales tactic. Malaysia is winning cases.
7: Created this niche for himself with DWI cases. I mean, he kind of portrayed himself as kind of like a man of the people. You know, he was here to protect your rights, try to get these BS charges dropped.
14: Refuse the breath test. If they get a blood search warrant, we can attack it in court.
7: He apparently was very successful.
0: His success in the courtroom spurs him to expand into San Antonio, where he opens a second office. The outrageous marketing continues. Malaysia drives vehicles emblazoned with the DWI dude phone number.
14: I was an undercover officer with the Austin Police Department for a number of years.
0: He creates instructional YouTube videos like these.
14: If you begin the test before they tell you to start, that counts as a clue against you.
0: And he sponsors events at local bars.
16: We're here with Jamie, the DWI dude.
15: He would go to bars in San Antonio and take that machine and hook it up.
13: Go ahead and blow.
15: And we would just let people blow in it. And they just think that's the funnest thing.
16: 2.5 drinks says I should be drunk.
13: Yeah, it's a cheap day.
15: Then he would say, well, I was an ex-cop and I used to arrest DWIs.
13: Cops love to tell you, keep blowing, keep blowing, keep blowing. Push that number over in L.A.
15: Back in our day, we would just throw them out the, you know, the cop car in their front yard. And he's like, things aren't like that anymore. And that's like how he would start things.
13: Mike there is used to be a state patrolman. I'm a former police officer. Dave's a former police officer. So, you know, our friends and family members are cops.
15: So I think that had a lot to do with why people liked him.
13: Yeah, I appreciate that. I appreciate every single person who came here.
17: Sometimes he would sponsor events. He would ask people to put his phone number into their phone.
13: We always tell people to put the number to our office in their cell phone so you can call us instantly. And I get calls on my phone from people that are being pulled over.
17: And then they would scroll through their contacts and see that they had already saved it right there under dude.
0: In short, his message is, I'm a miracle worker, and I'll get you out of a jam.
18: His overall attitude was, I'm your man. I can take care of this. I got you.
0: Anthony Felsing is battling alcohol addiction when he hires Balasia.
18: At the time, I was new into AA. You know, to me, it was almost like someone that I can look up to and talk to, because I was fresh in this program, working through the steps.
6: Jamie had been an alcoholic, and he admits that. And so when he had clients who had real substance abuse issues, he could identify with that. And he would talk to them as somebody who'd been there, and he didn't judge it.
18: You know, his story was, I was a bad cop. I had a bad drug addiction. I cleaned myself up. You believed in what he was saying.
0: Before he entered recovery, Felsing was charged with his third DWI and is now looking at up to 12 years in prison.
18: I knew I was facing an uphill battle. He guaranteed me that he could get this taken away. It would go away. I might get probation at the most.
0: Felsing believes him. After all, Balasia has been successful in many other DWI cases. When he meets with Balasia to discuss his case, Felsing finds that the dude's courtroom strategy might be more than his ads presented to be.
18: And as he stated, we're going to make campaign contributions. He was tied in with the local judge. Yeah, I do this all the time.
1: And he did know a lot of people, and he did have a lot of friends, but it's irresponsible and unethical to suggest that your connections to judges or lawyers or friends or anything will influence anything in anybody's case.
0: Though Balasia never says the word bribe, that's what Felsing hears.
18: And I knew what he was saying. You know, I think everyone in the room knew what he was saying.
0: And with the prospect of 12 years behind bars, he is willing to go along with Balasia's supposed plan. He makes his first of several payments for $5,000, which he understands will not fund painstaking legal work so much as fat envelopes.
18: Naturally, I'm thinking, thank God, I might get probation. So I went ahead and paid him. And it was almost as if they were like, okay, we threw the hook out there and this guy took it.
0: Up next, he's a real-life Saul Goodman. How does Jamie Balasia go from local yokel to cartel consigliere?
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0: How does Jamie Belasia go from driving an RV around Austin to arranging bribes for cocaine kingpins? FBI agent Jason Rennie learns that Belasia is not just the DWI dude. He's added another nickname, the 420 dude.
1: He was also the big kind of advocate of legalizing marijuana.
0: Belasia even runs for Attorney General of Texas on a pro-legalization platform.
13: I got to tell you, as a police officer, when I pulled over people who were stoned or dealt with people who were smoking weed as opposed to people on alcohol, give me the stoners every day of the week.
0: But what can he gain from being the Libertarian Party's candidate?
15: Oh, he got, I don't know, like 700 votes, and he was excited.
0: Excited because in his mind, he's won.
15: He thought running also, again, is a marketing, you know, more people would see him. He'd be in front of everybody, so he would get more drug-type cases.
0: More drug-type cases. He's about to catch a very big one indeed. In the fall of 2014, Belasia takes an introductory phone call with Ernest Gonzalez, a federal prosecutor who helped bring down the Zeta cartel. Because of threats to his life, he rarely speaks publicly. But he has given an exclusive interview to American Greed about his blockbuster cocaine trafficking case, one of the biggest in U.S. history.
8: In total, we indicted 167 individuals in the U.S. and Central America and South America.
0: Jamie Belasia has been hired as defense attorney for a couple of the men at the top of Gonzalez's 167-man pyramid. He schedules an off-the-record chat with the prosecutor.
8: Eventually, he reached out to me, contacted me, told me who he was. I would hear his advertisements on the radio. That's the most I knew about him. He was going to go to Colombia to visit with his client. And what is it that I was wanting from his client? Told him that we wanted his cooperation.
0: Belasia learns that Gonzalez's case took years to build, and it's all based on trading information.
8: In 2010, it started simple enough. There was a seizure of 10 kilos of cocaine and 515 pounds of marijuana from a defendant here in the Dallas area.
0: That defendant agrees to cooperate, and that's how the case goes, persuading small players to give up the bigger players, climbing the ladder one rung at a time.
8: The individual showed up with $1.7 million, and that's what $1.7 million looks like.
0: Gonzalez's team traces the flow of cocaine from the U.S. through the Zeta cartel in Mexico, and ultimately all the way to the source, cocaine super labs hidden deep in the jungles of Colombia, run by two brothers, Aldemar and Segundo Villota Segura. Segundo is one of Belasia's new clients.
8: Aldemar and Segundo Villota Segura were operating the largest working cocaine laboratory in the world. I think we estimated that in a year's time, it was 60,000 kilos of cocaine. We estimated that it was $1.5 billion.
0: At first, Segundo Segura agrees to cooperate. He provides information about the location of labs, and the Fed sees airplanes and boats.
8: But then he stops cooperating for some reason. Because he stopped cooperating, we then execute the order to arrest. He's arrested, and he's taken to La Picota.
0: With the charges he's facing, it would take a miracle worker to help escape extradition. So why has Segundo Segura suddenly gone silent? The government says Segura believes he has a get-out-of-jail-free card in his back pocket in the form of Jamie Balaja. Balaja is introduced to the cartel through this man, a private investigator named Chuck Morgan. Morgan lives in both Florida and Colombia, and the government says he was once an informant for the DEA.
6: It sounds like he had a very colorful past, working with the CIA, working with the DEA.
2: And during the trial, there was photographs of him with Colombian government officials, wore a big cowboy hat and a big white beard. He was quite a character.
0: Over margaritas and coffee for the dude, the feds allege that the Colombian-connected Morgan puts Balaja in touch with Segundo Segura, who was looking for an American lawyer with friends in high places, people who can grease the wheels of justice.
2: The insinuation was people would be paid off in Washington, D.C., then the case would disappear. But a lot of money apparently was needed for these bribes.
0: Agent Rennie is curious. Has Balaja made similar promises before?
1: Did he swim into the deep end? Did he make a mistake? Did he get over his head? Does he have a personal issue that put him in this situation that he needed money? Was he desperate? Or is this a pattern?
0: Another Balaja client, DWI defendant Anthony Felsing, has waited more than a year and given approximately $50,000 to the lawyer. And he still has a long prison sentence hanging over his head. But Felsing says Balaja claims he's got an ace in the hole, a crooked judge he refers to simply as Jack.
18: You know, Jamie, what's going on with the case? How are things going? Oh, me and Jack got it worked out. Don't worry about it. You know, I was in Jack's chambers the other day, and we were talking about your case, and don't worry about it. Just keep making your payments, and everything will be good.
0: But instead of salvation, he gets more bad news.
18: Once all my money was paid off, then it was, well, I don't know if I'm going to be able to get you that deal. It's probably going to take more money.
0: Balaja's got to go. Anthony Felsing's thousands are suddenly unimportant when Balaja has millions on the line. A big tuna named Segura down in Bogota.
6: This was something different, and it sounded like a great adventure. I think that was as much, honestly, as the greed part of it. It sounded exciting.
0: Up next, Malaysia's big adventure has him rubbing elbows with people who keep bad company.
1: El Chapo was put on that list. Vladimir Putin was put on that list.
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0: DWI Law has been good to Jamie Valeja. The lawyer lives like a gentleman farmer on 161 acres with a herd of burros.
1: He apparently was very successful. His firm netted like millions of dollars every year.
0: He's got it made in the shade, but he's not content to rest there. He's got an itch to take on a really big case, defending cocaine kingpin Segundo Segura.
1: It's a very specialized area involving extradition law, the laws of Colombia. He was way out of his depth.
2: It didn't appear that he knew exactly how this worked.
0: The assistant U.S. attorney prosecuting the Segura case, Ernest Gonzalez, says he tries to warn Malaysia about the pitfalls of international drug cases. For example, any money a defense attorney accepts from clients has to be clean. It can't be from the proceeds of drug sales.
2: He kept indicating, I understand. I'll comply with whatever. I understand what I'm getting into. So we left it at that.
3: He's the dude.
2: He is the DWI dude.
0: Furthermore, Segundo Segura is on the OFAC list, the Office of Foreign Assets Control. It's a rogue gallery of enemies of the United States.
4: El Chapo, Guzman was put on that list. Vladimir Putin was put on that list after, the invasion of Ukraine. They're cut off from the U.S. financial system.
0: Despite Gonzalez's warnings, Malaysia proceeds with the case, seemingly convinced that his magic touch will work as well in international law as it does in Texas. But Malaysia's cartel clients are not happy. That's obvious to FBI Special Agent Rennie when he first looks at the undercover video.
4: Mr. Malaysia in the video was not comfortable being there. You could just see his mannerisms. I used the analogy cat on a hot tin roof. When he walked in the room, he was looking around. At one point, he's looking at the camera.
0: Rennie is well aware of the absurdity of the situation. Segundo Segura, one of the world's biggest criminals, setting up a sting as though he's the Colombian equivalent of the FBI.
4: But it's clear that he had paid them for a service, and they had not provided the service. So Segundo was taking it into his own hands to historically record what had occurred previously and then take them to task for things that hadn't been done. And that was clearly the purpose of the recording. And it was very well done.
5: But I think that's okay now. I think everything is going to be fine.
0: Using a translator, Segura is meeting with three people. His Colombian attorney, Bibiana Correa, the go-between, the man with a foot in both North and South America, Chuck Morgan, and his U.S. attorney, Malaysia.
4: The meeting starts. Tell me what you've done with the money. Did you get the money?
6: He asked before, did you get the $1.5 million, the first payment that they made?
4: Yes, everybody acknowledges this is how much we got. This is what we did with it.
5: I got the payments every time that I was supposed to get them.
0: It seems all parties agree that the team of Malaysia, Morgan, and Correa received $1.5 million on the promise to bribe U.S. officials and stop Segura's extradition. In a handwritten letter to American Greed, Malaysia says the promise of bribes was all Bibi Correa's idea, and he was blindsided. When I heard bribery being mentioned in the meeting, I thought, what the heck is this about? Rennie doesn't buy it.
4: If he's sitting and Charles Morgan, Mr. Morgan, says, I paid people in Washington, D.C. with the money you gave me. If you're sitting there, you're hearing that in English. He's sitting right next to him. Mr. Morgan makes another comment.
5: It gets very, very messy, and you know that. The lawyer has to stay very, very clean.
4: Mr. Malaysia says, we have it arranged this way so I can close my ears if I need to, and it protects all of us.
7: It gives me the ability to close my ears sometimes if I need to.
5: Mm-hmm.
7: And it protects
5: okay.
7: All of us.
4: All of that leads to the fact that Mr. Bellagio would not be making those comments if he didn't A, know what was going on, and B, know it was illegal.
0: But Rennie needs to know if Bellagio and company followed through on their promise.
4: You know, is there anything going on corruption-wise, or is it the opposite? Is it they're promising the world, that's the shtick, that's what they're using to get the clients, and then it's just essentially a fraud case, right? They're just lying to them.
0: Up next, follow the money, and the money will answer that question.
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0: FBI Special Agent Jason Rennie is trying to solve a mystery. Is Jamie Bellagio actually a power broker with crooked judges in his pocket? Rennie subpoenas Bellagio's bank records and follows the money. He sees suspicious activity in one of Bellagio's personal bank accounts, an account that had been dormant.
4: It didn't have any direct deposits going to it. I think it had a deposit every so often, but it had some recurring like withdrawals, like a gym membership and something else. But it was nothing.
0: Nothing until he signed on with the cartel. And then there's a massive influx of more than $400,000.
4: It was done in cash, and it was done at a very rapid rate. The interesting thing was, none of the money that was deposited in the state of Texas. It was deposited multiple states, I think up to 9 states.
0: Many of the deposits are in New York City.
4: It's like somebody was walking down the street, they deposited some in this ATM, walk 6 blocks, another ATM. Concurrent with that, there's a walk-in cash deposit in Florida or Connecticut or Los Angeles or So it's very clear that there was an organization that was just putting money into this bank account.
0: Segunda Segura appears to be going to extraordinary lengths to make sure each payment to Malaysia is under the $10,000 federal reporting limit. Malaysia could have been paid legally if he had applied for an OFAC license like Ernest Gonzalez warned him. But the dude did not abide.
2: And there were signs that Jamie Malaysia was in over his head.
0: In his letter to American Greed, Malaysia writes, "What a dummy I was. Once Malaysia received the money, where did it go?" Agent Rennie finds no evidence that judges, prosecutors, or DEA agents have been paid off. Malaysia's promises of campaign contributions and connections with federal judges appear to have been a complete fabrication.
4: There was zero information, zero credibility to any of that.
1: This sort of shakedown actually turns out to be quite common in Colombia. There are a lot of dirty lawyers there who take advantage of these guys because they're sitting on millions of dollars and they're desperate.
2: The Villalta Seguras may have seen this as the cost of doing business. If it can get me out of a jam like it does here in Colombia, why not let me try this?
1: It can be risky. In fact, some Colombian attorneys have paid with their lives.
0: But Malaysia may be whistling past the graveyard because he's made a habit of screwing over people with far fewer resources. Like Segundo Segura, Anthony Felsing is desperate. Unlike Segura, he's not sitting on millions. He's already given Malaysia about $50,000 while Malaysia dangles the promise of avoiding jail. But now, Felsing is out of money. One afternoon, Malaysia suggests they go out to lunch. After plowing through his enchiladas, Felsing says Malaysia lowers the boom.
3: "I got some bad news for you." I'm like, "What?" He said, "Well, I'm not going to be able to get you the deal with Jack, so you probably just need to go ahead and take the 12-year offer." And I think that I was in shock because I just remember my whole body just getting cold and went numb because I was like, I'm going back to prison. I've just given this guy all this money, done everything he's asked me to do, and I'm going back to prison. I mean, the first thing I think of was my kids. Like, what about my kids, you know? And I'll never forget it. I was just, you know, I was numb. I was just sitting there, and he just got up and left and just threw the check at me and said, "Why don't you take care of my bill for lunch?" It's the last time I saw him until the day I testified against him in court.
4: You know, you pick your victims, right? It's predatory. These are people that are, you know, if they do say anything, it can easily be swept away. But how do you believe them? They're bad people. They're not like me. Sold Mr. Felsing a bill of goods. He lied and took his money. He sold Segundo our bill of goods. He lied to them and took their money. It's the same thing.
0: Rennie believes the only difference is the number of zeros in Malaysia's paycheck.
4: Ultimately, I think it was just greed. I think it was, I can make a lot of money in a short period of time for doing little or no work.
0: The feds still want to strengthen their case and catch Malaysia in the act on U.S. soil.
4: That video and all that's great, but the issue for us is that video and those statements occurred in a foreign country.
0: Agent Rennie wants to set up his own hidden camera. Up next, Malaysia walks into a trap right here in the Lone Star State.
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0: The undercover video from Bogota is telling, but Agent Rennie wants to see if Jamie Belasia will commit a crime on U.S. soil. He's got a plan, and he's in luck.
4: We might have something here. We have somebody that's sitting in our district right now.
0: Segunda Segura's brother, Aldemar, is in a jail near Dallas. When Segunda was arrested in Bogota, Aldemar happened to be in Miami. He was arrested and brought to Texas. Rennie meets with Aldemar, who agrees to pretend that he wants to bribe U.S. judges, too. He gets on a jail phone and dials the dude.
4: He made the call, and if they could have jumped on a jet, they couldn't get here quick enough.
0: Rennie quickly enlists a fellow FBI agent to go undercover, acting as the cartel's accountant. She asks Belasia, seated at the far end of the table next to his paralegal, and Chuck Morgan, on the right, what the cartel will get for $1.2 million. Morgan responds that he'll take Washington officials out for a sundae.
5: Maybe an extra scoop of ice cream on a sundae.
0: Belasia's answer to the what will we get question is a little more subtle than scoops of ice cream.
7: I can twist the government's arm a little bit. Issues like that.
6: Fraction.
7: Well, yeah, to make him to back off, they need to be nice to us instead of all the time us having to be nice to them. It's a two-way street.
4: We need him to hear something that is either going to make him say, I don't know what you're talking about, I'm out of here. Or if he hears it and he stays, then we know, okay, he has knowledge and intent, right?
0: Agent Rennie says Belasia clearly breaks the law when the undercover flashes a bright neon sign about where her money comes from.
4: The money that you're going to receive is the proceeds of narcotics trafficking. Are you okay with that? And Mr. Belasia says, that's okay. I have paperwork I have to fill out. That's on me. No problem.
6: Have you just made concern that you're aware that the money comes from his business, which is obviously from Tom, and he just wants to make sure that you guys are not in trouble, I guess?
7: But I don't have any problem. I have paperwork to fill out. That's on me.
0: Belasia does not have a license to represent international drug dealers, but even if he did, he still can't accept the money that he knows is derived directly from drug dealing.
4: But when I told the prosecutor, she said, okay, well, if he didn't get up and run out of the room after that, we've got what we need.
0: Meetings are set up in parking lots. The FBI undercover gives Chuck Morgan $300,000 in a bag. That's all the feds need. Chuck Morgan and Jamie Belasia are arrested. Though it's been decades, this is the second time Belasia's gotten in trouble involving cocaine. And this time around, it's a whole different ballgame. Up next, take a plea deal or go to trial?
1: Trials are very rare because the government's conviction rate is incredibly high.
0: The dude knows all the angles and seems to think it's all going to bounce his way.
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9: If you're watching CNBC, it's because you want to get an edge. You want to get ahead. It's our job to deliver that. My ambition is just to be the best that we can possibly be. More often than not, I kind of forget that the cameras are there, but when there's really a burning question, I'm thinking about what my mom would want to hear. 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People always ask me what I want to do next, and I always think they're a little crazy. This is what I want to do. 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
0: Chuck Morgan and Bibiana Correa plead guilty to federal charges, including money laundering and obstruction of justice. That leaves federal court reporter Kevin Krause wondering, will their alleged co-conspirator Jamie Balaja take a deal too?
1: Roughly 97% of federal cases end in plea deals. Trials are very rare, and there's a reason. And that is because the government's convicted.

0: We like to tell people when you get pulled over by the police, it's best to know what to do at that point.
1: He knew how to talk to a jury. He knew how to, create doubt in their minds. And he had a huge ego.
0: You can't make a smarter decision than to call my office.
2: At one level, the trial seems to answer, who is Jamie Belasia? Criminal mastermind?
3: I can twist the government's arm a little bit.
2: Or fool?
4: You'll never get to jail that way.
5: His defense attorneys in trial described him, I think, as a hillbilly and driving a Scooby-Doo van. You do kind of think, well, maybe he just didn't know what he was doing and was moving too fast and not thinking it's possible. You put the puzzle pieces together and it's less possible.
2: Any white-collar crime case is about following the money. In addition to the cash deposits made by many people all over the country, Belasia admits on the stand that he or his employees did at least four cash pickups in parking lots near Houston, totaling over $200,000. The prosecutor says Belasia knew this was drug money, and he wasn't authorized to represent drug kingpins. And what's more, the government takes a dim view of lawyers suggesting American courts are for sale.
6: We have a real problem with that.
7: I wasn't corruptible, the judge wasn't corruptible, and the agent wasn't corruptible, and it just wasn't going to happen. That, in that way, cheapens the profession.
2: Ernest Gonzalez's case was all about cooperation, striking deals, moving up the ladder. Even the big fish, Segundo Segura, was cooperating until he suddenly went quiet after hearing the promises of Belasia.
7: He obstructed justice. His greed denied us the opportunity to advance our investigation, so we weren't able to stop those shipments of cocaine. We weren't able to stop those acts of violence.
2: So who is Belasia? A champion of the downtrodden?
8: If you really knew him and you knew the heart that he had, it's hard to believe that what they're saying that he did knowingly.
2: Or a cynic who pimps justice and exploits his clients. Agent Rennie, who was in the courtroom, points to one turning point when Anthony Felsing takes the stand.
9: And I'm going back to prison.
6: And this is a rugged guy, and he was like driven to tears just talking about it. And I'll never forget.
9: The first thing I think of was my kids.
6: And he goes, at that moment, he takes the check and he tosses it at me and he goes, and take care of that check while you're at it. And he walks out. And I'm sitting and I kind of turn and look at the jury. You can feel the tide turn.
2: After deliberating for a day and a half, the jury comes back guilty on 5 counts in the Segura case, including money laundering, obstruction, and violating the Kingpin Act. Belasia writes to American Greed, I might have been distracted by the potential for huge future fees in other Columbia cases, but I did not intentionally commit the crimes I was found guilty of. Bibiana Correa, who pleads guilty, is sentenced to 7 years in prison. Chuck Morgan, now suffering from Alzheimer's, gets 6 years. Jamie Belasia gets just under 16 years in Big Spring Prison in West Texas.
1: This is what defense attorneys call the trial penalty. Had he decided to plead guilty, he probably would have gotten less. But he rolled the dice and, it's a significant sentence.
2: For at least 16 years, fans of campy lawyer ads will have to wait.
0: Go with a winning team.
2: There will be no more YouTube videos.
0: Schedule a free appointment to come in and see me.
2: No more driving the RV around Austin. No more runs for attorney general. But maybe Belasia is fortunate that Segundo Segura called the cops.
9: You cannot scam the cartel without them finding out. And he's probably lucky that the feds got him before somebody else got him.

0: 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Ingrid, report.
1: Last night was epic.
0: Spill the tea!
1: He took Blue Chew.
0: And your official ruling?
1: Fire.
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0: In this episode of American Greed, Samuel Israel III, the big money hedge fund manager.
1: Most good fraudsters and Ponzi schemers in particular are people who strike all the right chords.
0: Desperate to succeed.
2: He lived through the most decadent era in human history and was a creation of it and was destroyed by it.
0: And the scam that bilked investors out of $300 million.
3: Literally within the space of minutes, I had lost $336,000.
0: It all leads to this bridge and a suicide note, leaving investigators with two key questions. Where's the $300 million? And where's the body?
4: This was not a person who was thinking clearly, and it was inevitable that it would come crashing down.

0: June 9th, 2008. Police search the Hudson River for the body of a former Wall Street darling.
1: The New York State Police haven't found the body of 48-year-old Samuel Israel.
0: Samuel Israel III, once the toast of Wall Street, has fallen mightily. His hedge fund company is gone. So is his family. And hundreds of millions of dollars of investors' money has disappeared.
1: Israel's GMC Envoy was found abandoned Monday on New York's Bear Mountain Bridge.
0: Police find his car on the bridge. On it, a haunting message.
1: The word suicide is painless, scrawled in pollen on the hood.
0: It's a startling end to a bizarre story of success, pride, and ultimately, disgrace. Just 9 years earlier, Israel and his company, Bayou Funds LLC, are riding high. The Dow explodes past 10,000. Technology stocks are the rage. And for savvy investors, money is everywhere.
1: Dow, the S&P, the NASDAQ, all three of these indices for five straight years had posted double-digit percentage gains. So it was a good time to be on Wall Street. A lot of people were making a lot of money.
0: But things at Bayou are not as they seem. What starts as an FBI inquiry into overseas transactions explodes into a full-blown investigation.
2: You quickly see that it was a massive fraud being perpetrated on Bayou's investors.
0: At the center is Samuel Israel III, perhaps one of the most unlikely con artists ever to take Wall Street for a ride.
3: It really blew up very quickly. And once the checks bounced, everything just unraveled.
0: Now, Israel's abandoned car sits on a bridge, and his body is nowhere to be found. It is only the latest detour in the wild journey of Sam Israel. Born in Louisiana in 1959, Samuel Israel III grows up surrounded by money, privilege, and power. When he's a teen, Sam's family moves to New York, and he is exposed to a new kind of elite.
4: Sam said to me, he said, the people that the Israels moved with had more money than anyone, and he means anyone in the world. The social circle was Sandy Weill, Larry Tisch, Alan Greenspan.
0: His grandfather built the commodities trading company Leon Israel & Brothers from scratch before selling it in 1981. Money runs in the Israels' blood. As a young man, Sam heads to Wall Street, but he doesn't use the family name to open doors.
4: The keys to the kingdom were offered to Sam. He didn't want them. He was determined to make it on his own. He did not want to trade on that family connection. That's why he became a trader in the beginning, to prove himself to his father, to the world.
0: Israel bounces around for a decade on Wall Street, learning everything that isn't taught in business class during the rollicking greed is good decade of the 80s and early 90s.
4: So Sam was taught how to get a stock in and out, how to fill in tickets, how to be on the floor, fight your way into a trade. But he's also told how to steal inside information, how to front run, all the scams that were basically an open joke on Wall Street. They weren't considered illegal because everyone was doing it. You can't call it cheating if everybody's cheating.
0: Israel is drawn to the fiercely competitive world of hedge funds and the freewheeling lifestyle of successful managers. Hedge funds are lightly regulated and generally invite only. Those wealthy enough to invest accept higher risks with potentially greater returns, regardless of what direction the market is headed.
1: A hedge fund is basically an investment vehicle for sophisticated investors. During the 90s, a lot of people were jumping into them. They weren't getting enough of a return from the index funds or the traditional mutual funds that they invested in. And these hedge funds had some of the top traders in there managing your money.
0: Such expertise comes with a steep price. During the 90s, some hedge fund managers have been reported to make more than $100 million a year.
4: You're the Swami. You're the magician. You're the wizard. He wanted to be that. These were the kinds of folks that were, you know, running companies, running countries, running the world.
0: In 1996, Israel opens Bayou Fund LLC in the basement of his New York home. He begins conducting short-term trades with the dream of making Bayou a Wall Street darling.
5: I think if he'd had his ideal wish, he would have taken my money and he would have turned it into a good investment and be strutting around Wall Street right now as one of the great hedge fund managers of all time. That's what he wanted.
0: Israel brings in two friends to help run Bayou. Investor James Marquez and accountant Dan Marino. But Sam is unquestionably the face of Bayou.
4: He's a friendly, affable, self-deprecating guy. And a loyal friend, and a generous benefactor, and a confidant, and a popular guy.
0: These personality traits, along with his family name and trading experience, are keys in convincing people to invest with Bayou.
5: I knew that I was, to some extent, gambling on giving my money to an individual. And I sat in my office and I cut the check, and I remember when I cut the check, thinking this is either the smartest or the dumbest thing I've ever done. And time will tell. And it did.
0: But from the beginning, there are problems with Israel's investment strategies. In 1996, the S&P rises 20% and then 31% the next year. However, Bayou's first audit reveals a 12% loss.
2: In the early years, the market's taken off, everybody's making money, and here they're trading, they're losing money, and how are they going to explain that? There's no way in this market, if they're losing money, anybody's going to stick with them.
0: In an effort to hide losses and lure new investors, Israel decides to do some creative accounting. Bayou begins rebating commissions back into its fund to make it appear more profitable. Technically, it's legal, but it is the start of a slippery slope, one that Sam Israel will ultimately slide all the way to the bottom on.
6: They do this accounting gimmick, if you will, by rebating these commissions from securities to the fund. And then after that, we're off to the races. But I think that sort of sowed the seed for what was to come.
0: With this temporary plug in place, Bayou soon has new investors knocking on the door, and its pool of money begins to grow. Another attraction for Bayou is that Israel doesn't charge the typical 2% management fee that most hedge funds charge. In 1998, flush with apparent success, Bayou moves from Israel's basement to the shores of Long Island Sound in Stamford, Connecticut. But Israel's investments continue to fail. Either through bad luck or incompetence, Bayou cannot catch a lucky break. And investors' money begins to trickle away.
3: You start losing money, especially in a market where almost everybody else is making money. 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And this was their business.
0: Up next, with mounting losses, Sam Israel is desperate to succeed. How far will he go to ensure Bayou survives?
7: 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I think he just couldn't admit failure, and he kept digging the hole deeper and deeper.
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0: By 1998, Sam Israel's dream is becoming a growing nightmare. Despite a market that moves steadily higher, Israel's hedge fund company Bayou continues to hemorrhage money.
4: They just had some rotten luck, made some mistakes, got behind early, and couldn't bring themselves to just admit that it didn't work, admit failure, admit defeat, and get on with their lives.
0: The losses are relatively small at first, a couple of $100,000 or so. But any loss will drive investors away. Israel and associates James Marquez and Dan Marino search for a way to turn Bayou around.
2: Sam had told us that basically you needed at the time, a 3-year successful track record in order to be a successful hedge fund. If one of those first 3 years you weren't successful, forget it.
0: To cover their initial losses, they engage in accounting sleight of hand, channeling commissions from stock transfers back into the fund without telling investors. But during their second year, they lose more than $1 million. And as their hole grows deeper, they can no longer hide the problem.
6: The hole was the amount between what they told investors what they had and what they actually had in the fund. And they always said, we have to plug that hole, we have to plug that hole. And that became sort of their mantra.
0: At the end of 1998, Israel and his partners devise a desperate plan to hide the problem.
3: We got to raise more funds, otherwise this thing is going to really go down the tubes and we're going to be in jail.
0: They replace their independent auditing company with one more aligned to their best interests, one run by their own accountant, Dan Marino.
6: Let's create a phony accounting firm. Dan, you're a CPA. You incorporate it. You do whatever you need to do to get it going. And we'll just have to cook the books for a year or two until we can get ourselves back on our feet. And that's what happens.
0: Marino names the company Richmond Fairfield Associates. And he's soon sending out financial statements exaggerating Bayou's successes and minimizing losses.
6: That's watershed, because once you set up a phony accounting firm and they're going to do the quote-unquote independent audit, now you've opened the door and you've entered the world of criminality.
0: The statements attract new investors whose money is used to pay redemptions for earlier clients. Almost by accident rather than design, Bayou has become a Ponzi scheme.
3: I don't think they started out with a Ponzi scheme in mind. I think what happened was that they got caught up in trading losses back in the late 90s when, again, everybody else was making money during that period of time. And to hide those trading losses, the Ponzi scheme started.
0: Thanks to Marino's cooked books, Bayou now appears to make slow and steady profits.
5: This fund was making, quote-unquote making, around 10 to 15%, which was just right. That sounded just right. It was a very steady walk, don't run kind of fun. And all that sounded perfect to me. That's just exactly what I wanted.
0: Now, with millions of dollars of investor capital, Israel promises to generate steady returns for his investors, regardless of where the market heads. His bogus weekly updates say he's well on the way.
5: Over a course of 2.5 years, my $250,000 had grown to about $336,000. You know, if he'd come out and said, oh, we made 50% this year, I would have run like mad because he was taking too much risk to make that kind of money. This is exactly what I thought he had advertised doing and exactly what I was looking for. Nice, steady returns.
0: Most hedge funds require an initial investment of $1 million. Bayou offers investors shares for a fraction of that, $250,000, making it attractive to those who might not otherwise invest.
5: $250,000 was still a little bit more than I wanted to put in any one investment, but it was now in the realm of reason, which $1 million wasn't.
0: To investors in the outside world, Bayou is fulfilling all of its early promises, and then some. But behind closed doors, it's a much different story. Losses continue to mount, and the stress takes its toll on Sam personally and professionally. Israel's marriage suffers, and recurring back pains lead to heavy use of painkillers. Israel and fellow investor Marquez feud over market strategies.
2: Sam and Jim are fighting like cats and dogs at this point. They were constantly getting in arguments amongst themselves, closed-door meetings when nobody's around, after, you know, hours type stuff, talking about how to fill the hole, fix the problem.
0: In 2001, Marquez leaves the company, and soon Bayou is attracting more money than ever. Many of these investors are well-heeled individuals, but soon Bayou is also attracting large private equity funds, pension funds, venture capital funds, and even fund-of-fund managers from large companies and universities across the country.
2: The fund goes from a $10 million fund to quickly up to tens of millions of dollars, and then into the crosses the $100 million threshold and into the hundreds of million dollars in relatively short order.
0: But Bayou's investing luck doesn't change.
6: They just keep on committing the fraud year after year after year and losing money.
0: By 2003, Israel's world is imploding. His dependence on painkillers grows, and his wife leaves, taking their two children. Sam faces some harsh realizations.
1: He was not going to be the success that he hoped to be, and so he resorted to less traditional means to achieve success, and that ultimately was his downfall.
0: Next on American Greed, desperate to raise money to save Bayou, see how Israel himself is conned in a worldwide investment scam. Could he lose everything?
4: Sam wanted so much to be something that he wasn't, that he was willing to destroy himself.
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27: 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Yeah.
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0: By 2002, the stock market cools, the dot-com bubble bursts, and Wall Street returns are flat or drifting lower. Now more than ever, hedge funds are attractive to investors looking to shake the slump.
30: Hedge funds had a bit of an advantage because a hedge fund will try to essentially outperform the market. Even if it's down, a hedge fund will try to be down less than, you know, one of the indices like the S&P.
0: And a hedge fund like Bayou seems perfect.
2: Bayou is, by all accounts, doing great. They've got above average rates of return. Everybody's happy with the fund, recommending friends to get into the fund. Some serious money starts to roll in. And now instead of millions and tens of millions, we're talking now hundreds of millions of dollars into 2002, 2003, 2004.
0: Flush with apparent success, Sam Israel and Dan Marino lived the good life. Marino moves to a home with 6 bedrooms and a pool in the wealthy enclave of Westport, Connecticut. He buys flashy sports cars. Israel, separated from his wife and teenage children, rents a house from Donald Trump in Bedford, New York, for $22,000 a month. He hires Deborah Ryan, a local painter, to personalize his 13-bedroom mansion. Soon, the relationship becomes more than professional. Suffering from increasing back pains, Sam begins trading from the house rather than commuting to Bayou's office in Stamford.
6: There's a separate house on the property called the Chapel, which is where Israel has his trading room, a room with maybe 20 or so flat screen trading equipment, and basically that's where Israel did his trades from.
0: Between 2002 and 2005, Israel and Marino, now Bayou's chief financial officer, receive $4 million in salary and compensation. Later, they will claim these excesses are little more than fronts, much like their phony accounting company that lures investors with false statements.
6: I guess you can convince yourself of anything, but the fact is, You know, they were driving Porsches and Bentleys and Ferraris and living in beautiful homes in some of the most exclusive suburbs of New York and sort of living the life.
0: But the life is a lie. On paper, Bayou is worth hundreds of millions of dollars. But the reality is much different.
6: I think they said they had $410 million and maybe they had $125 million by the time the fund collapses.
0: Israel, handicapped by back pain and medications, spends most of his time at the Trump House.
6: Israel wasn't sleeping at night. Part of it was his drug dependency, his substance abuse problem, and his back problems. But a significant part was the lie that he was perpetrating. It takes a really special kind of individual to commit a crime like this and be able to sleep at night.
0: Worried that the flat market might tempt investors to pull their money and cause Bayou to collapse, Israel embarks on a wild investing spree to save his company.
1: What he did was threw good money after bad and tried to reverse the trading losses that he had incurred, and he kept digging the hole deeper and deeper.
0: Desperate to infuse money into Bayou, Israel begins looking for non-traditional venture capital investments, including movies and fashion lines. But few pan out, and the money continues to disappear.
2: They invested close to $40 million in maybe a dozen to 15 different venture capital deals throughout these years. Unfortunately, it was similar to their trading expertise. They didn't pick very wisely in their venture capital investments either.
0: As the venture capital investments fail, Israel's strange saga takes a wild turn as his desperation grows. At some point in 2004, Sam makes a friend who claims he can solve all of Bayou's problems for a slight fee.
2: This individual was a pretty shadowy figure. He'd actually told Sam that he was an ex-CIA officer. He was involved in black operations. A lot of super secret spook stuff, which Sam just, he bought hook, line, and sinker.
0: This man tells Israel about a shadow world of secret government projects. Some humanitarian, some black ops, all financed by select or prime banks and invite only to exclusive investors. The man sweetens the pot. He tells Israel about a mysterious Federal Reserve box he has that contains unimaginable wealth. Even better than the background story is the incredible rate of return promised Sam.
2: If you send over $150 million... you can generate up to 100% return within a couple weeks' time.
0: Israel is essentially singled out for the super rich man's equivalent of a Nigerian email scam. Israel pays the man $10 million to get him in. In return, he is offered a fascinating bit of collateral. The so-called Federal Reserve box, supposedly from World War II, that contains more than $100 million in Federal Reserve bonds.
2: This individual told Sam, I have this super secret box. I'm going to give you this thing. You can't tell anybody about it. It could destabilize the U.S. economy if you told anybody about it.
0: Of course, it's too good to be true. The catch? The Federal Reserve issues notes, not bonds. The box is an elaborate hoax. One FBI agents have heard of, but never seen until now.
2: So somebody went through a lot of work to create this fraudulent box to steal $10 million from Mr. Israel.
0: The scam Israel falls for is well known to federal investigators. They are called prime bank frauds or high-yield investment frauds. The lure for Sam is simple and impossible to resist. A final last chance to dig himself out of Bayou's bottomless hole with guaranteed 100% returns on his investment.
6: If you're making 100% every 2 weeks on $120 million, it's not long before you're at that 450 mark that you're supposed to be at. And then we'll go legit from there.
0: Thinking that he is investing in a super secret program, Israel wires $150 million, essentially all the remaining Bayou money, to a bank in London.
4: That was beyond a Hail Mary. That's like a guy who's got one chip left. And, you know, what the hell? I'll just throw it. I know I'm done, so I may as well just see. Nine red. Spin them.
0: But the transaction is so large and unexpected, the bank sends the money back.
2: You know, Years earlier, he would have laughed at somebody telling him you can have 100% return within 2 weeks' time. But I think in his desperation, and maybe with the combination of the painkillers he was taking at the time, I think he lost touch with reality a bit.
0: Israel tries again. This time he wires $120 million to Humber, hoping to jump on another supposed prime bank opportunity. German authorities promptly contact the FBI. Again, the large transaction is a red flag.
6: We begin an investigation. Initially, frankly, we were looking at it as a potential money laundering situation.
2: Try one more time.
0: Ironically, when agents first interview Israel, everyone believes that he is the victim. But the more questions the agents ask, the more they realize there is something else going on besides the prime bank fraud.
6: This doesn't make sense. I mean, this is a sophisticated investor, a guy who knows Wall Street. Why is he engaging in this? What's the need to earn 100% every 2 weeks?
0: Bayou's wild money ride ends abruptly in June of 2005, where nearly $100 million ends up in New Jersey, in the hands of yet another prime bank scammer. The money is invested in some bogus Arizona gold mines, and the Arizona Attorney General seizes it. Sam Israel III has run out of time and options.
6: And that's when everything happened really fast.
0: On July 27, 2005, Israel sends a surprise letter to investors. He's shutting Bayou down.
3: It's been a great run, but I regret to tell you that I'm going to close down the fund. I'm getting divorced. I want to spend more time with my kids, but I just don't want to do this anymore. So thanks for the memories, and the checks will be in the mail.
0: But Bayou has no money to send. What's left has been frozen by the Arizona Attorney General. When the checks don't arrive, investors begin flooding Bayou's office with phone calls.
3: I call Bayou. They've always been very prompt. It just rings off the hook. It goes to voicemail, and the voicemail box is full. And I think, this can't be good.
0: There is no one to explain what has happened.
3: I just wanted to know where the money was, but nobody had any idea if any of it was left. I mean, as a practical matter, it appeared to be gone, just gone.
0: Meanwhile, investigators have made a startling discovery. Richmond Fairfield Associates, the independent accounting company that audits Bayou, is in reality run by Bayou's own CFO, Dan Marino.
2: So now we're going off in two directions. Bayou, the victim, and Sam and Dan possibly as the perpetrators of a fraud.
0: Coming up, with his company disintegrating and authorities closing in, Israel is left with the reality that his dream is dead. Once a high-flying toast of Wall Street, now in freefall. Is there only one way out?
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0: The collapse of Bayou's hedge funds in the summer of 2005 is as spectacular as it is unexpected.
3: Literally within the space of minutes, I had lost $336,000. I mean, I woke up and that was part of my net worth. And by 3 o'clock in the afternoon, the best anybody could tell me was that it was gone.
0: Investors have received a letter from Sam Israel telling them that Bayou's doors are shuttered, but that their money is coming soon. One Seattle money management firm receives a check for $53 million from Bayou. When they deposit the check, it bounces.
6: They're very upset, and they decide to fly to Connecticut to see what's going on.
0: Finding the company deserted, the representative makes a surprising discovery in CFO Dan Marino's office.
2: There on Dan's desk and computer was this suicide note and confession letter, basically spelling out the fraud that he, Sam, and Jim Marquez had committed.
0: In six pages, it details how Israel and Marino have used Bayou to bilk investors of over $300 million in less than a decade. Within short order, Marino is found, healthy and alive, and very talkative. He confirms that everything Bayou has claimed is nothing but a lie.
2: So you're looking at approximately $150 million in assets, whereas the investors think and have been told via the independently audited financial statements that there is $410 million. So they're short about $300 million.
6: This is massive, you know, and as you were going through the numbers, it just was ballooning and ballooning. It was daunting.
0: With few options, both Israel and Marino begin cooperating with authorities. Sam, in particular, seemed glad the sham is over.
2: He said, every day I spend in jail, guys, I'll be a free man compared to living this lie for this many years.
0: In a storage locker, investigators find letters from former Bayou employee James Marquez that explain his involvement in the fraud. U.S. Marshals are brought in to determine what Bayou's remaining assets might be. Aside from the money already seized in Arizona, very little remains.
7: We identified approximately $43 million in assets in about 25 to 30 different cases that may be viable. I'm not sure what happened to the rest of the money.
0: There is no indication that any of that missing money actually exists. Israel moves from his Trump estate with girlfriend Deb Ryan to a much smaller house in Armonk, New York. He is charged with misrepresentation of Bayou funds and mail fraud. He eventually pleads guilty, as does Dan Marino. Israel's family pays the $500,000 bail, and Israel surrenders his passport. But even after it has all fallen apart, Israel clings to the story that they were only trying to do the right thing all along, and offers this as defense for his actions.
6: He told Kevin and myself he felt bad for all the investors, that he had done this to all of them. You know, this was not his intent when he started. He went down a path and just couldn't work his way out of the forest from the path he took.
0: But investors paint another story, one of greed and of a man who coolly swindled hundreds of millions of dollars from those who trusted him.
3: This wasn't somebody who had just strayed off the path for a day or two and kind of, as soon as they got caught, said, oh, you know, what was I thinking? This was a guy who thought about committing fraud over a long period of time and gave it a lot of thought on how to do it well.
0: Marquez pleads guilty and is sentenced to 51 months because he left Bayou before the worst of the damage was done. For 2.5 years, both Israel and Marino continue to cooperate with authorities. Each hopes for a lenient sentence. But the courts don't look kindly on criminals who swindle people out of big money. Israel and Marino are sentenced to 20 years in prison in order to pay $300 million in restitution.
30: It was a very harsh sentence. Keep in mind that it comes on the heels of companies like WorldCom and Enron collapsing because of accounting fraud. And in fact, the judge who sentenced Israel told him, just because you wear a tie when you're committing a crime, it doesn't mean that you get any kind of a break.
0: For 48-year-old Sam Israel, the pressure is too much.
6: I think over the course of getting sentenced and having to report to prison, it dawned on him that I'm going to prison for 20 years, and I think it was a tremendous weight for him to bear.
0: All of Sam's connections, all the people he knows, all the money they have, none of it can help him now. The judge gives Israel 8 weeks to set his affairs in order.
1: As the days approached for him to surrender to serve a 20-year sentence, he panicked, and he thought it was something that he couldn't do.
0: On June 9, 2008, Israel is finally scheduled to report to prison. He never arrives.
30: Israel disappeared the day he was supposed to begin serving a 20-year sentence at a federal prison in Massachusetts.
0: Police find his GMC Envoy abandoned on the Bear Mountain Bridge, 40 miles north of Manhattan. The words, "Suicide is painless," scrawled on the hood. Inside the SUV are Israel's keys and a prescription for pain pills. It looks like Sam Israel has killed himself. But there is always another twist in the saga of Sam Israel, and this story isn't over yet.
1: This was not a person who was thinking clearly. This was not a person who was thinking rationally. And this was someone who panicked.
0: For more information about prime bank frauds, go to americangreed.cnbc.com. American Greed will return in a moment.
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0: June 2008, 3 years after Bayou Hedge Fund Group collapses and more than $300 million of investors' money disappears, the story shifts to a bridge spanning the dark waters of the Hudson River. Sam Israel III, Bayou's fund manager, has apparently jumped to his death rather than face a 20-year prison sentence.
30: It's 156 feet above the waterline, so if you did jump off that bridge, it's very unlikely that you'd survive.
0: But when divers fail to find a body, investigators doubt that he really killed himself.
18: Common sense would tell you if he jumped off a 150-foot bridge, there would be some type of body that was found somewhere up or down the Hudson River.
0: Investigators quickly mobilize a nationwide manhunt. The goal is to find Israel before he can flee the country. The first break comes quickly. Surveillance video shows as Israel's car pulls to the side of the bridge, it is not alone.
19: Another vehicle had pulled in. You could see it was a bit grainy, that the vehicle may have picked him up and then drove off.
0: Investigators track the vehicle down and confirm what they already suspect. Sam Israel is still alive and on the run. U.S. Marshals reach out to family and friends of Sam, including his mother, Anne, who now lives in Chicago. The longer Sam runs, the harder it is to find him.
18: As long as you don't stand out, don't do anything illegal, you know, don't garner any attention, it's not hard to disappear. The United States is a big place. The world's a big place.
0: Investigators lean on Deb Ryan, Israel's girlfriend. At first, she denies knowing anything. But after 11 days of questioning, she finally admits she helped Sam stash a recreational vehicle and a blue motor scooter at a rest stop in New York.
2: She'd helped him out basically stashing the RV at the rest stop, helped him pack his clothes in it the night before. So at this point, she was arrested for aiding and abetting Sam in his run.
0: Hoping to squeeze Israel, agents put out alerts on campground websites across the country. The story is featured on America's Most Wanted. In Chicago, U.S. Marshal Ed Farrell spends weeks convincing Sam's mom, Ann, that her son should turn himself in.
18: She was very concerned about the fact that if her son was caught, he would be killed. And we told her, you know, that could all be avoided if you can get him to surrender himself to the police.
0: Ann does offer marshals insight into her son's character.
18: We had asked her about him committing suicide. Is this something he could do? She said, my son has always kind of had a problem with the truth. He doesn't always tell the full truth.
0: Authorities fear Israel has left the country. In truth, he hardly leaves the state. For weeks, he holes up in Granville, Massachusetts, at the Prospect Mountain Campground, living under an assumed name.
24: He's David Klapp, with a K, K-L-A-P-P. He signed with that name and everything. He paid by cash, so there was no credit card for us to check that name on or anything like that.
0: Sam Israel, a.k.a. David Klapp, keeps a low profile at the campground.
24: There was nothing suspicious about him at all. Like, he was a very personal, very likable guy. He didn't look anything like the pictures. He looked a lot skinnier. He had a beard.
0: Curiously, the man who has spent years racked with back pain takes up jogging during his stay.
24: He would come back from running. He would come in, buy Gatorade, buy cigarettes, always made jokes about why was he buying cigarettes just coming back from a run, that it was kind of he should choose one or the other.
0: But even here, off the grid, the circle slowly tightens around him.
4: He's just flicking through channels one night, and on comes America's most wanted. And there is his face staring back at him.
1: On the hunt for an accused swindler.
4: And Sam thinks, damn, they're not just going to let me go. And he learns that his girlfriend, Deb Ryan, is facing charges for aiding and abetting. This freaks him out.
3: On July 2nd, U.S. Marshal Ed Farrell gets a surprise call from Sam's mother, Ann.
18: She said that Sam was on his way to surrender himself to a police department. Ann didn't admit it on the phone, but I believe Ann is the one that talked him into surrendering himself.
3: Israel climbs on his blue scooter and sets off to turn himself in.
5: He stopped at the Granville Police Department. It's a part-time police department. The chief wasn't on duty at that time. So he came down the hill further and was familiar with Southwick, so he turned himself in here.
3: Israel walks in and announces his identity.
5: He came into this lobby and said he was wanted for white-collar crimes. He was brought into the back of our building to the booking area, at which time the officer put him into the computer and found out exactly what he was wanted for.
18: I called Southwick, and I got some sergeant on the phone. I said, hey, I'm Ed Farrell with the Marshal Service. I said, you got a guy named Sam Israel there? He said, absolutely. He's standing right in front of me. I said, don't let him go.
3: Israel's plan for escape ends like so many of his other grand schemes, in disarray and failure. The RV is seized. What authorities find inside gives a clue to Sam's intentions. Books on how to escape the country, a laminator and materials for making fake IDs, a global positioning system, a stamper with the seal of the state of South Carolina, and all suggest that Sam is hoping to remain at large indefinitely. But other items suggest Israel's mental capacities are frayed, perhaps by stress and pain drugs, and that his plans are mostly delusional.
2: Here we have a Special Forces ID for David Sam Clapp, with various weapons qualifications on the back. And also here is his Military Assistance Command card, which states that the bearer of this document is acting under the direct orders of the President of the United States and therefore do not detain or question him.
3: In June 2009, Deborah Ryan is sentenced to probation for her role in aiding Israel in his escape. Sam faces an additional 10 years on his original 20-year sentence. When he appears in court, he seems disoriented.

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2: As a federal prisoner, he has no chance of parole. His $500,000 bail is forfeited because he ran, becoming the last money Israel loses. Ironically, his own family had put that money down years before when he was first arrested.
3: It's another example of how he didn't think things through and how he wound up hurting some of the people he loved the most.
2: Today, what remains of Bayou is locked in bankruptcy and court proceedings as former investors try to reclaim what few assets still remain.
4: There's a lot of very sophisticated, very competent people working on it, good lawyers. They will do what they do, and someday I may see a check. And that may be a long time from now.
2: And many of the questions that swirl around Sam Israel and Bayou are still unanswered. How did Israel let Bayou spin so far out of control? And how did he allow himself to be fooled by con artists that promised him the impossible?
3: He has been absolutely forthright in recognizing that what he did is wrong, recognizing that he has to pay a penalty for it, and he's got to live with the crushing failure here, not just in a business sense, but in a personal sense.
5: Sam ought to be down in Washington testifying before the Senate Finance Committee about finance fraud and how to catch it. Sam knows how to cheat.
4: Israel's a crook. I mean, he didn't go in it to steal, but fraud is fraud. And he took my money, and my money is gone, and he swindled me. There's no way to put a nice spin on that.

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7: In this episode of American Greed, two grannies in jail.
8: You were greedy. That's the problem.
7: Caught on tape.
8: No, you're going to go to jail. They're going to lock you up.
7: Their cold-blooded murder-for-money plot is finally up.
9: They'd already murdered two men and was going to murder me.
7: Their story is about to unravel.
10: They just fed them and housed them like animals, just for the sole purpose of killing them.
7: And it sounds just like something out of a Hollywood movie.
11: Okay, we'll take care of that.
10: I think I still could not really get my brain around the fact that these two geriatrics had executed this guy.
8: I believe it was your fault because... what you did, of course I got angry.

0: Los Angeles, California, June 22, 2005. In the early morning hours, traffic detective Nelson Hernandez gets a call for what looks like a hit and run in the upscale neighborhood of Westwood.
1: There was a man in the alley, dead, and they wanted me to come out and investigate it.
0: A middle-aged man lies face up in the center of the alley. There's a bicycle a few feet away. The front wheel is off, as though the man had been changing a tire when he was hit by a car.
1: We checked the tire, and it was hard. It had air in it. And then the other thing was, well, if he's going to work on the tire, why would he put his helmet on top of his own tire? It just didn't make any sense. And why would he stop here in the darkness? Why would he just walk the bike down to the end of the alley where there's light?
0: The man has nothing in his pockets except for two photo IDs.
1: So it was very clear that someone wanted to tell us that who this guy was.
0: His name is Kenneth McDavid. Hernandez notes that McDavid's clothes are covered in grease, most likely from the bottom of a car, unusual for a hit and run.
1: Usually pedestrians will get hit and then they will either get pushed to the side of the road or will flip over the car and they will land someplace else. They would not have all that grease from the undercarriage. So there were a few things there that just didn't look right.
0: Once the sun comes up, Hernandez combs the area for witnesses and inquires about any surveillance video taken that night. One of the stores on the block has several cameras in the alley.
2: We looked at the video that this camera had captured, and we could see taillights of vehicles entering the alley and traveling southbound in the alley.
0: The camera doesn't capture the victim, but there's something suspicious about one of the cars that enters the alley.
2: The brake lights came on, all lights went out. The lights came on 5 minutes later, and the vehicle just drove off. It appeared to be a Ford Taurus or a Mercury Sable station wagon.
0: He can't make out the license plate number. All he has is the possible make and model of the car and the dead man's IDs. He follows the only lead he has, McDavid's last known address, 1843 Cherokee Lane.
1: We made a follow-up to that address. We talked to the manager, and she said, yeah, that he used to live here. He used to live on the fourth floor.
0: Ken McDavid played classical piano and worked as a disc jockey in his hometown of Sacramento. He moves to L.A. to try his hand at writing screenplays. He can't make it as a screenwriter and eventually becomes homeless. The building manager at 1843 Cherokee Lane tells Detective Hernandez what she knows about McDavid. An older woman named Helen Golay takes him off the streets and pays his bills for many months.
1: She appeared to be a well-to-do type person. Why would this lady allow this supposedly homeless man to stay in her apartment for so many months?
0: Before Hernandez can track Golay down, he finds out that she's gone to the morgue, claiming to be McDavid's fiance. She identifies the body and requests that he be cremated. Then things get stranger. Another woman, Olga Rutterschmidt, who claims to be McDavid's cousin, shows up at the police station asking for a copy of the police report.
1: Usually, when a family member comes to the station, they're hurting because their loved one died. So they want us to explain to them the report. Many cases, you know, they cry and so on and so forth. And they have questions. Not in this case. They basically came in, got the copy, and out the door.
0: Rutterschmidt's cold, businesslike demeanor leaves a profound impression. And then, more red flags. Toxicology comes back. Ken McDavid's body has large amounts of two prescription medications, including a sleep aid, Ambien.
1: Why would you be taking a sleeping pill if you're going to go out and ride your bike?
0: Hernandez begins to wonder if Ken McDavid's death was no accident, if someone set him up. But if it's murder, what's the motive?
1: It was just frustrating. I just didn't have enough to be able to solve this case.
0: Time passes with no new leads. 2 months after Ken McDavid's death, a life insurance claim comes into Money, Mutual of New York. Ed Webster is an investigator assigned to the case. The claim is for $1 million.
3: The beneficiaries were Olga Rudderschmidt and Helen Golay. The contract was written in the context that Kenneth McDavid was a businessman. These two women were his business partners in a company called HKO Associates, which, you know, is an acronym for Helen, Kenneth, and Olga. They claimed that he made about $60,000 in annual income, and that if he passed, their business would be adversely affected.
0: Ed Webster soon discovers that Helen and Olga told police that they were McDavid's fiancé and cousin, not business partners. Something doesn't feel right. Webster flies to L.A. to try to get some answers.
3: There had been a medical examiner's report, and when I looked at that, it was the first time I saw Kenneth McDavid represented as a homeless man, which flew in the face of all the documents that we had at underwriting.
0: And there is more.
3: The address that was listed as his home address was actually Helen's address in Santa Monica. The address that was listed on the application as his business address was Olga's address in West Hollywood. So those were clearly misrepresented.
0: It looks like Helen and Olga are definitely in business together. The question is, what kind of business? They take in a homeless man, apply for $1 million life insurance policy on him, lie about their relationships to him, and now he's dead. Webster tries to schedule a meeting with Helen Golay and Olga Rudderschmidt to ask them about Ken McDavid. To his surprise, all he gets is doors slammed in his face.
3: Neither of these two women would speak with me, ever. They would never call me back. They left cards in the mailbox, I screamed from the sidewalk, I did everything. And they just flat out refused to talk to me. Their expectation was to collect $1 million in life insurance proceeds. Answering my questions would certainly be one step towards fulfilling that goal, and they just wouldn't do it.
0: The two women's reaction makes Webster even more suspicious. He decides it's time to talk to the LAPD. When he and Detective Hernandez put the evidence they found together, they're confident there's more to Ken McDavid's death.
1: Why would this ladies be taking life insurance policies on a guy that appeared to be homeless?
0: Hernandez shows Webster the grainy surveillance video taken of the alley. As they start to piece the puzzle together, the two women who come across as nice old grannies are beginning to look like cold-blooded killers.
3: They paid a lot of money in premiums for $1 million worth of life insurance. And they paid a lot of money for rent and housing. So if you take all of that in mind, the only way that they could capitalize on their investment is if he died.
0: Next on American Greed, a coincidence that's too close for comfort for police reveals another victim of the killer grannies.
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0: In Los Angeles, Detective Nelson Hernandez investigates a hit and run in a Westwood alley. The victim, Ken McDavid, was once a homeless man until two older women take him in and put him up in an apartment. But a puzzle is unraveling, and now what once appeared to be two grannies lending a helping hand is starting to look suspicious. The two women file for benefits on two insurance policies they take out on McDavid. The total, $1 million. Detective Hernandez talks about the case with a colleague, Detective Willman, when they make a startling discovery.
1: I say, Lee, this just didn't make any sense. Got this guy in the alley, and now I get this insurance guy telling me that these two old ladies in their 70s have insurance policies on this guy totaling $1 million.
24: He had mentioned that the guy was in an alley, got hit by a car, and had life insurance policies. I'm thinking in my mind, hey, I had this before too. I walk back to where we keep our unsolved fatals and our cold cases. Well, back in November of 99, this is who I was dealing with.
0: Detective Willman's victim is Paul Vados. In 1999, Vados, a homeless man, is found dead in an alley, an apparent victim of a hit and run. Two older ladies claim to be next of kin.
1: And he said, did you get the names of those two ladies? And I said, yeah, one of them is Olga, the other one is Helen. I said, those are the same names that I got for my two old ladies. Do you have a phone number for them?
25: 310.
1: Says, wait a minute, that's the same phone number that I got for my two old ladies.
0: When Detective Willman talks to Helen Golay, she claims to be Vados' fiance.
24: She had zero emotion on the phone about what happened, and most people do.
0: Later, Olga Rudderschmidt follows up with a phone call claiming to be Paul Vados' cousin.
24: She came in a couple weeks later for a copy of the police report. She had no emotion. She had no interest in the investigation. She just wanted to get the police report and leave.
0: The parallels between Paul Vados' case in 1999 and Ken McDavid's in 2005 are a little too close for comfort. Two homeless men with sizable life insurance policies literally run over and crushed to death in two different alleys.
24: Made the hair on the back of my neck stand up. Gave me the kind of chilling feeling.
1: And that's when we looked at each other and it was, bingo, we got more than a traffic accident here. These two old ladies are killing the homeless.
0: The irony of the situation doesn't escape them. Two detectives who sit across from each other just happened to hit on two identical cases?
1: It was a miracle, basically. The odds of us sharing this same information, it was the odds are just one in a billion.
0: Insurance investigator Ed Webster hears about the new development in the case and begins pounding the pavement. If what he and the police suspect is right, was a method to how Helen and Olga find and choose their victims. He has a theory that the two women are searching out victims on Skid Row and in treatment centers.
2: The perfect vehicle for these women to capture these fellows would be in rehabs or AA meetings where people are open. They can identify people who don't have family. They can identify homeless people. You know, they can identify people that would not be missed.
0: His hunch pays off.
2: I was able to find the Presbyterian Church in North Hollywood where they actually were capturing these guys. Vados was there, McDavid was there, and there were predictable gatherings of homeless people there. So that was like a home run for me.
0: Ken McDavid and Paul Vados were regulars at Hollywood Presbyterian Church's homeless shelter. Two of the seemingly good souls who come to help out are Helen Golay and Olga Rudderschmidt. Pastor Charles Suheda remembers them.
1: My first impression of Helen and Olga was good. They were nicely dressed. Now, they didn't actually talk about volunteering there or serving there at all, but they did express an interest and wanted to know, you know, what we were doing. If they're coming for the first time, we always explain to them a little bit about history and how people can actually volunteer in the program.
0: They do reach out to a few of the homeless men. They seem interested in their plight, but they're not. They prey on their desperation and isolation. They tell them each the same story. They can help. They offer what's irresistible to a homeless person, food and shelter. What the homeless men don't know is that the women have a plan, and it's time to perfection. They immediately take out insurance policies on the men, saying they are either business partners or relatives. Then they wait. It takes 2 years before they can collect on the insurance policies. They guard their prey like investments for that 2-year period.
2: By housing them for 2 years, they would know who they communicated with and who they didn't communicate with, and that there was nobody. They would become totally dependent on these two women, and they would know from conversation and phone call or whatever that they had nobody else. So they would feel comfortable in having them disappear.
0: Once the 2 years are up and the women can collect, the men are history. And they start looking for their next victim. In downtown L.A., Jimmy Covington is down on his luck, living on the streets.
3: Mostly the hardest part of being out there is just trying to get back up out of the street because you need a little help. I mean, I can work a little bit, but I just couldn't get the housing that I needed. I couldn't get the medical attention at first, and I had to really struggle to get those things.
0: Olga watches Jimmy. He sleeps behind a church, and the security guard has just kicked him out. One day, while Covington is walking in downtown L.A., Olga approaches him.
3: Olga approached me. She came right up to me and asked me, "Are you homeless?" I kind of said, "Well, why were you asking?" She said, real anxious. Well, I'm an advocate for homeless, and I've helped other homeless guys, and I can get you benefits, and I can get you $2,000 a month, plus I can pay you $15 a day, and I also have a little place for you to stay right now if you want to come up and fill out some paperwork for me. I said, "Okay, I'll try it out. Where's this place at?" She said, "Right behind you upstairs." I went, "Whoa, okay. I'll go up and see what this woman's all about."
0: Olga takes Jimmy to an office building across the street near the intersection of El Centro and Hollywood Boulevard. She takes him upstairs to a small office space that's sparsely furnished.
3: She came back the next day and she had some more paperwork. And then she started wanting my mother's name and her social security number, maiden name, and my dad's stuff and all their medical background and history. And I said, "I don't have that information for you right now. I can't get it." She started banging on the desk and her fist was sticking out and her eyes were sticking out. I'm just thinking that she's not right. I don't know what her situation was.
0: Jimmy lives at the office building on El Centro for 4 days. But he reaches the breaking point when he hears Helen and Olga fighting outside his door.
3: And I said, here's your key back. I shut the door and I left.
0: A smart move, as Jimmy will later realize. Helen and Olga apply for an $800,000 life insurance policy on his head. Unlike Vados and McDavid, Jimmy Covington lives to tell about it. Back at the LAPD, Detectives Hernandez and Willman confront the shocking truth about Helen and Olga.
1: It seemed to me unimaginable to think that two old ladies in their 70s could be conspiring to kill homeless people.
0: The case is getting big, and LAPD's homicide squad is called in. Next on American Greed, with an undercover camera rolling, Helen and Olga finally talk.
4: The letter.
5: I don't see it. Thank you.
0: What they say could land them in prison.
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5: In Los Angeles, two men, Ken McDavid and Paul Barros, are found dead in two different alleys 6 years apart. LAPD detectives believe both men were killed by Helen Golay and Olga Rudderschmidt. But Helen and Olga are unlikely suspects, both in their 70s with no criminal records.
6: Most of the population we deal with, we plug their name into these computers. The computers start smoking and spit out 30 pages of information. With Helen and Olga, there's nothing. We don't know if they're related. We don't know what their connection is. We don't know what their connection is to the victim, if any.
5: The women are put on round-the-clock surveillance. 24 police officers watch their every move.
6: Detective Sanchez and I are kind of floundering around trying to figure out, well, what are we going to get in the daily lives of Helen and Olga? What are we going to learn? We started reaping the rewards of the surveillance almost immediately. And we started learning who they would go see during the day, where they went, where they banked.
5: They're the perfect odd couple. Helen Golay drives a Mercedes and lives just a few blocks from the ocean in upscale Santa Monica. She's a creature of habit. She lunches at Izzy's Deli several times a week and gets a reputation as a bad tipper. Olga, an immigrant from Hungary, is athletic. She takes long walks and climbs steep trails through the Hollywood Hills.
6: To our amazement, they were never, ever seen together. And it's not like Olga comes over for pot roast on Thursday nights or something. It's just nothing.
5: With surveillance on the suspects underway, detectives meet with the victim's family. Ken McDavid's family is surprised to hear he had a fiancé.
7: He never mentioned these ladies, or never mentioned a fiancé, or their names never came up.
5: Meanwhile, Ed Webster, the insurance investigator from Mutual of New York, is compiling a mountain of evidence.
8: I was able to call other companies just to determine if they had coverage, and I found that there was a lot more coverage on McDavid, and there was a lot of coverage on Vados, all of which was in favor of Helen and Olga. There wasn't a single contract out there that had anyone else as a beneficiary.
5: In fact, there are 20 insurance policies with a face value of more than $5 million. Armed with what he thinks is a good cause to pull the plug on his company's insurance, Webster returns to the women's homes to get some answers, this time with LAPD homicide detective Rosemary Sanchez by his side. But they can't get in. Helen's house is surrounded by an 8-foot wooden gate, and she won't answer the door. At Olga's residence, they meet resistance of a different kind.
7: Ed's knocking on the door. Who is it? And he identifies himself, Ed Webster from Mutual of New York. Immediately, she's busy now. She can't come to the door. She's taking a bath. So we said we'd wait for her. No. I don't want to talk to you. Well, we'll come back later. No, I have nothing to say. She did not want to talk to Ed Webster at all.
5: But now Webster has another card to play. He calls Helen Golay and sets up a meeting at her favorite deli, supposedly to deliver her insurance check.
7: We were just reaching for anything that was going to help us build our murder case. In our minds, now we're thinking, okay, they're murderers, and we got to get them off the street here.
5: Detective Sanchez is with him. This time, she's wired for audio, and she has a small camera that looks like a button on her shirt.
9: Is your signature on here?
10: Yeah.
9: Where you signed it?
10: Yeah.
8: When we met Helen initially, the first thing out of her mouth was, I'm not answering any. I'm here for my checks. Don't ask me no questions.
5: But instead of the $1 million check, he hands Helen a refund for her premium payments. He says the insurance company is canceling the policy. She's outraged.
8: I gave her the letter and the check, and she read it, and she threw the whole thing at us. and just started ranting that it was unacceptable. She was going to call her lawyer.
11: If you're not going to pay me the full amount, this has been a total waste of my time. I am very unhappy. Caused me a lot of grief and heartache and problems.
8: And then she went outside and we waited, but she clearly was not coming back.
7: I'm thinking, oh yeah, she is just an evil, greedy woman that needs to go down. They're involved. They killed them. How they did it, we don't know yet. So we're on it.
12: Now it's Olga's turn. They arrange to meet her in a bank lobby, but she doesn't show. Helen could have warned her. They go to her apartment and knock on the door. This time, Detective Sanchez gets it all on tape with her undercover camera.
7: We're knocking on the door. She's pissed off. Talk to my lawyer. If we don't get away from the door, she's going to throw hot water on us. I said, go ahead.
8: Then I told her that, you know, her deal might be different than Helen's. And so she was willing to open the door and take the letter.
11: Please give me the letter here.
13: There you are.
11: Thank you. This is money's check. What is it, $1,800? What is it?
13: It's a refund for the premiums that you paid.
11: No, we don't accept this. What is it?
14: Read the policy there.
13: If
14: the letter.
11: I don't care. Thank you.
13: If you have
14: Wait, one more question then. Okay, go ahead. Quit slamming. You're going to break the door. Hey, listen.
8: Neither one of them would engage for a second. Not for a second.
12: Next on American Greed.
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12: In Los Angeles, Helen Golay and Olga Rudderschmidt are trapped. Helen is angry.
11: If you're not going to pay me the full amount, this has been a total waste of my time.
12: Olga is even more blunt.
15: What is it?
14: Read the policy there.
11: I don't care. Thank you.
12: Their behavior bolsters detectives' darkest suspicions that the two women killed Paul Bottos and Ken McDavid for insurance money.
7: You just see her and you're like, yeah, she's so evil. Yeah, she would do it.
8: I think everybody involved in this case knew that these women were as hard as it could to believe they were killing these guys. So they knew they weren't normal grannies.
12: The circumstantial evidence is compelling, but investigators have no smoking gun.
5: They plan to buy some time by first building a mail fraud case.
6: The charges fall into play when you make your monthly premium payment and you put a fraudulent application in an envelope, put a stamp on it, and you put it in the United States mailbox. Well, each time you do that, that's one count of mail fraud.
5: Continuing investigation finds that Helen and Olga apply for 26 fraudulent life insurance policies with multiple companies. The face value totals close to $7 million. But the applications are filled with lies. They lie about addresses, income levels, and most importantly, their relationships to the men. They claim to be fiancé and cousin to both dead men on some claims, business partners on others. When in reality, Vados and McDavid are homeless strangers they take in off the street.
0: Those were the kinds of things that made it immediately apparent that there was fraud.
5: To help make the case, the FBI gets involved.
0: Anytime we identified a bank account, credit cards, we would start subpoenaing the records, and there were a wealth of information. We found that Helen was actually wiring money from her account to Paul Vados' account to pay premiums, so it would appear to the insurance company that he was making the premium payment. In terms of proving a fraud case, it made my life really easy. I mean, it was just one pack of lies after another.
5: As investigators build a mail fraud case, the LAPD has Helen and Olga under 24-hour surveillance. They learn that Olga is meeting regularly with an elderly Hungarian man named Joseph Gabor.
6: Surveillance has taken pictures of Olga, Mr. Gabor. She's leading him into banks, opening bank accounts, side streets, on the back of her car, signing papers, and she's obviously instructing him what to do and where to sign. So right before our eyes, they're working up another victim. We're as far as we can go, and I can't have surveillance people on Helen and Olga and watch them run over Mr. Gabor. We can't do that.
5: On May 18th, 2006, 70 agents from the FBI, LAPD, and other agencies arrest Helen and Olga.
16: I have to call my lawyer.
19: Okay, we'll take care of that.
6: All at once, the tentacles go out, and we're going to seize all the information that we can get at one time.
16: I'm going to explain it to you in a minute.
19: I don't know what is this.
23: What is happening here?
0: It was a Cecil B. DeMille production. I mean, there was a ton of people.
24: Bend your knees. Come on. There you go.
0: And it went off basically without a hitch.
25: Ms. Gallet, my name is Sam Mayrose. I'm with the FBI. You're under arrest for mail fraud.
16: Mail fraud?
25: Yes.
16: But what reason?
25: For fraud.
16: There's no proof. No.
25: It's actually for mail fraud.
16: I haven't done any mail fraud. What are you talking about?
25: Insurance.
0: When Helen was arrested, all she kept saying was, who would do this to me? Who would do this to me?
23: Who has done this to me and why?
0: What are you talking about, Helen? Yeah, you did it to yourself.
5: Perhaps because of experience, Olga is quick to throw Helen under the bus.
16: There was no insurance fraud. Helen Goley made insurance.
6: Olga is pretty predictable. She's ranting and raving, and she's quite the talker. We know this by now, that she just never... She's not crazy, but she's very caustic with anybody she comes across on the street.
16: Oh, my, that's a lie. This is assumption.
25: Let's just keep...
16: Anytime.
6: Helen, on the other hand, comes out. She's little Miss Innocent. What's going on? You've got the wrong house. It can't be me. I haven't done anything.
16: I can't believe this. I have no mail fraud whatsoever.
5: But inside, Helen's home is filled with evidence against her.
0: When we searched Helen's residence, there was a book in the living room. And the book was The Sociopath Next Door, with a subtitle or something like that. 1 in 25 Americans has no conscience whatsoever. And we're thinking, gee, that's a strange book for Helen to be reading.
5: The book is only the tip of the iceberg.
0: We found a whole bunch of original checks that she had written to pay for premiums for the insurance companies, for the rent on Ken McDavid's apartment. I saw a check Olga had written to a rubber stamp company. We called the owner and met with him. When we went over there, we showed him a picture of Olga. And he said, oh, this is the Black Widow. And we said, what? What are you talking about? I thought maybe he knew something we didn't know.
5: The stamps are precise copies of her victim's signatures.
0: But she bought a number of signature stamps, not only in Ken McDavid's name, but also Paul Vados' name, her own husband's name, even Helen Gallet's name. She would tell the stamp guys, yeah, I'm helping out the homeless, or I'm trying to help these people who can't get in here and pay their bills. Well, supposedly, she is doing her good deed for society.
5: The money trail highlights the viciousness of the crime. Helen and Olga plan to keep the men alive just long enough to avoid suspicion, and then lead them to slaughter.
0: We found scratch paper in Olga's apartment where she was literally figuring out how much premium they were going to have to pay over a two-year period. That's pretty good circumstantial evidence, I think.
8: They just fed them and housed them like animals, just for the sole purpose of killing them.
5: While the LAPD and the FBI are searching their homes, Detectives Kilcoyne and Sanchez take Helen and Olga in for questioning.
6: We put them together in an interview room, and like a couple of convicts, they immediately start shushing each other, but Olga can't keep her mouth shut. She's just running at the mouth.
5: The interrogation is being taped. What the two women don't realize is that when detectives leave the room, the video is still running.
1: Why did you make all this extra insurances? Too many you had. There's a limit. You can't do that many.
2: I know that.
1: You were greedy. That's the problem.
6: I mean, this is a gold mine for us. I mean, right before our eyes, there are little rowboats sinking fast.
1: We had no problem with the relationship. You pay me and be nice and don't make extra things. I was doing everything for you.
6: They're hanging themselves. And Helen knows, she's cognizant of what's going on. She keeps trying to shut Olga up, but it's not working.
2: You are wasting your time and energy with this. And secondly,
1: no, we're going to go to jail, honey. They're going to lock you up.
2: I don't think so.
6: Then they come just short of saying that, you know, that they personally did it.
2: Kenneth wanted these policies.
1: Yes.
2: He signed for these policies. And we have to be punished because of what he wanted. That's not right. Now, remember the bottom line.
1: And I was the cousin, you're the fiancé, Bologna.
2: It doesn't matter. It doesn't matter.
5: Next on American Greed, the police have the murder weapon, which leaves one question.
6: Who's behind the wheel?
5: The shocking answer when American Greed returns. For more information and web exclusives, go to americangreed.cnbc.com. 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
4: In May of 2006, Helen Golay and Olga Rutterschmidt are in federal lockup, looking at 8 counts of mail fraud. But LAPD detectives suspect them of much more: murder. They believe Helen and Olga have killed 2 homeless men. Ken McDavid and Paul Vados, to collect $2.8 million in life insurance payouts. The problem is, investigators have trouble believing that Helen, who's 75, and Olga, 73, killed the 2 men by themselves.
5: We knew that they had committed murder. We just didn't have direct evidence linking them to it.
6: We can't just seem to wrap our brains around the fact that these little old gals are that vicious that they are actually behind the wheel of the car. You know, we're holding out for more and more information all the time, as are the prosecutors. They're just, you know what, you're not there yet, you're almost there, but who's behind the wheel?
4: During a search of Helen's apartment, FBI Special Agent Sam Mayros finds an answer to that question in Helen's daily planner.
7: I come across this one page, and there's a post-it on it, and it's got a partial tag, a partial VIN. I was like, holy smoke, Eureka, we found gold. Because we knew that had to be the car. So I gave that to Dennis. He called back to his office, and within minutes, they had the complete VIN number, the license plate number, knew who the current registered owner was, and from there, it was just Katie bar the door.
6: It's a 1999 silver Mercury Sable station wagon, just like we have in the video, and we go out and they locate it.
4: Now the pieces are beginning to fit together to form the perfect scenario of murder for money. The night of the murder, shortly after the timestamp on the surveillance video shows the Mercury Sable pulling out of the alley, Helen Golay makes a call to an auto repair shop from her cell phone. She's hit something and broken the fuel line.
6: She actually called for road service on the night of McDavid's murder, 1 block away from McDavid's murder off Westwood Boulevard, to have a 1999 Mercury Sable station wagon, the car we've got in our lab right now, towed back to her residence.
4: The phone call puts Helen at the scene of the crime. She abandons the car in the alley behind her home. It's later impounded by the city, but the underside of the car hasn't been touched since that night. It's a perfect specimen for forensic testing.
6: Well, the highway patrol people put it up on a lift, and they start going through the undercarriage of the car. On the right side of the undercarriage is what they call wiping, and the road grease is absent. Well, that shows that they ran over something that wiped the bottom of the car clean.
4: Kilcoyne believes that something was the body of Ken McDavid. When McDavid was found in the alley, his clothes were covered with car grease. There are dark spots on the underside of the vehicle that police think could be Ken McDavid's blood. They send samples to the lab for DNA testing. The answer could conclusively identify Golay's car as the murder weapon. Helen and Olga are sitting in federal prison, arrested for mail fraud, to buy police time to build a murder case against them. The mail fraud is easy to prove. Each one of the life insurance policies the two women take out on the dead men is a pack of lies. In some, Helen and Olga claim to be business partners. In others, fiancés and relatives. But Helen and Olga aren't worried. In a telephone conversation, Helen tells her daughter she's confident police can't build a case against them. She's wrong. 2 weeks later, the DNA results come back. The spots on the underside of the car are Ken McDavid's blood.
6: So then we all realize these are evil, evil women. And they are, in fact, the ones behind the wheel of the car. It's our belief that they probably met him, took him to dinner. And the combination of this prescription medication, which we found in powder form mixed together in a prescription vial in her medicine chest, they're sprinkling that in his drink that night. And we can see from the videotape, the car goes down the alley, passes under the one camera, the brake light comes on, the lights go out. Now, for 4 to 5 minutes, the lights are out, which is our belief that that's the time that they're pushing McDavid out of the car. The backup lights come on, the car comes back about 50 feet, stops, and then the car moves forward. So they've laid them out, they back up to get a running start, and then they go forward and they just bulldoze over this man, crushing him to death. And it's at this point we believe that the fuel line is pulled from the undercarriage of the car, and then because of the 15% grade on that alley, the car rolls down to the next block, and that's where Helen calls for AAA tow to come get her.
4: The evidence against Helen and Olga is overwhelming. They're charged with 2 counts of murder and conspiracy to commit murder for financial gain. Their relatively cushy lives abruptly change. They trade in their upscale lifestyles for county jail.
6: You could tell that they were terrified, that this was not part of their world. You know, this was something that you read about maybe in a magazine or the LA Times, and you turn the page because it disgusts you. But this is real life in the city, and they were part of it now.
4: On March 18th, 2008, the case goes to trial. Deputy District Attorney Bobby Grace is one of the lead prosecutors.
5: People say, wow, you know, these people were upwards of 70, 80, going on 80 years old, and they were involved in this complex scheme to murder 2 individuals for financial gain. Even in Los Angeles, that's unheard of. Definitely have never prosecuted anybody as old as they are for murder.
4: Grace has to prove that these 2 women are not what they appear to be.
5: I think there's a lot of people out there that would commit crimes to survive or to enrich themselves, but how many of them are willing to go through such elaborate means to get millions of dollars? It's just mind-boggling.
4: The prosecution has a mountain of evidence, but the coup de grace is a tape of what transpires between the 2 women after they were arrested. Their interrogation is taped, and when detectives leave the room, the little old ladies speak their minds.
8: Admit it was your fault.

0: But you did. Of course I got angry. You were greedy. That's the problem. We have to cooperate now. We have to attack money together.
1: That was just really the nail in the coffin, so to speak. Once the jury got an opportunity to really hear from Helen Golay and Olga Rudschmidt out of their own mouths, then they realized that these women were truly, truly greedy and truly evil, that they were willing to do anything to gain and to profit.
2: After a six-week trial, Helen Golay and Olga Rudschmidt are found guilty and sentenced to life in prison without parole. Among those satisfied with the sentence is Jimmy Covington, the victim who got away.
3: I went around with the papers showing everybody, look, this is, they got him, they were going to kill me, they got him. I went through that trip for a while. I was really ecstatic about it.
2: Olga and Helen are sent to different prisons. Both women appeal their cases. But in August 2009, their convictions are upheld and the appeals are denied. They will remain in prison the rest of their lives.
1: That's probably the best punishment for two greedy people like Helen and Olga, that they ought to sit out the rest of their natural lives thinking about, why did I let greed drive me to have to spend the rest of my life in prison?
4: You almost wonder if it was like a drug to them. I joke a lot that it's crack. Maybe they got addicted to it. They just wanted money.
2: Detective Kilcoyne has an interesting theory about the pair. It all comes down to greed.
5: If they had slowed down, not got so many policies on McDavid and the multiple millions of dollars, they'd still be out there.

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4: In this episode of American Greed, Marcus Schranker. Remember this guy?
5: The plane crashed in Milton, Florida, Sunday night.
4: He was a stunt pilot.
6: Basically, it's a very high G routine that has a lot of gyroscopic precession.
7: I've seen him do a few things in the airplane that were, boy, this guy knows what he's doing.
4: And clients say a con man.
8: People trusted him, in some cases with $1 million.
4: Who had the country wondering for days whether he was dead or alive.

0: Long range, I think we're in for a tough haul.
1: The American economy is in trouble.
2: January of 2009. The nation is reeling from the worst financial meltdown since the Great Depression.
0: And there is an astounding decline in business in the country.
2: On Wall Street, the stock market is in free fall. On Main Street, home prices are plummeting. And inside a million-dollar house near Indianapolis, a money manager named Marcus Schrenker is ignoring the phone that rings off the hook.
3: Many of his clients were expressing concern about the rather dour economic outlook, and then they began contacting Marcus, and suddenly they weren't able to get a hold of him. He wasn't returning their phone calls. He'd have all kinds of excuses why he couldn't get in touch with them.
2: On January 11th, 2009, Schrenker tells his family he's going on a brief trip. An avid pilot, he boards his single-engine Piper Malibu, planning to fly solo to Florida.
4: There was an enormous amount of stress in the weeks and days leading up to his flight to Florida. It was a very stressful period for him that he was on medications, and as he said, he was not in his right mind.
2: Schrenker lifts off around 6:30 p.m. With just a little under 2 hours into the flight, he sends out a mayday call.
5: I've got my windshield is cracking. This side windshield is bothering to my neck. You're going towards the Gulf now, you say? I'm bleeding profusely.
3: And that's the last communication Marcus Schrenker had with the Coast Guard.
2: 30 minutes later, Schrenker's plane crashes in a wooded area near Milton, Florida. Rescue crews arrive, but the twisted wreckage they find doesn't match the distress call. The plane's windshield is intact. There's no blood. And more importantly, there's no pilot. As his face is splashed on TV screens around the world, a fascinated public wonders, where is Marcus Schrenker? Is he dead or alive? Schrenker grows up in a small town in Indiana. From the beginning, he seems restless, always in a hurry to get somewhere else.
4: If I could take a snapshot of him, it'd be that he was climbing all the time, trying to climb all the time, going somewhere.
2: In 1996, Schrenker graduates from Purdue University, having studied both financial planning and aviation. Just out of school, he launches Heritage Wealth Management, a financial planning firm focused on low-risk investments.
6: So they were fairly safe investments to be handled. Qualified money in retirement accounts and things like that that really couldn't be manipulated or done badly with.
2: Schrenker's money management business grows. He marries, has kids, and settles into the Geist neighborhood north of Indianapolis, a moneyed enclave of the city's elite.
4: You know, Geist is an interesting place. You have a lot of new money. You have a lot of people who are doctors and lawyers and athletes. And so they're kind of drawn, I think, because of the opulence, the extravagance of the homes out there, and because of the lake. There's no denying that there's a lot of wealth out there, and I think people are attracted by that.
2: Always one to hunt for new investment clients, Schrenker uses his love of aviation to make friends with some commercial pilots and manage their retirement accounts.
4: Pilots. Marcus was a pilot. There was an automatic sort of entrevue for him. He was able to get in there and meet these people, get on their good side. Trust me, I'll do the right thing for you.
2: In 2002, Mike Kenny's brother, a commercial pilot, introduces him to Mark Schrenker. Kenny has a significant investment portfolio and is looking for a new money manager.
6: He seemed like a very intelligent, very knowledgeable person about what he was talking about. He proclaimed that we only put our clients in the best of the best, best of the best. That was a term was used quite a bit.
2: Schrenker tells Kenny he makes money only from a flat percent he charges clients. It sounds like a good arrangement.
6: You pay me for my performance, fee-based advice. He declared very much up front, I do not make commissions on anything I sell. And that was the relationship that I'd come from the previous advisor. And that was one of the things I was uncomfortable with. So that really tickled my ear. And I liked the idea that he would be paid based on how well he did for me and how well he managed my investments. That's what I wanted. And he was very big in saying that.
2: Schranker says he only makes money if his clients make money, taking the standard 1%. Before long, Mike, his brother, and several relatives all have their money managed by Schranker.
6: Very safe funds that had good return values on them. And that was what attracted me.
2: As Kenny will later find out, Schranker is doing precisely the opposite of what he's promised. Rather than investing in mutual funds and charging no commissions, Schranker is putting Kenny's money into annuities, low-risk insurance products with high commissions for the selling agent. And worse, investigators say Schranker is churning, moving Kenny's money from account to account, maximizing his commissions.
7: Churning is usually a behavior by agents where they put money into an annuity and then they go ahead and surrender it within, you know, a couple of years and put it into yet another annuity.
2: Churning costs his clients huge surrender fees for early withdrawal. But Schranker seems blinded by greed.
7: Marcus Schranker can earn anywhere from 6 to 18% of the contract value on commissions. So each and every annuity that they sell, they get that commission.
2: Schranker's scheme is bringing in lots of money, but he wants more. And like magic, opportunity knocks on his door. Rumors are flying that Delta Airlines will be filing for bankruptcy. Its home base is in Atlanta, the busiest airport in the world. Suddenly, thousands of pilots will be nudged into early retirement and given lump sum payouts.
8: There's nothing more scary than having seven figures of money and not knowing what to do with it. So I started asking around, hey, do you have a guy that's doing your money? And one of my favorite co-pilots, he said, I would trust him with my kids. That's how much I trust this guy. And I said, who was that guy? It was Marcus Schranker.
2: Dave Smith is one of those pilots. He flew for Delta for almost 29 years. He's educated and well-trained. But he'd be the first to admit that he has more money than financial savvy. When he sits down with Marcus Schranker, his financial unease seems to disappear.
8: It's funny how the mind works. You think you're above all this stuff, but the guy just flew it in an airplane you'd give your right arm to own, and he's wearing the right shoes and the good Rolex and sits down and talks quietly and has all the answers. Wow, I'm glad to have him on my team, you know? Yeah.
2: Schranker signed Smith up, but there are many more Dave Smiths to put on his dance card.
8: There were seven-figure crops to be harvested out of this retiring group of guys, and all he had to do was get here, get among it. So he literally moved to Atlanta.
2: Next on American Greed, when Marcus Schranker hits financial turbulence, his clients get white-knuckled and want to know, where's their money?
8: You've been charged those surrender charges. That money is gone forever.
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2: In 2005, Marcus Schrenker's financial planning business is taking off. He's tapped into a rich vein, managing the retirement funds of former airline pilots.
3: Marcus had a relationship. He could go down there and they could talk about things that his clients loved, and they were Delta pilots. And then, of course, hey, I'm an investment representative.
2: According to Schrenker, he has almost 500 clients, and he's managing well over $6 million. Business is so good, Schrenker moves his family to Atlanta, a city teeming with retired Delta Airlines pilots.
3: I think he went down there because there was money to be made.
2: Schrenker pitches himself as a low-key guy with a cautious approach to investing. He gives all his clients the same pitch. He doesn't charge commissions, only a standard 1% management fee. And he puts their money into low-risk mutual funds. Mike Kinney has more than $500,000 with Schrenker.
4: It was the majority of my net worth, both liquid and in, you know, like retirement type stuff. He proclaimed he was going to put it in very safe funds that had good return values on them. And that was what attracted me.
2: Dave Smith, the retired Delta pilot, has given Schrenker $1 million to invest. Smith says Schrenker used fear to lure him in, talking doom and gloom.
5: We've got the Olympics coming up, and we've got a presidential election coming up. Our intelligence department tells us there could be a major terrorist attack in any one of those things. If that happens, this market is going to go through the floor.
2: He then offers a financial security blanket.
5: We've got to do something to protect your money. I've got a plan. I think I can get you in. We heard last it was closed, but I think I can get you in this. So now you're just in a total panic mode. What am I going to do? What am I going to do? Well, it turns out, under the wire, we're going to be able to get into this investment.
2: Schrenker describes the investment as a type of mutual fund that will never make less than 3% a year, even in the worst of times. Smith hands over his entire nest egg. The catastrophes never materialize. Instead, the stock market slowly climbs in 2003 and 2004. But Schrenker is making money. His clients are too. And they're all getting along famously. Dave Smith lives in Roswell, Georgia, a city steeped in Civil War history.
5: And few people know that Confederate gray was actually called Roswell gray. And they made those uniforms right here in town. So when he and the kids and wife came down here, we would go and look at this stuff. And there's beautiful streams with the waterfalls and there were ruins, you know, old Civil War ruins. And so we did a lot together.
2: But friends also notice quirks about his personality. For instance, he has almost no sense of humor.
5: Jokes would just zing by Marcus like he was in a battlefield. But he was a lucky guy in the battlefield because nothing ever hit him. And he actually had a fake laugh. And everybody in the room would be dying laughing over something going on, and he'd be, ha, ha, ha, ha, ha.
2: Schrenker also seems obsessed with his personal appearance.
5: I've got a little beagle puppy. I defy anybody to come up with anything cuter than a brand new little beagle puppy. And that beagle puppy comes over to him and stands up and puts her little feet on his pants. And he jumped back, brushed his pants off, and he said, I'll never forget, he goes, this is a $2,000 suit. And I thought, yeah, and that's a $200 puppy. What do I care about your suit?
2: Smith shrugs it off as harmless vanity.
3: I think it came down to the fact that people trusted him. There was a level of trust that he was able to gain very quickly. A real talent for him.
2: But his clients are about to learn the consequences of trusting Marcus Schrenker. Trouble appears in 2006 when Dave Smith opens his annual statement from the company Schrenker has his money invested with. Smith's statement reveals that he's been charged more than $66,000 in surrender fees. Panicked, he calls Schrenker.
5: What is that? Well, that's taxes. Taxes? What do you mean taxes? Well, Dave, you know, you pay taxes on everything. It's just the way it is. Finally, I began to realize he is stammering. I decided to heck with it. I'm calling the company.
2: He's shocked to learn that he's locked into a 25-year annuity, and Schrenker has withdrawn 30% of his money, $300,000, after only a year. The $66,000 isn't taxes, it's surrender fees for early withdrawal. Smith confronts Schrenker.
5: Who told you that? He said. Well, a woman by the name of, I believe her name was Christy. She goes, oh, Dave, she's just a clerk. She doesn't know what this is. She thinks that you're an off-the-street investor. This thing is an institutional investment. There are no surrender charges. Look, I'll clear it up. I'll call her. Well, maybe I should call her back. No, I'll take care of it. I'll clear it up. And so I talked to her. It's fine. They're putting the money back. Everything's fine. Don't worry about it. Oh, wow. Okay. That's great.
2: Smith says he later called the insurance company again to confirm that the $66,000 had been refunded. The response was not the one he's hoping to hear.
5: Mr. Smith, you're in this annuity. It's this way. I don't know what this guy is telling you, but this is what it is. And you've been charged those surrender charges. That money is gone forever.
2: And it gets worse. Smith says without his knowledge, Schrenker has already moved $100,000 of his nest egg into yet another annuity. Every time he takes money out of one of Smith's annuities, Smith is hit with a big penalty, and Schrenker is on a roll. According to the Indiana State's investigators, he's moving Smith's money around like a pinball game. Every time he does it, he makes at least a 13% commission, and he does it over and over again.
4: When we began to peel back the layers of what he had done to us in the fall of 06, we were sick. I mean, it was just a sickening feeling. Every family member, as we were confronted with what he was doing, refused to believe it, even myself at first. It's like, I'm going, no, man, he wouldn't be doing that to us. I mean, it's Marcus. He's a good guy. But yet, it became undeniable.
2: Kenny loses $40,000 in surrender charges alone.
4: He was certainly willing to do anything it took to improve his financial situation at whatever cost.
2: All told, Schrenker has raked in almost $1 million churning accounts, leaving a wake of financial ruin in Atlanta. To this southern group of clients, he's the equivalent of Civil War General William T. Sherman.
4: All the way through our relationship, and I mean literally till the day we parted, and even after that, he swore that he never made any commission on any products. And when our entire family terminated our relationship with him, that's when he began to move back up to Indianapolis. He saw that the writing was on the wall for Atlanta.
2: Next on American Greed, investigators say Schrenker starts a new scam. But will his past catch up with him?
4: Looking back on my relationship with Marcus, it was going to take jail to stop him.
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2: Marcus Schrenker, a pilot and money manager, has beaten a hasty retreat from Atlanta. His clients, primarily a group of retired pilots, say they have discovered that Schrenker was churning their retirement accounts. He moves their money from account to account, raking in nearly $1 million in commissions and causing his clients to lose hundreds of thousands of dollars in early withdrawal fees. Schrenker moves his family back to their original home, an upscale suburb of Indianapolis called Geist. Tom Britt is a friend of Schrenker's and the publisher of a local newsletter. He says Schrenker celebrates his return by building a massive home on the Geist Reservoir.
27: It was almost a PR stunt, the rebranding of Marcus Schrenker in a lot of respects, because there had been a lot of talk. You know, rumors had made their way around the lake. It's almost like it went through a deep freeze over the winter, and he's coming back, and now he wanted to kind of reinvent himself.
2: And Schrenker's experience in Atlanta has not slowed him down. He still dreams of big money.
27: He came to me one day and said, you know, it was like $14 billion of wealth in Geist, and I want to get as much of that under management as I can. I think he just realized that he had some connections. He knew some people. People knew him. I think he saw that as a fertile ground to set up shop.
2: In 2008, Schrenker adds another investment firm to his family of companies under the Heritage Wealth Management umbrella. He calls it the Icon Group. Promising sound financial planning, the Icon Group claims to have offices in Singapore, Sao Paulo, and London, among other cities. In reality, there's only one office in a strip mall in Indianapolis.
1: Is base companies were Heritage Wealth Management and Heritage Insurance Management. And he combined them into a group called the Icon Group. I find it rather ironic, Icon. Sometimes a name says it all.
2: Under the Icon name, Schranker starts talking a new product, something he calls the Euro Fund. Schranker tells investors that with the dollar in a steady decline, there's money to be made investing in European currency.
1: He would contact his clients and advise them what a great investment the euro would be, and that the euro was going to be very, very strong, and that was a great business opportunity.
2: Before long, Schranker has $1.5 million of clients' money in the Euro Fund, but his past is close behind. Schranker's victims of the Atlanta churning scam have no intention of giving up without a fight.
3: When we began to investigate, what can we do about this? You begin to see that lawsuits are very expensive, very uncertain, and hard to do. So what can we do to keep him from doing that kind of thing to other people like us? Because we felt like he was going to keep on doing it.
4: We went to the Georgia Insurance Commission. They were, in a word, totally worthless. Totally worthless. Well, good luck. What are we going to do? What are we going to do? Indiana. What about Indiana Insurance Commission?
2: In the summer of 2007, Mike Kenny, Dave Smith, and several other retired pilots approached the Indiana Department of Insurance. They provide investigator Lisa Harpenow with evidence documenting Schranker's churning scam.
5: It was a 5 or 6 page complaint. It referenced attachments and had notes on the attachments and basically walked me through everything that they had went through. I knew that, okay, I think I've got some evidence now to file a statement of charges.
2: That's exactly what Harpenow does. And now Schranker is obliged to respond.
5: The responses definitely raised some red flags with me. One of his responses said, I didn't know there were surrender fees associated with these annuities. And I knew right there, either he's lying or he doesn't know how to sell an annuity, because any agent that sells annuities knows there's going to be surrender fees involved.
2: Schranker plays his best hand. His clients say he delays, dragged his feet, and postpones meetings with regulators. He has good reason for his tactic. His Eurofund deal is paying off, and he's expanding his client base. For Marcus Schranker, the sky's the limit.
6: There we go. He's going to get lined up.
16: He had what's called an unlimited routine. And basically, it's a very high-G routine that has a lot of gyroscopic recession maneuvers in it.
19: I got to start it now. Here we go. Coming out for the bouquet.
16: Woo! People will look at my routine and they'll go, how can an airplane possibly do that? People are fascinated by flight. They love to come out, and especially kids. And there's nothing more wholesome than, you know, a parent bringing out their kids for an air show.
20: Give Marcus Schranker a hand. I'll tell you what, I couldn't have done that.
2: Always eager to impress, Schranker's life in Geist is as choreographed as his aerial routines.
1: He would fly them in his airplane, show them his house out on Geist Reservoir, and appeared to have all the trappings of success. And that would play some factor in our victims deciding to invest their money with him.
3: Think part of what he had to do was live large to convince people that he's made it. You can trust him. He's doing something right, isn't he? Look at the car. Look at the house. Look at the planes. He's doing something right. That was part of it. But I think he was always just trying to stay one step ahead of it.
2: But scratch the surface and it all falls apart. The $1.2 million house, it's mortgaged to the hilt. Cars, planes, they're all on banknotes.
1: When you look at all the trappings of success, it's much like a Hollywood set. Once you look behind that facade, you can see that it's really empty.
2: And a storm is brewing. Lisa Harpenow's investigation is growing. And Chief Deputy Prosecutor Jeff Waymiller is asking questions about Eurofund. To him, Schranker is starting to look like a Hoosier Bernie Madoff. He generates clients' Eurofund statements with an online investment tool. Every chart, every return, every number is pure fabrication.
1: Marcus would manipulate the numbers for this Euro account to show, not only to create the account, but also to show false returns.
2: And like a mini Madoff, he spends clients' money as though it were his own.
1: Well, the paper trail, according to the probable cause, pretty much ends when he was making personal payments on items such as his house, his cars, his airplane.
2: Way Miller and local police prepare for a search warrant of Schranker's home and office. But Schranker is oblivious to the impending storm. His life in Geist is a Midwest version of Margaritaville.
7: We live on a part of Geist Reservoir called Cocktail Cove, and it's known as being kind of the place where a lot of the boats congregate in the summer. We could have literally 200 boats in our backyard tied up on a Saturday and sometimes Sundays.
8: He had a boat, and what was unique about Marcus and his boat is he had a very nice big boat, but he also had this big floating trampoline. On any given Saturday or Sunday afternoon, you would see Marcus pull his boat out, and he would actually pull the trampoline behind him. And kids would swim up to it, and they'd jump on it, and they'd jump off the trampoline, jump back on. And so that was kind of a playful thing that he would do on the weekends.
2: But as the summer of 08 turns to fall, the markets implode. And so does Marcus Schranker. When American Greed returns, Schranker takes a dangerous flight to escape his collapsing world.
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14: Some huge companies in bad shape. There's fresh evidence tonight that much of the world is in this with us.
2: In late December of 2008, amid the global economic meltdown, the world of money manager Marcus Schranker is collapsing. Insurance regulators are closing in. They say they know that Schranker has churned client accounts, costing them hundreds of thousands of dollars in surrender fees. And now, criminal charges are in the works. Investigators believe his Eurofund is all smoke and mirrors, and Schranker is pocketing clients' money.
15: So someone would agree to invest with him based on skills that he represented, returns that he was supposedly getting other clients, and he would usually take that money and buy a home with it, buy a plane with it, buy nice cars with it.
2: On December 31st, 2008, a search warrant is served on Schranker's home.
1: Well, the search warrant authorized agents of the Secretary of State's office, with the assistance of the Indiana State Police, to seize any business records, computers, any information that would document the business activities of the Heritage companies and Icon.
2: His wife, Michelle, is home. Tranker is gone. He's in Key West, shacked up with a girlfriend. It seems his business isn't the only thing that's crumbling. The day before the search warrant, Michelle files for divorce.
1: The perfect family was breaking up. Yes. Yes. And certainly Marcus Shrinker left the impression that he had the perfect family with the perfect kids. However, he also had a woman on the side, his girlfriend.
2: Tranker's future looks bleak. Divorce, financial ruin, and prison.
12: My personal opinion is that he was a desperate man who lost everything, and he devised what he thought was an ingenious plan.
2: In early January 2009, Tranker plots an exit strategy. His scheme involved a plane, a parachute, and a motorcycle. On January 10th, Tranker drives from Indiana to the small town of Harpersville, Alabama.
1: The most interesting aspect about Harpersville, Alabama, is the fact that it lies directly between Indiana and the Gulf of Mexico.
2: He's towing a trailer. Inside is a red Yamaha motorcycle.
1: When he reached Harpersville, he sought out a public storage unit, contacted the owner, and told this owner that he wanted to store his motorcycle for a few days.
2: Shranker stashes his motorcycle in Harpersville and returns home to Indiana. The next day, on January 11th, 2009, he tells friends and family he's flying solo to Destin, Florida, where his dad lives. The pressure must be intense because Shranker is acting erratically. Before he boards his plane, he texts a friend with a bizarre message.
1: Well, I can just tell you what he texted to his friend, that he was going to visit his father in Florida before entering into the witness protection program, according to his text.
2: That night, a clearly stressed-out Shranker is caught on camera, doing donuts at the airstrip where he keeps his plane. Moments after this is filmed, the troubled man who claims to be entering a witness protection program boards his plane and takes off. He's headed south. 2 hours into the flight, high above Huntsville, Alabama, Shranker sends a mayday call.
13: I got my windshield is cracking.
1: He said that his cabin had lost pressure, that the windshield was cracking, and that he was losing consciousness. He then said something about blood being on the windshield, and that's the last communication Marcus Shrinker had with the Coast Guard.
2: Alarmed that the pilot is dead or disabled, the Navy dispatches two F-15s. The fighter pilots pull alongside Shrinker's plane in midair. The door is open. The cockpit is dark. The pilot is gone.
1: Two F-15 jet fighters were dispatched to intercept the airplane. Once the pilots arrived, they were able to report that there were no lights on and they weren't able to see any movement within the cabin.
2: Even without its pilot, the Piper Malibu continues its path south, but the stairs are down, creating drag. The plane is quickly running out of gas. Just across the Alabama state line, the plane crashes into a swamp, just a quarter mile from a subdivision.
1: After the airplane crashed, rescue workers were very quickly on site and were able to determine that there were no remains of the pilot. From that, they inferred that the pilot had jumped.
2: They're exactly right. Shrinker has jumped at 10,000 feet above central Alabama. The plan was to parachute into a sod farm, but he misses the mark and lands in a swamp near the Coosa River. Shrinker wades out and walks to the nearest house.
17: We are a sod farm in Harpersville. I think Marcus meant to land somewhere in this general area. As you can see, it's a good big target for somebody who knew what they were doing, which obviously Marcus didn't. He wound up landing actually on the other side of the river. And probably those were the lights that he could see at that home nearby. And he just approached those lights, hoping he could get help.
2: He knocks on the door, soaking wet and covered in mud. He says he was canoeing in a nearby river. He capsized and lost his boat. The homeowner is skeptical and calls police. He then offers Shrinker a ride to the nearest convenience store.
18: You know, it was wintertime, and the story, according to this man, just sounded contrived. You know, sounded like he'd made it up.
2: Police arrive and talk to Schranker, who surprisingly gives them his real name.
18: And he gave him the same story, basically, that he'd been separated from friends, canoeing. So the officer ran his driver's license on the National Computer Database. Information was there, but no red flags, no warrants. You know, nothing to show that anybody, any agency, law enforcement agency, had any interest in him.
2: At Schranker's request, police escort him to a hotel in Harpersville. Security footage records Schranker checking in, but Schranker never intends to stay the night. Instead, he jogs half a mile down the road to the storage facility where his motorcycle is waiting, and he drives off into the night.
21: The plane crashed Sunday night.
2: The next day, the plane crash and the missing pilot are worldwide news.
21: Alabama authorities say that after checking into a hotel under a different name, Schranker put on a black cap and moved into the woods, his plane hitting the ground miles away, empty.
2: In Harpersville, one of Chief Latimer's deputies remembers seeing Schranker in town. U.S. Marshals are called.
12: With the information received from Birmingham that he was now operating a red Yamaha motorcycle, we had something to go on.
2: When American Greed returns, can the feds find a desperate Marcus Schranker before he really does himself in? For more information and web exclusives, go to americangreed.cnbc.com. American Greed will return in a moment.
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14: In Florida, a plane piloted by money manager Marcus Schrenker has crashed, but there's no body. Many believe Schrenker faked his death.
15: He was flying one of his planes to Florida Sunday when authorities say they got a fake distress call, when his turboprop then crashed without him in it.
16: He didn't crash his airplane. One thing, the guy had no sense of humor. If his lips are moving, he's lying. But he was a good pilot.
14: David Smith is one of many retired commercial pilots who were scammed by Schrenker. Smith says he has good reason to be cynical.
16: Well, then the story began to unfold, and it was like, oh, my God. And it was tempered with a little bit of laughter. I knew he was going to do something. And he did.
14: On January 13, 2009, less than 2 days after Schrenker's disappearance, his friend and confidant, Tom Britt, is glued to the TV, asking the question so many are asking, where is Marcus Schrenker? Then Britt checks his email.
17: I hit send and receive on my email, and an email pops up, and the subject line says, from Marcus.
14: Looking for anyone to hear his side of the story, Schrenker reaches out to someone he thinks might be a sympathetic ear.
17: And he's trying to pass all the blame off onto someone else. And then he talks about his wife. And he says, she divorced me. I deserved it. He said, this is the last time I'm going to embarrass my family like this. And he said, and by the time you read this, I'll be gone. Take care, Marcus. My immediate thought was, I got to get this to the police.
14: The U.S. Marshals are already hot on his trail.
18: Recovered from the wreckage of the airplane was the U.S. campground directory with the Florida page ripped out. We knew he was heading to Florida. We were able to determine how far he would have been able to travel. And our operational plan was to check all the campgrounds along the I-10 area.
14: Amazingly, the marshals strike gold at the very first campsite they check. This KOA campground outside of Tallahassee. The manager recognizes Schranker as a guy who checked in last night, bought a bundle of firewood and a six-pack of beer. She directs the marshals to his tent.
18: As we approached the tent and gave the verbal commands, he complied. He stuck both hands out of the open door flap. At that time, we saw the wound to his left wrist and saw the large amount of blood on his clothing, on the front of the tent, and we knew we had a medical situation.
14: Inside the tent, there's a pool of blood. Schranker is in and out of consciousness, muttering, "Die, die." With authorities closing in, he has used a razor blade to slash his wrists. He has suffered massive blood loss, but doctors are able to save him just in time.
18: In my opinion, seeing him that night, the condition he was in, the two injuries, slits that he inflicted to himself, I don't think he would have made it through tonight.
14: If Marcus Schranker was looking for an easy way out, he won't get it.
0: As soon as he recovers here, he's already facing felony charges of fraud and federal charges for causing his own plane crash.
14: Federal charges of intentionally crashing a plane are now added to a growing list of financial charges. And then there is the question of his wife, Michelle. She holds the title of chief financial officer in Schranker's companies. A cloud of suspicion falls on her head.
1: That's what investigators have been very interested in. How much of a role did she play?
14: Shortly after her husband's arrest, Michelle Schranker goes on the Today Show to talk about her role in the company.
5: When you hear, how much did you know, how aware were you of the severity of the financial problems?
19: I had limited duties there. All I did was help my husband out. I did I payrolled and I did paid bills. That's all I did.
5: You were a bookkeeper?
19: I was a bookkeeper, but it wasn't what he wanted it for the image, for the marketing.
5: And Michelle, are you in contact with your husband? Have you spoken to him in jail?
19: I have. He has made his apologies to me. But right now, I'm just focusing on my kids and on what I need to do next.
14: Michelle Schranker faces no criminal charges.
1: I think the focus now, to be honest with you, is on him. And I think the investigators in Indiana feel that if they're going to be charged against her, then so be it. And they're patient. They're willing to be patient and wait.
20: Federal authorities filed two charges against him. One, the intentional destruction of an aircraft. The other one is issuing a false distress call. And so we waited patiently until the federal court had finished with him.
14: Schranker pleads guilty to the charges relating to the crash and receives 4 years in federal prison. As for the financial crimes, investigators believe Schranker cleared more than $2 million between his annuity scam and the Eurofund scam. Looking back, Dave Smith realizes he should have seen the warning signs when his investment advisor became one of his closest friends.
16: The red flags that I should have seen were the ones that you really wouldn't think about seeing, and that's what makes the scheme work. You know, you've heard the expression, there's nothing new under the sun. There isn't. This is the same old trick. You know, you make friends with somebody. Your buddies, your pals. Hey, let's go get a beer. Let's do this, let's do that. Before you know it, the guy's running around with your wife.
14: Dave Smith, Mike Kenny, and the other victims contact the companies whose insurance was sold by Schranker, asking for their money back. At first, their pleas fall on deaf ears.
16: The money was acquired fraudulently. Not their fraud, but it was acquired fraudulently. They drug their feet, they fought. Suddenly, after refusal, suddenly said, fine, here's your money.
21: Tonight he faces federal charges.
14: In an ironic twist of fate, Schranker's high-profile escape benefits his churning victims.
1: His shenanigans with his airplane did us the biggest favor he could possibly do. Those companies did not want to be associated with such a bad news story, such a bad agent who was obviously caught guilty in doing such bad things. So they were very eager to cut their ties with him and with us in light of what he had done as their agent.
16: And one after another, the phone call would come in. Thank God I just got a check. I can't believe it. I just got a check. The check came in today, and we kept it up, and we kept it up, and we kept it up until Everybody got their money back.
14: Victims of Schrenker's Eurofund scam are not as lucky. In September 2010, Schrenker enters a guilty plea on charges related to the Eurofund. A month later, a state judge sentences him to 10 years in prison. The judge also orders him to pay more than $600,000 in restitution. But prosecutors say almost all of Schrenker's money has been spent, and just $276,000 still remains to be returned to his former clients.
20: He had a very lavish lifestyle that required a lot of money to maintain. As far as we can tell, Mr. Schrenker was spending the money as quickly as he was taking it.
14: Local NBC

0: But of WTHR has a chance to speak with Marcus Schrenker while he's behind bars in Indianapolis. Despite his guilty plea, Schrenker shows little remorse.
1: He does not take any responsibility for the loss of money. He said through a disclosure, these people knew exactly the risks that they were taking. He never once said that I took money that didn't belong to me. He said these were legitimate losses in his words. So he doesn't take responsibility for any of that, and to this day maintains he hasn't stolen anything from anyone.
2: Marcus could be the friendliest guy. He's given me handfuls of gifts. He was always there to take you places, offers to, hey, I'm on my way, we're going to go to the football game tonight. And I liked him, but the bad side of him was he knew if he could just get his hands on money, he could be somebody. And I think that maybe there's that element for Marcus. Marcus wants to be somebody. But he's a story. He is a story.

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0: Wouldn't it be cool to know how things work behind the scenes? 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
2: In this episode of American Greed, one man's bold scheme to get rich quick.
3: The opportunity was there for them to make easy money.
2: Albert Talton puts a modern twist on one of the nation's oldest crimes, making counterfeit money.
4: This one was different because this was just a computer and several printers that were utilized to print this large amount of counterfeit.
2: Talton circulates more than $7 million in phony cash around the globe.
5: He was almost proud of what he'd done, his perverted version of the American dream.
2: And launches the U.S. Secret Service into the largest manhunt of its kind.
6: Secret Service kicked in the door. They rushed in, guns drawn.

0: Whenever a new strain of counterfeit U.S. currency is discovered, samples are sent to this high-security government facility in Washington, D.C., and locked in a room known as the Specimen Vault.
1: Basically, our goal is to stay one step ahead of the counterfeiter.
0: Few people are allowed inside this room, but American Greed has given an exclusive tour. Here in this archive of counterfeit money, forgeries are cataloged and tracked like fingerprints in a criminal database.
1: This would be an example of a pretty high quality counterfeit of our current style of 100 that's in circulation.
0: The knowledge gained from studying these bogus bills is part of the government's ongoing war against counterfeiting. At the front line is the U.S. Secret Service. The organization is best known for protecting the president, but the service's original mandate was to safeguard our money. The service was created in 1865, when roughly one half of all U.S. currency was counterfeit and the nation's economy was buckling.
1: So this would be an example of one of our earliest counterfeits, dates from the late 1800s.
0: Over the years, the Secret Service has succeeded in stamping out illegal print shops at home and abroad. Today, the number of counterfeits in circulation is less than a fraction of 1%. But businesses and consumers still face the dangers of fake money.
1: Counterfeit is like a hot potato. The person who's left holding it is the one who actually loses. You don't get reimbursed if you find out you actually have a counterfeit 20 on you and you take it into the bank. Not going to say, oh, I'm sorry for your loss. Here's a genuine 20 to replace it.
0: Counterfeits can pass undetected from customers to stores and back again. Most forgeries aren't spotted until the money turns up at a bank. That's when the Secret Service is called into action. In 2005, the Los Angeles field office uncovers a new strain of counterfeit currency. The bills are sent to the government specimen vault for Kelly Harris's inspection. Forensic examination shows that it was made with recycled newsprint. Computerized enlargements reveal the tiny dot characteristic of inkjet printers. Counterfeits made with ordinary consumer technology are usually poor imitations, but this bill is in a class by itself. An untrained eye could easily mistake this for the real thing. At first glance, the details appear crisp and clear. It seems to have the right color, weight, and feel.
1: I would say from a quality perspective and the level of effort that was put into this particular type of counterfeit that he was producing, that you were dealing with an above average quality counterfeit operation, especially from a digital perspective.
0: And that spells trouble for the agency. High-grade counterfeits are usually made the old-fashioned way, with engraved plates and printing presses. That type of setup is hard to conceal, but a digital counterfeit operation can be almost invisible.
1: Computers and inkjet printers don't take up a lot of space. Nowadays, because the machines are so small, it can be anywhere from somebody's living room or bedroom, even the backseat of a car, if they're just using one of those all-in-one devices, don't even need a computer attached.
0: Finding the printer behind this new breed of counterfeit will be like finding a needle in a haystack. Special Agent Christopher Toledo from the LA Counterfeit Squad tracks this growing number of forgeries.
2: It was very minimal at that time, you know, 20 to 30 per week at the very most. By the end of the year, it was in the hundreds per week. And most of the passing activity here in Los Angeles was in and around the downtown area.
0: Over the next 2 years, the number of counterfeit $100 bills skyrockets. The money bleeds from the LA area into the rest of the country. Losses reported by retailers and private citizens total hundreds of thousands of dollars each month. Secret Service Special Agent Matthew Mayo is part of the Los Angeles Counterfeit Squad. Because of Mayo's ongoing undercover work, he cannot be shown on camera.
3: The Secret Service worked multiple investigations on this case and arrested many people in this case that just couldn't lead us to the manufacturer.
0: Less than 20 miles from the L.A. field office in Lawndale, California, the counterfeiter is hard at work in his secret print shop. His name is Albert Talton. The 44-year-old has built a sophisticated counterfeiting ring made up of trusted friends. Talton's pal, David Goldberg, is enlisted to help make the bills. In a telephone interview, Goldberg explains how he got involved.
4: I just happened to come by the house to play chess with him one day and looked up, and there in the oven was money. I'm like, why do you have money in the oven? And that's how I actually found out about it, because he hadn't even told me about it. Initially, I believe he offered me $60 an hour to help him put it together.
0: Next in the ranks of Talton's distribution chain are two friends who will be his brokers selling the counterfeits. Troy Stroud, who's already been in trouble with the law, is one of Talton's top dealers.
5: They had a long-standing relationship. I believe they actually emanated in prison. And once they both got out, they kind of reunited in this conspiracy, as it may be.
0: Paul McCory is another Talton broker.
4: He and Albert have been best friends since about the age of 17, 18 years old. For the most part, he never really did dirt with any of us for the longest time until this last case.
0: Talton's distribution system works like illegal drug trafficking. Stroud and McCory buy the counterfeit money from Talton for roughly $15 per $100 bill. The money moves to lower-level brokers who sell it again at a higher price. So it goes until the bill winds up in the pocket of someone who spends it in a store. That person has paid as much as $50 for the fake $100. The system keeps the money from being traced back to Talton.
6: Some of the other players, as you start going down the pyramid of distribution, really did not know Mr. Talton. I mean, there were second-tier, third-tier operations of distribution that had nothing to do with Mr. Talton, had no knowledge of him.
0: At the end of the distribution chain are many of L.A.'s gangs. Selling counterfeit cash works like a crime many gangs are already familiar with, selling drugs. Doing business with gang members also helps ensure secrecy.
4: It's easier to trust a gang member than it is to trust someone else, because, you know, basically a gang member is a criminal. You don't rat out nobody that's either a part of the gang or nobody that you deal with. Amongst gang members, that's something that'll get you killed.
0: Gang members are warned about how to use the money and not get caught.
2: The lower level individuals that were passing the counterfeit had been given instructions by the people that they had received the counterfeit from to only take one counterfeit note at a time into a business, into a store.
0: The rest is easy. Buy inexpensive items and get genuine currency as change. With this system in place, Talton's money spreads through L.A. like wildfire. Up next on American Greed, Albert Talton sets in motion one of the most notorious counterfeit money operations in history.
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8: Forty-four-year-old counterfeiter Albert Talton is a self-made man. He's taught himself how to copycat U.S. currency, and now he's operating one of the most successful counterfeit rings in history. In a telephone interview, David Goldberg, who helps Talton make the counterfeits, discusses his longtime partner in crime.
9: He's the type of person that if he sees something he wants to do, he'll figure out how to do it, and he takes the time to sit down and master things, but he's very cocky once he masters it.
8: Talton spent his childhood in Inglewood, California, a neighborhood troubled by gangs and drug dealers looking to make easy money.
10: The nickname is Inglewood, always up to no good, because it's just crime-riddled. Drugs, drug addicts, prostitution, typical ghetto-type neighborhood. I mean, there are good spots in Inglewood, but the area he lived in, it was a nice street. But you can't stop the surrounding areas from roaming that territory.
8: He never joins a gang, but he isn't immune to their influence.
9: We still grew up in the various neighborhoods. Just because we didn't feel the need to join a gang doesn't mean you don't know them, though.
8: After high school, Talton studies electrical engineering, but drops out before earning his degree. Around this time, Talton begins dating Allison Sewell.
10: He always strived that he did not want a 9-to-5. Now, whether it was being self-employed or just finding another way to hustle besides the drugs or gangs, being gang-affiliated, he always just never felt like he was reaching his full potential by working for someone else.
8: Hustling to make extra money becomes a pattern for Talton. Friends call it doing dirt.
9: The longest I've known him, he's been doing dirt. Most of the things I've been arrested for in my life have been either working with him or something I learned from him.
8: But Talton isn't an average criminal. He is intelligent, resourceful, and has the unique ability to copycat just about anything.
9: I remember when he first heard the Bose radio system, and he was wondering how he can get it in his car without using their speakers and whatnot, so he actually took the Bose speaker apart, figured out how they got so much bass out of a little speaker, and then started making stereo speakers for his car from scratch.
8: He uses his ability as another way to make easy money. In the 1990s, he begins forging checks and lands behind bars. He goes back to prison again in 2001, this time for bank fraud. Assistant U.S. Attorney Mac Jenkins sees a pattern in Talton's crimes.
7: It became apparent to him at some point that his talent was financials. All of his crime, maybe not all of it, predominantly had to do with money.
8: When Talton gets out of prison in 2004, it looks like he's going straight, and he gets a job at a body shop. Until one day when his boss shows him a counterfeit bill he's found in the register.
7: He said he looked at it, said I could do this better. And so that's all it took. It prompted him. He saw something potentially lucrative that he could do better, that he was good at, and he did.
8: The 41-year-old is determined to copycat the bill.
9: To him, I guess it was just like breaking down that Bose speaker and trying to make something similar or better. He just took the bill and broke it down and tried to figure out how he could make it look as good as a real one.
8: Talton buys an all-in-one printer and scanner. The startup cost, less than $200. But U.S. currency is a tough nut to crack. Each bill has high-tech features designed to thwart would-be counterfeiters.
11: Some of the things that have been embedded in the paper itself, the currency paper, such as a security watermark and a security thread, those things, because they are embedded in the paper, cannot be reproduced simply by putting a piece of genuine currency on a copy machine and just hitting copy. It won't reproduce anything that's actually in the paper. It only will reproduce what's on the surface.
8: One more feature on $10 bills and up is color-shifting ink that can be seen when the money is tilted. To perfect the image, Talton upgrades to a computer with graphic software.
12: He just focused his attention on making counterfeit money, and he was always trying to make his counterfeit notes better, experimenting with different papers, looking at the way the ink was on the paper. He would try to clean up the image on the computer.
8: Trial and error leads Talton to this construction. He prints the bills on two sheets of recycled newsprint and glues them together.
11: What that allows the counterfeiter to do is to actually print simulated security features on the inside of one of those sheets of paper, which kind of gives the illusion that those security features are appear to be more genuine than just a simple printed simulation on the back of a counterfeit.
8: Ultimately, Talton's reproduction of a $100 bill is good, but not great.
11: One of the things that you'll first notice is that it does seem on the surface to possess the security features that a genuine bill would have.
8: But a closer look exposes Talton's forgery.
11: So if you put the counterfeit next to a genuine and you look at the watermarks, you can see that a genuine watermark does look more like the portrait. In comparison, a simulation looks more like an artistic caricature, like someone actually had to sketch it out or draw it out.
8: Next to a genuine bill, Talton's security thread is barely visible, and there's no color-shifting ink. But Talton knows that most stores won't scrutinize the money. Instead, they'll rely on a counterfeit detection pen. Because genuine currency is made of cloth, and most counterfeits are printed on paper, these pens are designed to leave an orange mark on genuine currency and a black mark on paper-based counterfeits. But as Talton discovers, the pens can be easily fooled. Talton finds that coating the paper with hairspray tricks the pen into leaving an orange line. He even discovers which brand works best.
12: He tried White Rain, a cheaper brand of hairspray, to treat the notes, and it didn't appear to work as well. So he switched to Aquanet hairspray, and that worked better.
8: Talton gives some of his bills to an acquaintance to test. The counterfeits spend like the real thing.
13: You know, when a person at a retail outlet receives a $100 bill, looks at it, runs the counterfeit detection pin over the note, it doesn't cause a reaction. They assume that, hey, if the pin tells us that it's genuine, then it must be genuine.
8: Talton's new scam is taking shape.
14: He is a smart and thoughtful individual, and the people who get busted in counterfeit are usually the less smart people who make it and then spend it down the street from their house. So I think at some point he probably did use it, but probably more as a test than anything else, because he didn't want to get caught. He's smarter than that.
8: He quits his job at the body shop, moves out of the hood and into a comfortable townhouse in nearby Lawndale. Business is so good, he can barely keep up with demand.
12: The word started getting out on the street that he had this product and that the product was working and passing through businesses and not having a problem really with detection at the point of sale, so that Mr. Talton's orders began to increase dramatically.
8: The experienced con man enjoys the spoils of his labor. He invests in a home for a girlfriend in the expensive L.A. suburb of Woodland Hills. He buys two Mercedes and an Aston Martin sports car worth more than $100,000.
10: He came by my office, and this is the first time I saw the Aston Martin. Just based on his past, I kind of had a feeling he was doing something wrong, but I just didn't think to that magnitude.
8: But Talton's scam hasn't gone unnoticed. Agents at the Secret Service Los Angeles field office are tracking the bogus money. Less than $8,000 is recorded for all of 2005. But by 2006, the number jumps to more than a million and continues to rise.
15: July, August, May, and June. There is just a small sample of what came in through our office.
13: We saw the note start to spread not only from the West Coast, but into the Midwest, the East Coast, into the South. And by 2007, I think that the note at that point had touched almost every district, pretty much nationwide.
8: The homemade money turns up everywhere, from upscale retailers and big box chains to mom and pop operations. The lost revenue creates a widespread ripple effect.
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4: In early 2007, counterfeit $100 bills are flowing through the country at a frightening rate. Almost $1 million in counterfeit cash has been recorded in the first 3 months alone. Secret Service agents know the bogus cash is coming from the Los Angeles area. But after tracking down numerous leads, they're no closer to stopping the counterfeiter. Forensic analysis shows the bills are being made with an inkjet printer. The fact that the counterfeiter is using ordinary consumer technology to create such a successful bill is alarming.
5: It's actually much more time-consuming to do it that way. To us, it shows more effort on the part of the counterfeiter. This is definitely the largest volume out of one digital operation that we've seen.
4: But agents know something the counterfeiter doesn't. On genuine currency, there are small letters and numbers on the front and back of each bill. Those numbers correspond to the printing plates used by the government, and they vary from bill to bill.
5: With this particular counterfeit, for some reason, those numbers were never changed. So on the front of the bill, the letters and numbers that were always seen were H2, H38, and those never changed.
4: The counterfeiter is copying the same bill over and over, and he has unwittingly left a calling card linking millions of counterfeit $100 bills directly to him. The notorious H2, H38 counterfeits have agents scrambling to crush the operation behind them. Assistant U.S. Attorney Tracy Wilkerson works with the Secret Service as they try to trace the money back to its source.
6: An investigation into a counterfeiting group is frankly a lot like an investigation into a drug organization. You start off looking at the end users, the people who are passing the bill at the stores, and you talk to those people and see if they will tell you where they bought their counterfeit.
7: They wanted to essentially cut off the head of the operation, the printing operation. They didn't just want to track down who passed the $100 bill at Macy's.
4: In order to work their way up the chain of distribution, teams of special agents from the LA Counterfeit Squad hit the streets.
8: So we started pinpointing the different locations where this money was being passed, and we realized that the notes were being passed one at a time throughout the city of Los Angeles.
4: Agents will have to chase down millions in counterfeits, one bill at a time. When suspects are arrested, they're often gang members caught with a single bogus bill. That gives them a plausible excuse designed to fool investigators.
9: A lot of the information that we receive is, I sold a car to somebody for $1,500, and this is one of the hundreds that I received.
4: When agents push them for answers, they clam up.
10: The explanation from some of the people that I personally interviewed in this case were that they were afraid. They were afraid of reprisals. They were getting the money from people in the neighborhoods that they'd known for many years, that knew their families, that knew their brothers and sisters, and they were afraid.
9: We were getting the lowest possible rung that were arrested here locally, and then trying to work that back up the ladder to the printer eventually. Unfortunately, as our interviews continued, we were only able to progress so far in the investigation before it was stalled out.
4: The first major break in the case takes place on January 14, 2008. A man is arrested in Los Angeles after using 10 H2 H38 counterfeits at an H&M clothing store. Special Agent Matthew Mayo takes part in the interrogation. This time, the suspect isn't a gang member and has no criminal history.
11: He was nervous, and I think he knew in the end that he didn't want to take the rap for other people's activity, you know, primarily the person who gave him the counterfeit money and also the person who, down the line, who printed it.
4: To turn up the heat, agents ask him to take a polygraph test. And the suspect cracks under pressure.
11: We presented him with a lot of facts, a lot of evidence against him, and he chose the right road, which was to come clean about it and to tell us the truth.
4: The information he supplies leads agents to lower-level distributors. But they'll need people working on the inside if they want to penetrate the heart of this conspiracy. They convince a few of the suspects to go undercover.
6: We will have people who want to assist the government for a variety of reasons. We'll work with them to purchase counterfeit money.
4: They send one suspect in to buy more counterfeit money, monitoring his every move. The seller is Troy Stroud, one of Talton's brokers. The deal takes place at Stroud's million-dollar home. Their inside man leaves the meeting with more than $3,000 in H2, H38 counterfeit bills. Agents set up a second buy at a restaurant. This time their man wears a wire. Agents listen in as Stroud shows off a new product.
11: He gave a sample $20 bill to the confidential source. We knew that if he could make the $20 counterfeit bill on par with how he made the $100 counterfeit bill, that we were going to have a problem.
6: It was very significant because people, merchants, when they see a $100 bill, their eyes light up, their ears perk up, they are paying attention to the bill, they're looking to see if it's counterfeit, and so it's harder for those bills to get passed successfully. $20 bills don't get that kind of scrutiny. Those kinds of bills would just get passed all over the country in a manner that was just frightening.
4: The Secret Service tracks Stroud's every move. One day, they follow his white Range Rover to the drive-thru at a Popeye's Chicken. Mayo has a hunch.
11: I immediately ran into the Popeye's Chicken, identified myself to the manager on duty, and asked if I could be allowed behind the counter. Mr. Stroud arrived at the drive-thru window, passed a $20 bill through the window to the manager. The manager then immediately passed it to me, and I verified that it was counterfeit. She gave Mr. Stroud his change so that we could further the investigation, and we continued surveilling Mr. Stroud after that.
6: It was significant because it showed us that the $20 bills were being passed, were being produced, and that Troy was involved in the organization from soup to nuts. He was not only selling large amounts to confidential informants, he was also passing them himself.
4: Agents hurry to fit the pieces into the counterfeit puzzle. Is Troy Stroud the printer and mastermind behind the operation? To find out, they execute a controversial warrant known as a sneak and peek. It's a tactic that allows them to enter and search a home without their suspect's knowledge.
11: We just didn't want the case to die at Mr. Stroud because we had to tell him that we were there serving a search warrant.
6: We do have to give notice eventually, but we get a certain period of time for the investigation to continue before we give notice.
4: While Stroud's away, an undercover team approaches his home. Secret Service agents Manuel Puentes and Matthew Mayo return to the scene to discuss their search with American Greed.
12: While he was gone, myself and some other agents had a professional pick the lock in the back. We entered the residence, searched for contraband, specifically counterfeit currency. We did not find any counterfeit currency inside the residence. We confirmed here that this, in fact, was not a plant. There was no counterfeit being manufactured here.
4: That same day, the investigation takes a dramatic turn. One of the agent's sources gets a call from Stroud. Stroud is on his way to meet the counterfeit printer. Agents tail Stroud to this townhouse in Lawndale. When he leaves, Stroud calls the source and says he's got counterfeit cash and he's ready to deal. Up next on American Greed, agents set up surveillance outside the Lawndale residence and come face to face with Albert Talton and his team.
11: They were oblivious that we were following them and watching them.
13: I truly thought that I was bad at money until I found a money app that makes me feel so good. The first time I used Monarch and saw all of my accounts in one place, I felt so much relief. And that financial shame said, what, huh, where'd she go, huh? Try Monarch for free at monarch.com.
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2: The U.S. Secret Service is closing ranks on a counterfeit money operation, cranking out millions of dollars in bogus $20 and $100 bills. The trail has led them to this Lawndale, California townhouse and the man they believe is the counterfeiter. To confirm their suspicions, agents prepare to take out the trash.
3: Once someone throws something away, puts the trash in the trash can out by the curb, then it's public domain. Anyone can go through it, anyone can look for it, and the government can certainly come along and take it. And that's what we did.
4: Early in the mornings, we would come here when it was still dark. There was not a lot of traffic, so we're able to retrieve the trash and take it in plastic bags to our office where we would disseminate the trash.
2: They've just hit pay dirt.
5: We found scrappings that were consistent with a counterfeiting operation that had some sort of image that appeared to be counterfeit currency. We found empty ink cartridge wrappers.
2: They find a prescription with the name Albert Talton.
4: So now we knew that that trash came from that residence and that that residence occupants were Mr. Talton.
2: And a receipt from a Staples office supply store. They visit the store and are able to track Talton's purchases through his Staples reward card. While Talton was racking up reward points for his illegal activities, he was also leaving a trail for the Secret Service to follow.
5: It showed that he was buying a lot of ink, that he was there on a regular basis, and that looking at where we were in the case at the time, all things considered, it pretty much pointed to the fact that he was involved in counterfeiting U.S. currency.
2: On April 28, 2008, surveillance teams move into a hotel across from Talton's home. Special Agent Matthew Mayo takes American Greed back to the scene of the stakeout.
5: We had two Secret Service personnel up here virtually 16, 18 hours every day, and they kept meticulous notes on everything that was going on.
2: From the get-go, Talton behaves like a man with something to hide. He thoroughly washes his garbage can, unaware that investigators have already found telltale signs of counterfeiting in his trash, and routinely moves his small fleet of luxury cars around the property. Agents suspect he coats his counterfeit bills with hairspray in the garage. It's a trick that keeps detection pens from marking his forgeries, but it's bad for his car's paint jobs. Surveillance also gives agents the opportunity to get a good look at Talton's accomplices. Paul McCory, one of Talton's brokers, arrives almost daily in a bright orange Mercedes with vanity plates. He uses his own key to enter Talton's home. Troy Stroud, another broker, visits in his white Range Rover. And David Goldberg, who helps make the bills, comes and goes on foot carrying a red backpack.
5: At the time that this was going on here in the hotel room where we were videotaping everything, we also had mobile surveillance units and vehicles ready to follow Talton wherever he may go during the day.
2: On April 30th, Talton leaves his home with Paul McCory. Agents follow them to the paper supply store, Paper Mart. They observe Talton loading large packages into his car.
5: After Mr. Talton departed, I went in and spoke with the manager of the Paper Mart, and received a copy of his receipt for that day, which showed that he did, in fact, purchase 3 bales of paper.
2: It's enough paper to print $2 million in counterfeit bills. And it's the same type of newsprint used to make the H2 H38 bills. At a second location, the large sheets are cut down to fit an inkjet printer. Talton unloads the paper into his home.
5: I don't think they had any idea that we were watching them from the hotel room, that we were following them when they went to the paper mart, when they went to Staples, when they went to different locations. They were oblivious that we were following them and watching them.
1: Talton got really successful, and as a result of any successful business, his demand increased exponentially. And that's ultimately kind of what brought him down upon himself, is because he needed to start getting more people involved. He needed to go out more often to get supplies, because a lot of people were buying it.
2: Selling counterfeit cash has netted Talton roughly $800,000. Businesses and consumers have lost millions due to the scam. And as long as Talton is a free man, those figures will continue to rise. But agents must wait a little longer before they make their bust.
1: When we show up to his house, we want to make sure there's money there and make sure he's actually printing so it can prove that it was him and not someone else from a different house.
3: What we were doing was making sure that we knew exactly who the printer was, exactly who was helping him, and once we were confident that we could take down the entire organization, then we moved in.
2: And then they get lucky. They get word that Talton is preparing to fill a large order. On May 8th, surveillance of Talton's home shows that many of the key players are present and accounted for.
5: We had Mr. McCory in the residence, Mr. Talton in the residence. We had Mr. Goldberg at the residence. And based on everything that they had done during that previous week and when we were surveilling them, they had, you know, gone to the paper mart and, you know, purchased more newsprint. They had offloaded it into the residence. So all these things were pointing to the fact that they were actively producing counterfeit. They could have been producing it that day.
3: I think once we knew that all roads were leading to this one house, once we knew that this was in fact the printer, it was time.
2: Next on American Greed, special agents converge on Talton's home. For more information about counterfeit cash, go to americangreed.cnbc.com. We'll be right back.
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7: Ambition is in my DNA. 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
2: On May 8, 2008, the U.S. Secret Service prepares to take down the mastermind behind a multi-million dollar counterfeit money operation. Special agents are confident that the bogus cash is being made here, inside Albert Talton's Lawndale, California home.
24: We knew exactly what we were going to do because we had been observing Talton's residence for early hours that morning from a hotel location right behind his residence. So we knew all his movements.
2: With Talton are key members of his organization, Paul McCrory and David Goldberg. After a two-year manhunt, the Secret Service is ready to bust one of the most notorious counterfeit money rings in history. Agents move in armed with guns and a battering ram. Assistant U.S. Attorney Matt Jenkins observes the raid from a safe distance.
1: I could hear Matt Mayo's voice yelling out commands. It's like in the movies. After doing a knock and announce, waiting the appropriate amount of time, then break down the door.
25: Secret Service kicked in the door. All I could do was stand up and lift my hands in the air. They rushed in, guns drawn.
2: Agents swarm the suspects.
5: Mr. Talton was coming out of the bedroom. I had my gun out, and when Mr. Talton saw that I was armed and face-to-face with him in the hallway, Mr. Talton quickly went to the ground and didn't create any further problems.
2: In a matter of minutes, Albert Talton, Paul McCrory, and David Goldberg are handcuffed. A quick search of the house shows they've caught the counterfeiters in the act.
25: It just so happened that when they came in, we were in the middle of the process. I think we had money hanging in the garage drying. I know we had the glue process out on the countertop, and the printers were going.
1: The best thing we saw when we were in there, went to the computer. One of his rooms was made into essentially a counterfeiting factory. You move the mouse, get it off standby, and there's a $100 bill staring at your face on the screen. It's like, great.
5: Recovered $162,000 in completed counterfeit notes and nearly $1.4 million in partially completed counterfeit notes that would have hit the streets probably in less than a week or two at the most.
1: You couldn't catch him more red-handed, so we're happy with that.
2: Troy Stroud is arrested at his home the same day. U.S. Secret Service agents have just made one of the biggest counterfeit busts in the history of their organization. All four suspects are taken in for questioning. The evidence is stacked against them. Goldberg readily confesses.
25: I basically told him myself, because I figured I was caught in the act. I might as well go and tell. After trying to lie and say I was just there playing chess, I said, finally, okay, I guess I might as well tell. You know already.
2: Albert Talton also fesses up, but he still has a few surprises for investigators.
5: What was most surprising is how willing Mr. Talton was to accept responsibility, and how it was almost as if he was proud of what he had done and his accomplishments.
3: And he told us about how meticulous he was. He told us about the effort that he put into it. He told us about going to store after store to find the right paper. He told us about working on the security measures for the bills. And then he told us about how much money he was making, upwards of $1 million for all of the counterfeit that he sold.
1: I just found myself very interested in him telling this story about how he did it and kind of why he did it. So at some point you're sitting across the table, uncuffed with some guy telling his kind of his perverted version of the American dream, where he's made a lot of money and very successful. But at the end of that conversation, you got to put him in handcuffs and take him back down to jail.
2: Talton estimates that he made roughly $800,000 from his scam. But because of the economic downturn, he's heavily in debt. Banks repossess most of his property. On August 11th, in the U.S. Federal Courthouse in Los Angeles, Albert Talton pleads guilty to conspiracy and manufacturing counterfeit notes.
3: It wasn't a difficult case to prosecute. There was a lot of evidence. The Secret Service did a phenomenal job in putting together a really good case against all of the defendants. They worked very hard to make sure that the evidence was there so that at the end of the day, there really was nothing that they could do.
2: At Talton's sentencing, the judge considers the scope of Talton's operation, his prior convictions, and also Talton's considerable intellect and skill.
1: I think the court recognized that and took that more as an affront, that someone who would have other options in his life to do something productive, something helpful, chose a life of crime instead. And I think those are continually decisions that Mr. Talton made.
2: Talton is sentenced to 9 years in federal prison. Sentences for his co-conspirators range from a few months to a few years.
3: Usually, financial crimes end up with lower sentences, somewhere below 2 years, although it does absolutely depend on the amount of loss involved and the kind of crime that it is. In this case, Talton's sentence was quite high by comparison, and I think it's reflective of his involvement and the huge quantity of counterfeit money that he put into circulation.
2: Stores report heavy losses. The hardest hit are Target, Macy's, and Walmart. In the final tally, Talton has circulated $7.2 million of worthless money. His bills had reached all 50 states and 9 foreign countries. Talton's former girlfriend, Allison Sewell, believes this will be his last scam.
4: I think this is it for him, because his whole demeanor this time is just different. He's a different person. I could see him calculating in his head what he could possibly do to make a living for himself once he gets out.
2: According to attorney Mac Jenkins, for Talton to go straight, he'll have to take a hard look at his greedy past.

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1: Inside prison, David Goldberg tells American Greed he's done doing dirt. But he's not so sure about Tolton.
2: Hopefully this time will be the one that says, okay, I'm done. Because he has the intellect to go ahead and really prosper no matter what he does in life. It may not be as quick as doing dirt is, but he has the ability to do it. I hope he does.

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0: in the kitchen.
1: In this episode of American Greed, in a town that makes its money off make-believe, Tracy Hutsona blends in well, dangerously well.
2: Tracy comes across as a former model, actress, up-and-coming entrepreneur. She's married to an ex-football player.
3: She was fun, very sexy.
1: We learn all about her from her YouTube show.
4: And it's called Homeless Millionaire.
1: As the owner of a concierge company, she promises clients the good life that only she can access.
5: They would film in big houses, in fancy cars, on vacations.
4: We're at the Ritz-Carlton in Grand Cayman.
1: She has the best gig in the world. So it's a little strange when she wants a job being an assistant.
6: Wow, like I've got this great person that's so overqualified.
1: But it's not the assistant role that Tracy wants. Not when she can make so much more being a stunt double.
6: It was very important for her to think that we were very alike.
1: And you won't believe the stunt she pulls off.
2: She was very good at trying to mimic a lot of Jumana's life.
6: She was me.
1: It's not the first time she's been charged with identity theft.
5: Tracy had a very long criminal history.
7: The more we investigated, the more we learned about other victims.
1: Not the first time she's fooled people's hearts.
3: I found out that Tracy was leading a double life.
8: So many things that never took place, all made up.
1: But when she zeroes in on a millionaire single mom,
6: I found out she'd been funneling all that money from the college fund.
1: She hits the jackpot of her life, worth millions.
2: She worms her way into your life, and then she steals everything that you have.

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0: on Rodeo Drive in Beverly Hills. A business owner and aspiring YouTube star named Tracy Hutsona is off to a photo shoot for a glossy magazine spread on women entrepreneurs. We're seeing Tracy at the top of her game. And the game she's playing is criminal.
1: So we are at Peter Marco in Beverly Hills.
0: Much of what we know about Tracy comes from her self-produced YouTube show called Homeless Millionaires. It's the kind of reality TV she's always been glued to, namely her own sense of reality. It follows Tracy and her husband, ex-football pro named Daryl Hutsona, living their extravagant lifestyle for all to see and admire.
1: We're living like a millionaire.
2: Right.
1: We're living like our billionaire clients.
2: Right. But you're working.
1: But we're working.
2: But you're always
1: working. We're working. Well, always.
2: And you're living your work.
1: 20, we live it.
0: The show is based on her day-to-day work in running a concierge company with her husband called Elite Lux Life. She says her connections give clients access to a world of luxury and exclusivity. From beachfront rentals to exotic cars, from private jets to sold-out concert suites, as this episode of Homeless Millionaires reveals. But Tracy's reality TV is just another true crime show. In New York City, two financial investigators are scouring every frame of Homeless Millionaires. And they're not the least bit impressed with Tracy's swaggy life. Quite the opposite. They believe it's proof of massive bank fraud and identity theft. They've been hired by an accountant who says Tracy has scammed millions from his high-profile client. And Homeless Millionaires might provide evidence of where the money went.
3: He called us and said, I think that there's a large-scale internal theft going on. Can you guys look at it?
0: Julie Schwartz, a former assistant district attorney, is one of the investigators. Her partner, Sarah Nazir, is a forensic accountant.
4: You're not just looking at numbers. You're trying to get into the mind of the embezzler.
0: They dive deeper into Tracy's life, listening to every word in Homeless Millionaires, tracking where Tracy was, what she enjoyed, and who she involved.
4: She has a Facebook account. She has an Instagram account. She's pretty active on both. That's useful information in connecting the financial transactions to her lifestyle.
3: We ran her criminal background, and we knew right away that we had a convicted felon. I mean, it wasn't just one arrest. She's been doing this for years.
0: In fact, Tracy was released from prison just 5 years earlier, convicted for identity theft, tax evasion, and wire fraud.
3: Tracy comes across as a professional, former model, actress, social media brander. She's really just a thief.
0: Using the victim's credit card bills and financial statements as roadmaps, the investigators have her dead to rights.
3: She said she was in New York and Chicago.
5: Going to the airport, Chinatown, and stop.
3: And then we would see charges for a restaurant in New York or plane travel or something. So then we could connect that to Tracy.
4: She was in Miami before she went on a cruise. I was able to see credit card charges in Miami at the same time.
6: We're going to eat at Prime 112.
5: Our favorite spot in Miami.
4: She spent money on everything from Amazon Prime Video to shoes, jewelry, luxury vacations for her, her family.
0: All paid for, according to these investigators, by the credit cards and bank accounts of a victim who trusted Tracy, brought her into her home, treated her like family.
3: She worms her way into your life, and then she steals everything that you have.
4: I have come across other serial con artists, and it's a high. Once you do it once and you get away with it, and you continue doing it over and over again because you can.
3: And it's worse because she does it to people that she allegedly cares about.
0: In 2015, actress and TV personality Jumana Kidd moves her family from the East Coast to Calabasas, a wealthy suburb of Los Angeles.
7: When my ex-husband moved out of the area, we decided that it was time to move. I asked the kids. Everybody was on board.
0: Her ex-husband is NBA star Jason Kidd, who was playing for the New Jersey Nets during their marriage. Their messy divorce would finalize in 2007. And then, 7 years later, another challenge for Jumana. She was diagnosed with breast cancer.
7: We made the move out here, but I did have to do radiation and some other treatments, and they were extremely exhausting. So being that my kids didn't have driver's license, you know, they were just, you know, were in a brand new place, I thought, okay, I need an assistant. It was almost like a glorified nanny.
0: That's when a friend recommends someone she's worked with before, a businesswoman who knows her way around celebrity clients, Tracy Hutsona.
7: Business-minded, accomplished woman, spoke two languages. But I was like, you're way too qualified for what I need.
0: Jumana has no reason to question Tracy's eye-catching resume, and it would be a few more years until one reporter does.
8: The product that you present to the world, there's no requirement that it have any basis in reality. And I think a story like Tracy's is really emblematic of that.
0: Gabrielle Bluestone starts to look into Tracy's past for the New York Times in 2021.
8: She did claim that she graduated from the University of Tokyo. There are no records to show that. Privacy laws in Japan are pretty tight, but she did tell the judge under oath that she had only completed some college, so it appears that her claims of a degree are false.
0: And then there's her acting credits.
8: If you look at her IMDb page, she claimed that she had a recurring role on the show Weeds, as well as a few other productions. How much of that is true is really unclear.
0: What is clear from Bluestone's reporting is how dangerous Tracy is.
8: Tracy Hutsona is a very glamorous, personable serial con artist. She had such a long criminal history that Jumana knew nothing about.
0: But Jumana doesn't background check Tracy. That's because Tracy is one step ahead of her in what will become the first misstep from Jumana.
7: Like before we even got to the hiring process, she brought it up as if it was a favor and a win. This could be so easy. Being that I have a concierge service, you could just hire my company.
0: For Jumana, the setup seems ideal. Paying a simple fee to Tracy's company rather than hiring her as an employee.
8: She didn't have to give her social security number or any of her personal information.
7: I did run it by my financial team, and no one saw a problem with it.
8: Tracy is very good at gaining people's trust, blending in, and then taking all the money.
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0: For the price of just a couple thousand dollars a month, Jumana Kid hires Tracy Hutsona to be her assistant in October 2015. But Jumana doesn't know about Tracy's criminal past.
1: I honestly thought I was winning. I was like, wow, like I've got this great person that's just so worldly and so, you know, who's overqualified.
0: At her new job, Tracy shines from the beginning. And another good sign, Jumana's children start to like Tracy. In fact, in one episode of Tracy's YouTube show, Homeless Millionaires, one of Jumana's twin daughters says Tracy is family.
2: My second mom.
1: She became like my husband. She was like the other person who cared a lot about my kids. That's where she really started to play a role in my life.
0: Tracy lands the role of second parent, but not quite as Jumana's new friend.
1: She was 100% trying to be friends. I never felt like she was someone that I wanted to call on if I had a problem or wanted to hang out with her, be around.
0: The boundaries of their relationship are put to the test when Tracy invites Jumana to Las Vegas for her bachelorette weekend.
1: She invited me, and I kind of felt like, you know what, I'm just going to go out for a day and be nice. She had this like gorgeous suite, like at Caesar's Palace, 5-bedroom. I like tried to stay out of the way, and I remember like I was like, I'll sleep on the couch. I'm just here for a night. Don't worry about me, you know.
0: That's Tracy wearing white, of course, and Jumana trying gamely to smile with the squad. At night, Tracy and her friends light up the town. Cocktails flow in every color of the rainbow. Jumana starts to feel a little bad that Tracy is paying for it all.
1: I remember the next morning, I was like feeling a little guilty because I'm like, I just kind of came and then I'm going to leave. So I'm like, let me just take you guys all out to breakfast. It's like the least I can do, you know, whatever. And she's like, oh, you're so sweet.
0: Tracy showers Jumana with flattery. Like in this episode of Homeless Millionaires.
3: She's actually stopped. Like the best person that anyone's ever met in their life. She has shown me.
0: Tracy seems to really love her job. It will take Jumana nearly 3 years to understand why.
1: My financial advisor and I, we're close. I mean, he's like family. So he would call and be like, you're spending so much money. Like, you need to chill out. And I kind of thought, okay, I'm living in LA. Like, the quality of life. Like, and you get up to take the kids to school. You stop at Starbucks. We have dogs now. Like, they're expensive. I couldn't seem to shave it off. And then, like, a couple months would pass. And he's like, dude, like, what are you doing? And I'm like, nothing.
0: Her financial advisor, Ron, mentions a credit card from Chase.
1: I don't have a Chase card. That's so weird. And I was talking to Tracy about something else that day and said to her, like, Ron is still on me, you know, about overspending. I got to really figure this out.
0: Tracy leaves, supposedly going home for the day.
1: I want to say like 30 minutes later, she was at my door. She just is bawling, crying, like falls to her knees, apologizing. And I'm like, whoa, whoa, whoa, like, what's going on with you?
0: Next on American Greed, a dramatic confession from Tracy and surprising forgiveness from Jumana. Tracy's plan seems to be working.
1: When she started working for me, she was trying to figure out my weaknesses and of course, like, kind of pushed all the correct buttons.
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5: Tracy Hutsona is on her knees, giving a tear-soaked confession to her boss, Jumana Kidd. She admits she took out a credit card in Jumana's name and racked up more than $300,000.
6: Like, I'm so shocked right now. I don't remember being emotional because my kids were gone, too. And it was just like a lot.
5: Tracy tells Jumana it's all from the pressure to make more money for her struggling company.
6: She didn't show any traits of a criminal. She really showed traits of someone who was very apologetic and, you know, hard on themselves. So I said, just listen, you made a mistake, but you're not a bad person. And I also knew that anytime this kind of thing happens, you don't get your money back. The person gets in trouble, and then now you're out the money. So in my mind, I was kind of thinking like, and technically you could pay this back.
5: Jumana says she won't tell the police and gives Tracy a second chance. In retrospect, Jumana sees how Tracy expected to be forgiven.
6: When I look back, she felt me out. You know what I mean? She knows my character. I'm definitely, like, empathetic to a fault. It's interesting because it worked.
5: The next day, Tracy drafts a contract to show how committed she is to paying Jumana back.
6: The contract basically said, Tracy has stolen from me through a credit card, and I'm giving her the opportunity to pay it back. She signed it, I signed it, filed it.
5: Tracy stays employed with Jumana. And as the months go by, she is making good on her promise.
6: Started a tally sheet, and when I tell you, she was coming with like $5,000 today, $3,000. I remember making a mental note like, wow, she, you know, I did not misjudge her character. Like, she's actually does feel bad.
5: At this point, Jumana still hasn't done a background check on Tracy. If she had, she would have discovered Tracy's long, deep history with the law. Arrested for using a bad check to buy a car in 1994. Arrested for forgery while trying to cash stolen checks in 1995. And then arrested for trying to obtain a credit card fraudulently in 1996 while she's waiting to be sentenced for those earlier crimes.
7: Tracy had a very long criminal history, and some of it was tough to find because she's used a number of names over the years.
5: Tracy gets 40 months for all three convictions and is paroled in 1999. She could have walked away from the crimes of her youth, but Tracy decides to live forever young. By the mid-2000s, it doesn't seem Tracy has a criminal past at all. She looks the part of any affluent suburban mom, juggling two kids and a high-paying job. At least, that's what Lorianne Hart remembers.
8: We were incredibly close. We were best friends. We were sisters, in a way.
5: At that time, Lorianne is living up the street from Tracy and Tracy's first husband in the ritzy Pacific Palisades area of Los Angeles. Their sons are playground friends.
8: She was really cool, fun, very sexy, which didn't really get me going, but nevertheless, she just was like your best friend.
5: Their relationship grows, even though they're not neighbors for very long.
8: I started noticing that they were moving like every 3 months from one place to the next, and the next was always better than the one before. I started to wonder about that.
5: Lorianne assumes Tracy is just moving up in her career as the VP of a staffing agency until a series of search warrants are executed.
8: Tracy gave me a call one late afternoon. She said, they are accusing me of white-collar crime and confiscated our computers, and it's wrong. I thought, this has to be a mistake. This isn't the Tracy I know.
9: We learned of the fraud schemes slowly over time.
5: In 2007, federal prosecutor Jeff Mitchell uncovers Tracy's lucrative scam. Despite her nearly six-figure salary, Tracy hires and onboards two employees who don't even exist. They're paid as real employees, but Tracy takes their checks. She steals about $168,000 until she's caught.
9: The more we investigated, the more we learned about other victims, including two other staffing agencies.
5: Fake staffing, Tracy's first scamming windfall.
9: Over an 18-month period, she stole a little bit over $500,000 from the three staffing companies. A lot of the money was used on vacations, high-end furniture, electronics, some plastic surgery.
5: She pleads guilty and is out on bond, awaiting sentencing.
9: And during that time, we eventually learned that she committed new crimes.
5: She is accused of credit card fraud and ID theft. The victim is a divorced woman whom Tracy befriends, according to court documents. If this playbook sounds familiar, it most certainly is. And Mitchell wants Tracy's judge to know that.
9: What I tried to show at sentencing was that there was a pattern. In 1995 and 1994, she was awaiting sentencing on two different cases. And while she was out on bond, she committed a new crime in early 1996. In our case, in 2008, she was on bond and she was out there committing new offenses.
5: Showing Tracy's pattern of compulsive predation helps Mitchell get what he wants. More than 6 years behind bars for Tracy. By early 2014, she's released for good behavior.
8: I didn't speak with her for 7 years. And all of a sudden, she calls me.
5: Next on American Greed. It doesn't take long for Tracy to find her old spirit again. Even her friends have to stay alert.
8: This woman lived in my home for 9 months, totally betrayed me, nearly ripped apart my family.
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2: Jumana pours over her financial records after learning Tracy has conned her a second time. She's overwhelmed by the sheer scale of Tracy's infiltration.
3: It was a full-time gig. It wasn't like something she did and then didn't do. It was definitely like a morning to night thing for her.
2: Tracy opened several accounts, all under Jumana's name. But Jumana couldn't see any of that thanks to Tracy's most startling power move.
3: What she had done is that she signed a power of attorney. She forged it and became the main holder of the accounts and moved me to the assistant position.
2: Tracy's now the boss. At least that's what the banks think.
3: So I'm online with Bank of America and I'm telling them I want to close this and that. And they said, okay, well, what about the other stuff? And I'm like, nope, that's it. That's all I have. And they're like, no, that you actually have another, you know, credit card, another checking, another savings, you know. And I'm like, what are you talking about? I'm online. I'm looking. They're like, you're online, but you have limited access. I'm like, what?
2: Jumana then remembers when her rental application for her daughter's college apartment was denied.
3: So I'm like, how do you even check this credit score thing? I go on, I check, it's 400.
2: 400? A score no landlord would go near. Usually, credit cards send fraud alerts to their customers, but Jumana never receives any. She alleges it's another masterstroke of Tracy's.
3: She got into my laptop and my email and put alerts on keywords to go to trash. And I'm like, guys, this is like an episode of American Greed. This is big.
2: But the wind is truly knocked out of her when she calls an account rep to check in on her kids' college savings, something she hasn't touched in years.
3: She's like, these accounts have been active for a couple years. I think that was like the sickest I ever felt in my life. You know what I mean? I was like, what? I think the hardest part for me in all of this was I'd lost my kids' college funds. Can't get my girls a college apartment.
2: Jumana doesn't speak to Tracy this time. Instead, she springs into action.
3: I'm a visual person, so print out every text I've ever had from her.
2: Jumana takes a video of her investigation.
3: It looked like a war room. Like, it definitely, you would have thought you were at Quantico. I just kind of just pasted a timeline from the day I first texted her and met her, every charge that was ever made, every post on her social media.
2: Surprisingly, her financial advisor tells her not to go to the police.
3: What we're going to do is we're going to hire these fixers, and they're going to make this airtight, and we're going to get it to the DA's desk. He was like, she's going down.
2: That's when Jumana's financial investigators take over the case.
4: We started to piece together what actually happened.
5: I was told that she did a little bit of work on her own case, which is great.
2: Their first difficult task is to separate Jumana's charges from Tracy's.
5: Whether they're legitimate or fraudulent, can Tracy down the road claim that, you know, this was in for the benefit of Jumana? because she is her assistant, so she can use that excuse.
2: But Tracy won't need that excuse. That's because, according to the investigators, Tracy tries to become Jumana herself.
6: She was very good at trying to mimic a lot of Jumana's purchases so they wouldn't be red flags.
5: For example, Jumana has a specific health insurance that she uses. Guess who else uses that? Tracy uses that as well. She also was using the same utility companies as Jumana. Tracy uses the same supermarket. Now, Jumana couldn't really go back like 4 years and remember, did I go to the supermarket or did Tracy go for me or did Tracy go on her own?
2: And Tracy has other tricks.
6: She kept these credit cards going so that she could use them by making the minimum payments from Jumana's accounts. Bank America was saying, well, come on, you paid these bills on a regular basis and they came from your account. We have no reason to believe that it's fraud.
2: They keep combing through Tracy's social media and homeless millionaires, trying to match the charges on Jumana's personal cards to Tracy's public exploits. After 3 months of work, they come up with their estimate of what Tracy stole.
6: The credit card fraud is about $1.5 million, and the money just taken from the various accounts is also about $1.5 million. The fraud was about $3 million.
2: But the charges Schultz still can't get out of her head are the ones she can taste with a straw. All those pretty cocktails.
6: Tracy was having a bachelor party in Las Vegas, and she asked Jumana to come. Jumana didn't really want to go, but she goes. Lo and behold, we find out that Jumana paid for the whole thing. Like, the room was charged to her, everything was charged to her. And here she is saying, I'll sleep on the couch. And Tracy's using her money to subsidize the whole event. That's, like, the irony and the sadness.
3: Then they continued on to San Diego, and I rented a boat.
5: Not only was Jumana paying for her lifestyle, but she was also paying for her business.
6: She opened a restaurant in San Diego called Breakfast Bitch.
7: Breakfast Bitch, serving up brunch with a side of swear words and sass.
8: Looking good, bitch.
5: We had no idea it was going to be this crazy.
3: She was telling me, like, you know, we've got this project coming. This guy approached us and wants to be an investor for a restaurant.
6: And Jumana, like, subsidized that. The money for it came from Jumana's accounts.
3: I was probably the guy. It was my money. She's such a fraud. It's like, it's actually comical. She's such a fraud.
2: Next on American Greed, Jumana just can't shake this feeling in her bones.
3: You know, feeling like she's untouchable and feeling like she can get away with anything because she really has.
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2: Jumana pores over her financial records after learning Tracy has conned her a second time. She's overwhelmed by the sheer scale of Tracy's infiltration.
3: It was a full-time gig. It wasn't like something she did and then didn't do. It was definitely like a morning-to-night thing for her.
2: Tracy opened several accounts, all under Jumana's name. But Jumana couldn't see any of that thanks to Tracy's most startling power move.
3: What she had done is that she signed a power of attorney. She forged it and became the main holder of the accounts and moved me to the assistant position.
2: Tracy's now the boss. At least that's what the banks think.
3: So I'm online with Bank of America and I'm telling them I want to close this and that. And they said, okay, well, what about the other stuff? And I'm like, nope, that's it. That's all I have. And they're like, no, that you actually have another, you know, credit card, another checking, another savings, you know. And I'm like, what are you talking about? I'm online. I'm looking. They're like, you're online, but you have limited access. I'm like, what?
2: Jumana then remembers when her rental application for her daughter's college apartment was denied.
3: So I'm like, how do you even check this credit score thing? I go on, I check, it's 400.
2: 400? A score no landlord would go near. Usually, credit cards send fraud alerts to their customers, but Jumana never receives any. She alleges it's another masterstroke of Tracy's.
3: She got into my laptop and my email and put alerts on keywords to go to trash. And I'm like, guys, this is like an episode of American Greed. This is big.
2: But the wind is truly knocked out of her when she calls an account rep to check in on her kids' college savings, something she hasn't touched in years.
3: She's like, these accounts have been active for a couple years. I think that was like the sickest I ever felt in my life. You know what I mean? I was like, what? I think the hardest part for me in all of this was I lost my kids' college funds, can't get my girls a college apartment.
2: Jumana doesn't speak to Tracy this time. Instead, she springs into action.
3: I'm a visual person, so print out every text I've ever had from her.
2: Jumana takes a video of her investigation.
3: It looked like a war room. Like, it definitely, you would have thought you were at Quantico. I just kind of just pasted a timeline from the day I first texted her and met her, every charge that was ever made, every post on her social media.
2: Surprisingly, her financial advisor tells her not to go to the police.
3: What we're going to do is we're going to hire these fixers, and they're going to make this airtight, and we're going to get it to the DA's desk. He was like, she's going down.
2: That's when Jumana's financial investigators take over the case.
4: we started to piece together what actually happened.
5: I was told that she did a little bit of work on her own case, which is great.
2: Their first difficult task is to separate Jumana's charges from Tracy's.
5: Whether they're legitimate or fraudulent, can Tracy down the road claim that, you know, this was in for the benefit of Jumana? Because she is her assistant, so she can use that excuse.
2: But Tracy won't need that excuse. That's because, according to the investigators, Tracy tries to become Jumana herself.
4: She was very good at trying to mimic a lot of Jumana's purchases so they wouldn't be red flags.
5: For example, Jumana has a specific health insurance that she uses. Guess who else uses that? Tracy uses that as well. She also was using the same utility companies as Jumana. Tracy uses the same supermarket. Now, Jumana couldn't really go back like 4 years and remember, did I go to the supermarket or did Tracy go for me or did Tracy go on her own?
2: And Tracy has other tricks.
4: She kept these credit cards going so that she could use them by making the minimum payments from Jumana's accounts. Bank of America was saying, well, come on, you paid these bills on a regular basis and they came from your account. We have no reason to believe that it's fraud.
2: They keep combing through Tracy's social media and homeless millionaires, trying to match the charges on Jumana's personal cards to Tracy's public exploits. After 3 months of work, they come up with their estimate of what Tracy stole.
4: The credit card fraud is about $1.5 million, and the money just taken from the various accounts is also about $1.5 million. The fraud was about $3 million.
2: But the charges Schultz still can't get out of her head are the ones she can taste with a straw. All those pretty cocktails.
4: Tracy was having a bachelor party in Las Vegas, and she asked Jumana to come. Jumana didn't really want to go, but she goes. Lo and behold, we find out that Jumana paid for the whole thing. Like, the room was charged to her, everything was charged to her. And here she is saying, I'll sleep on the couch. And Tracy's using her money to subsidize the whole event. That's, like, the irony and the sadness.
3: Then they continued on to San Diego, and I rented a boat.
5: Not only was Jumana paying for her lifestyle, but she was also paying for her business.
4: She opened a restaurant in San Diego called Breakfast Bitch.
7: Breakfast Bitch, serving up brunch with a side of swear words and sass.
20: Looking good, bitch.
5: We had no idea it was going to be this crazy.
3: She was telling me, like, you know, we've got this project coming. This guy approached us and wants to be an investor for a restaurant.
4: And Jumana, like, subsidized that. The money for it came from Jumana's accounts.
3: I was probably the guy. It was my money. She's such a fraud. It's like, it's actually comical. She's such a fraud.
2: Next on American Greed, Jumana just can't shake this feeling in her bones.
3: You know, feeling like she's untouchable and feeling like she can get away with anything because she really has.
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24: 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And not only does it work on the bags, it works on the appearance of crow's feet, fine lines, and wrinkles.
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27: With the help of two financial investigators, Jumana Kidd works her way through the chilling labyrinth of Tracy Hutsana's bold-faced embezzlement.
3: There's just so many tentacles. The access she had and the way she set things up was just a little too, you know, it was more than just knowing the last four digits of my social.
27: Jumana still remembers the college fund.
3: When you try so hard to be a responsible adult, and, you know, and then to be in that situation, it was really hard.
27: But that punch to the gut teaches Jumana to swing back harder.
3: This isn't something that she's ever going to stop doing. We knew this needed to get to the DA's desk.
27: Jumana flies to New York to join the investigators.
28: We presented this case in October of 2019 to the prosecutor.
27: They picked the Southern District of New York because Jumana's financial accounts are centered there. They keep the facts simple with a slideshow.
29: Here's your case. It's done. It's serious. Here's Jumana. She's a lovely person. And then here's Tracy, and that's got a little bit of, you know, oomph to it. You may get a little notoriety out of it.
27: Prosecutors take the case. But there's a setback no one could have predicted. And it makes Jumana worry if she'll ever see justice.
29: We had to wait because COVID hit. Which, you know, also put Jumana on edge because she's seeing Tracy living this lifestyle.
3: I'm like, you stole millions from me. No one's paid me back. I don't know if it's because I'm a Libra, whatever, but, like, injustice is so hard for me.
27: Not only that, Tracy is also cashing in on late-night TV when her restaurant, Breakfast Bitch, gets a bite from Jimmy Fallon.
30: Anyway, the owners of the restaurant Bacon Bitch are suing the owners of a San Diego restaurant called Breakfast Bitch. Experts say it could be the first case where a judge asks, how do you bitches plead?
27: Yes, a Miami restaurant called Bacon Bitch opened 3 years before Tracy's did.
31: I'm Chris Vizzo, the founder and CEO of Bacon Bitch. It looks like we're here to stay because Miami loves the bacon and the bitches.
32: Right around that second year, I knew we had something. Getting a lot of people coming in asking, can we bring this to Atlanta? Can we bring this to LA? Can we bring this to New York?
27: One day, Vizzo gets a call from a Yelp employee asking if he's opened a franchise in San Diego.
32: And she's like, no, wait a second. It's Breakfast Bitch. And I was like, all right, well, we know that happens a lot. And she's like, no. It's your exact menu. Like the exact word for word. It's the menu.
2: Bizzo's company sues Tracy for trademark infringement, but a Florida judge dismisses the suit on a technicality, and Tracy keeps on winning. When she and Daryl even open a second location in Phoenix, Arizona, where they now live.
3: Yeah. No, that's definitely my restaurant over there.
2: But one day in early 2021, more than a year after handing off her case to the Southern

0: Anna finally gets some good news.
1: I was at that point where it's too good to be true. I'm going to get a call and I'm like, well, we had to wait another month. So I was like, guarded, but excited. I got a call. They said that it was crazy. They knew she was there.
0: Federal agents are in Phoenix to arrest her, even though they've been told she's not in town.
1: And then they were like, let's just drive by the restaurant one more time. And then that's when they saw her in the alley, and then that's when she saw them, and that's when she ran.
2: Accused of bringing home another person's bacon. The charges, wire fraud and aggravated identity theft.
0: Two counts that could put Tracy behind bars for 20 years. The complaint from the Southern District puts Tracy's fraud at more than $1.5 million. The amount the investigators say was stolen from Jumana's bank accounts. Daryl Hutsona was not included in the indictment and did not respond to our request for comment. Tracy posts a $50,000 bond and is released from jail. A familiar scenario that should alarm anyone by now.
3: If history is any indication, I expect we will see her come out with a new scheme.
0: In May of 2021, Tracy pleads not guilty.
3: If you were to watch her Instagram, you would think absolutely nothing was wrong.
4: I have a personal chef. Huh?
0: What she says in one particular post is just plain jaw-dropping.
4: Hard work pays off, guys. Hard work pays off. Don't call on anybody.
0: But more than a year later, in July of 2022, Tracy unexpectedly reverses course.
5: That was somewhat of a surprise because up until that point, we heard from sources that she was going to beat it, she's going to go to trial, and then out of the blue, she took the plea.
0: The terms of her plea agreement and why she agreed to them are not yet known. Tracy declined our request for an interview.
1: When she leaves court after pleading guilty, you see, that evil person. I do hope that she has a very lengthy sentence simply to protect people.
0: Jumana will see Tracy again when she delivers an impact statement at her sentencing. Though Jumana's words may help prosecutors get what they want, Jumana says they won't help Tracy get what she needs, which is a real heart.
1: I just don't know how relevant it is to speak to her about a conscience. It's more than just being a narcissist. It's like your conscience either accuses you or excuses you. And if you're the kind of person that your conscience excuses you, you'll always find a way to not feel bad. That's a serious level of person to be that way, but she's definitely in that category.

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1: They're asleep. You miss them again.
0: The right home is closer than you think. Redfin.
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3: In this episode of American Greed, a reality TV couple has a real-life comedown when they are accused of scamming thousands of unsuspecting victims.
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6: This is a very confusing and convoluted structure.
2: The FTC says bent is an old-school fraud.
4: Greed is like the venom of a snake.
2: With a modern spin that the Moors hype as totally legit.
0: It's always and still will be

0: Rashida. How you guys doing? Jasmine, Tanisha, Sarah, Nicole, John, Gloria, Leslie.
1: LaShonda and Marlon Moore are running a live online recruitment meeting, inviting new members into the investment community they call BINT, short for Blessings in No Time.
2: I thought that they were a young, nice couple just trying to help out the community.
1: New members are impressed by the Moore's cachet. As entertainers and media entrepreneurs, they seem to be models of fine living, success, and giving back to the community.
3: You're a work in progress just like me.
4: They was on the Owen Show, and he was on 106 in Park.
1: The Moores promise a $1,400 investment into BINT will yield a quick return of more than $11,000. And at the height of the pandemic, BINT spreads almost as fast as the coronavirus itself.
5: My aunt called me from Texas, telling me about this group that's so fascinating.
1: But there's trouble ahead. Investors are having difficulty getting their money out. And the Moores put the blame on them.
6: Why is it taking so long? If I gotta be honest, it's because of y'all.
7: They're berating people. Then that's when you know that it's starting to fall apart.
1: And LaShonda and Marlon may have to face the music.
3: He just knew how to play the perfect songs at the perfect time, and he would come alive on the mic.
1: Born in Shreveport, Louisiana, Marlon DeAndre Maiden later changes his last name to Moore and comes to fame in Dallas in the early 2010s as DJ ASAP. Marlon selects ASAP as a moniker for his self-adopted mantra, always serve a purpose, and lands a four-year run on the popular BET Music Countdown show, 106 and Park.
3: That put him on the map. His star, like, just skyrocketed.
1: Roderick Pullum buys his first camera around the same time Marlon picks up his turntables and says Marlon's DJ ASAP career takes off from a master mix of hustle and flow.
3: If the party's over, he was down on the corner passing out his mix CDs. And yeah, that's how he made it all the way to BET.
8: There was no, like, celebrity or, like, rock star of the whole game. So that's what I really wanted to try to focus on, that celebrity rock star type of DJ vibe.
9: A celebrity DJ is, you're one of those people that the celebrities themselves call when they have a party or an event. Celebrity DJ also means the price tag.
1: Videographer Jarvis Minton strikes a bond with Marlon in 2015. And documents his transition from a DJ promoting brands to ASAP the Mogul as Marlon spins his hustle toward his new nonprofit lifestyle accelerator called Mogul Behavior.
9: That's where he was branding himself from. Just people thinking that all he was a DJ.
8: You see what it is, man. Mogul Behavior.
9: He wanted people to know, like, I'm a businessman. Let's talk about something that's really bringing in the dollar signs.
1: Marlon also flexes a suddenly strong interest in staying fit.
9: He started acting funny, like working out all the time, you know.
1: According to Minton, Marlon works out to impress LaShonda Stemmeal Conley, a single mother of two from Conway, Arkansas, with a background in insurance adjusting and real estate.
10: My thing was, I'm gonna make sure he liked me more than I like him.
9: She was just a gem, man. She had his focus. And I could just always tell that she was going to be the one for him.
8: I take her to the club. We talking and everything. And she was like, you know, you're going to fall in love. I'm going to make you fall in love with me.
9: Together, they just created like this superpower couple. They wanted to be a celebrity couple. When it was time for business, it was time for business. And she was like that stone cold businesswoman that was like, I'm going to get my money.
10: If I'm pissed off, you're going to feel it.
8: Oh, she got a mouth on her.
1: Now, with Marlon by her side, LaShonda joins him as a lifestyle guru for Mogul Behavior and brings her insurance and real estate skills to the table.
8: We do financial planning. We help, you know, insurance as far as also real estate and financing, getting help people get homes and different bank financing as well.
10: Financial wealth and credit. Yeah.
1: LaShonda and Marlon announced their engagement in October 2018 and go over the top for their photo shoot, capturing the attention of casting agents for Family or Fiancé, a reality TV series on the Oprah Winfrey Network.
11: We had to go out to California and stay in a beautiful mansion with our family.
12: It was about 3 weeks before we got married. So we basically had to sit down and just hash everything out.
13: This weekend was hard.
1: Despite a bit of primetime drama, on August 9th, 2019, LaShonda and Marlon's lavish wedding ceremony goes off without a hitch. And Culture Map Dallas calls it the party of the decade.
9: I'm looking for ASAP. Soon as I walk in, all I see is his tux hanging up. And you look on the inside, and the whole inside was just like pictures from the engagement shoot of him and LaShonda on it. And then, like, seeing LaShonda's dress, the sun was shining in off of it and hitting the rhinestones. I'm like, yeah. After the ceremony was done, that's when it really got fun. You had women swinging off of ropes, and then the fireworks went off.
1: The newlyweds move into a large new home in the expanding affluent Dallas suburb of Prosper, Texas.
14: Prosper is about 35 miles north of Dallas. Lots of single-family homes, a lot of master-planned communities there.
1: And with the taste of Hollywood still on their lips, the Moores line up media appearances to promote their upcoming reality TV premiere.
12: I'm Dre, a.k.a. ASAP the Mogul.
11: And I am LaShonda, but I go by Lala.
14: The Moores were D-list celebrities. I heard that 5 or 6 times, and people said it seemed like they were always looking for that next opportunity to become famous.
11: Especially our episode.
12: Yeah,
11: like,
12: it's been
11: really big.
1: The LaShonda and Dre episode of Family or Fiancé airs on the OWN Network February 1st, 2020. For D-listers who want to make it big, the timing is terrible.
15: Health experts say it could take weeks or even months to truly flatten the curve.
1: The world is about to be clobbered by a 1-2 punch.
16: With millions out of work, what do you do about the bills due tomorrow?
1: First, the COVID-19 pandemic shuts down most of the United States. And then, the shocking murder of George Floyd awakens mass protests against police brutality. And more businesses are boarded up. Times are tough, especially for a young couple whose livelihoods depend on in-person events. Stuck in the burbs, bored and lonely, the Moores come up with a plan. In response to the economic and social pressures of the pandemic, they say they want to bless African Americans with an opportunity tailor-made for Black consumers. They say their new gifting circle will turn a $1,400 investment into more than $11,000 in just weeks. They call it blessings in no time. And word is spreading fast.
17: What's up, Ben family?
18: What's up, Ben family?
17: The moment you've been waiting for is finally here.
18: That's right.
1: The Moores sell Ben during virtual recruitment calls as a way to help people in need, to pay for expenses like medical bills and college tuition, using a process called link funding, according to the Bent app website.
12: One of the main reasons, if not the main reason overall, we started Bent was just to help other people achieve some type of success in their lives, right?
11: Definitely where all this started.
1: Bent is app-based, but is really a mashup of new technology and an old idea called a SUSU.
19: They have all kinds of names: blessing circle, blessing loom, saving circles, a flower circle, the susu circle.
20: I understand susus in a completely different way.
1: A susu is an informal savings club with roots in West Africa and the Caribbean. But a money-making format like Bint is a no-no for a susu.
19: It really wasn't about a profit. It was helping someone get on their feet and then paying it forward to help the next person. So if I put in $500, I'm getting out $500. It is a way to help each other save.
1: With their claim that an investment in DeBent guarantees fast eightfold returns, the Moores also inject a greedy, money-making hook into the Susu concept that resonates with people who are looking to make money quickly in the pandemic.
7: The illegitimate Susu is all about recruitment, but they sell it like the real Susu. And so you bring in your auntie and your cousin.
12: Just invite 3 people, y'all. I need everybody go out there and talk to anywhere from 3 to 5 people, right? Go ahead and talk.
1: Up next, a blessing from Bent is like baptism by fire.
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7: It's been full steam ahead since LaShonda and Marlon Moore met in 2017. But things slow down in spring 2020 when the pandemic strikes until the Moores fire up Bent.
8: Maybe it's a long-term goal, or maybe it's, you know, just getting your kids through school or paying off debt, paying off student loans. I know you guys got a lot of student loans out there.
9: I still got some student loans, too.
10: They said that other races get loans, you know, real easily. We tend to struggle as people of color. So this was created to help us.
7: Benika Tony works far fewer hours at an optometrist practice during the pandemic.
10: It was a financial disaster going from full-time to less than part-time. It was a struggle.
7: Any extra income to make ends meet or to save toward her son's education would truly be a blessing.
10: I was approached by a family member who said, this is a good way to get some real money real fast, and then you can tell other people about it and they'll get money. And so she was like, I'm only telling you this because I actually got my money back. This seemed to be a blessing for Black people.
11: More than 160 million Americans are waiting for relief checks.
7: When a small amount of aid arrives from government-issued stimulus checks, Tony joins Bent and hopes to quickly turn her stimulus money into a small fortune.
10: People were getting their $1,400 or $2,800 or whatever they were owed, and the initial investment was $1,400 with the promise of a return of $11,000.
7: Bent asks new members to bring in new recruits, but Tony wants to get her own money back first and spends nearly $3,000 for two entry-level fire positions on a Bent playing board, which contains 15 positions and four levels, including eight fires, four winds, two earths, and one water.
10: You start on the outside of this circle, and then each time you level up, you move up closer to the middle. The middle is the water, and that's when you receive your blessing.
12: They create these different levels or elements because there's sort of a gaming aspect to it. People love games, and they feel as if they're involved in something sophisticated.
10: It was definitely intriguing and interesting, and it was kind of fun, you know, for a little while.
7: When the water is blessed, each position moves up a level. The water position is removed, and the board splits into two as Marlon explains.
8: Those boards are going to continue to go and grow, and you guys are going to continue to split those boards. More and more people are going to continue to be blessed out from those boards, right?
12: Right.
7: According to the FTC, playing boards like Bint's are part of a common scheme that grows exponentially during times of economic crisis, like the Great Recession and the pandemic.
1: This is a very confusing and convoluted structure, and that, of course, is no accident. Blessing looms are designed to prey on relationships of trust, and that can be friends and family. It can be communities that you're involved in. It can be the people of your faith that you know from your place of worship.
7: As the FTC complaint alleges, aside from astounding 800% returns, the Moores are promising a full refund guarantee on any money that members pay into Bint.
13: That was the main reason why I went ahead and joined in, because that's what they were telling us. You can request a refund at any time.
12: One of the things about Bint is that you guarantee your money back. Red flag right there.
7: Michelle Singletary is a personal finance columnist at the Washington Post and says she spots one red flag after another when she hears about Bint.
12: There's no investment that's a guarantee. None.
14: They appear to sheep, see, striving to maintain while battling with Goliath unseen that hath.
7: With theaters shuttered due to COVID-19, spoken word activist Lauren D. Armour can't book any gigs in Chicago.
15: I pretty much had to survive off of what I had in my savings until I can find some other type of work to stay afloat while still going to school online.
7: Armour hears about Bint from her aunt and invests $1,425.
15: I have somewhere where I want to be. So if I can find something I can invest in and get return on, then I can do whatever's in my plan. You know, not just for myself, but I was thinking about my mother. I was thinking about my dad and my brother, who's really sick. And they were struggling financially.
8: We wanted to be able to help people, help other people, just become better in their finances.
15: They seemed sincere. They were passionate about creating a movement, causing change within the Black community, with bringing us together.
12: It's crazy when a suddenly comes tapping at your window.
7: Up next, the Moores demand a vow of silence about Bint on social media.
13: That was one of the Bible rules for Bint.
12: A good investment, a legitimate investment, is not secret.
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7: Hosting Bint video meetings while continuing to push for more recruitment.
8: Everybody watching this right now, we'll say 1226 is that what the number is right now. You just invited three people. That's 3678.
7: And while the videos are intended for their private community, they will soon become very public on a website created by whistleblowers called Bint Scam Refund Demand, and later used against them in cases brought by the FTC and two state attorneys general. According to the two civil lawsuits, thousands of new members joined Bint in a matter of months from all across the country.
25: Yes, Papa.
26: Grandma's here, too.
7: Jennifer and Charles Ferguson have been married more than 40 years and would like to pay off their home and boost their retirement.
27: A friend of mine told me that her niece was in this all-black group. And one of the ministers had someone that had gone through two or three times and received their full $11,000 back. This is an answer to my prayers.
7: The Fergusons could use a helping hand while Jennifer recovers from three strokes and two heart attacks.
25: She had fell at the church.
27: I had traumatic brain injury, and I also had vertigo.
25: She was having a problem with memory loss.
7: Jennifer Ferguson invests more than $4,200 in Bint for herself, Charles, and her younger brother. And while she does not receive any returns, with no limits on how many times Bint members can invest, Jennifer puts more money in, selling cryptocurrency and dipping into the Ferguson's life savings to increase the odds of blessing out.
27: I just went in head first, and my brain wasn't thinking right.
25: Everybody said it was too good to be true. I'm just apprehensive about the whole thing.
7: Charles says he watches the Moore's Bint presentations and senses something is amiss.
25: Marlon was a DJ. They can hype up a crowd. So I figured he was just talking to get people to join.
28: Mic check.
25: Then one time he said he was God-fearing.
8: We are two God-fearing individuals.
7: LaShonda and Marlon Moore take their religious rhetoric to a whole new level when they announce a book of Bint laws called the Bint Bible.
29: It's really simple information, but maybe for some of you that need clarity on the policies and procedures.
30: The Bint Bible was just their rules and regulations, this digital book that they created.
7: According to the Bint Bible, all Bint members must be African American, with no exceptions. And members cannot post anything Bint-related on social media, or they could lose their money.
31: Everything's on social media. And if you want more people to join, then you spread it, right? Well, we weren't allowed to do that. That was one of the Bible rules for Bint.
32: Ironically, they do want you to bring people in.
12: because that's the only way it keeps going. So don't post on social media, but definitely tell your friends and family about it.
30: We want to keep it secret because it's supposed to be sacred.
12: But a good investment, a legitimate investment, is not secret.
7: Bent merges its Band App website with a third-party board management software app called ConnectMe, a service that requires a new $85 monthly fee for members.
30: I thought the app was pretty cool at first, but they didn't say it was going to be $85 a month per person.
7: According to Michelle Singletary, the ConnectMe fees are a sign that Bent recruitment is drying up.
12: They may have you pay them to have a website, $85, $100, because at some point, things slow down. You can't recruit as many people, so they're just figuring out ways to bring in more money.
7: The Moores shrug off doubts about the monthly fees and tell members that ConnectMe is worth every penny.
29: As soon as everybody hear about this $85, it's going to be a problem.
8: Think about it, y'all. $85 for all of this ain't nothing.
31: People went along with it, me included. If you cut off ConnectMe, then you can't access your board. You can't access any communication with the people running the show. And therefore, if you were not paying your $85 fee per month for the app, you were kicked out.
7: For a short time, Bent members can view everyone's playing boards in ConnectMe, including the people in charge, like Bent administrators and the Moores themselves, which they later defend in a video call.
29: My family and friends have been blessed, but I still got a lot of family and friends who are pissed off at me and pissed off at him.
8: Right.
29: And they haven't been blessed. And there are thousands of people that...
31: You could see that they personally were on several boards. You could see that they were in the water. You could see their family members were in the water, about to receive payouts.
0: There was some screenshots of what LaShonda made, and just from the amount of boards she closed out, it added up to $2 million just for her.
7: Taking a page out of their mogul behavior playbook, LaShonda and Marlon appear to reframe their pitch to tap into much deeper themes and say ConnectMe will offer e-courses to help achieve financial freedom and generational wealth.
31: It felt like, oh, okay, these people are here not just for this blessing, but to teach us how to keep it going and to pass it down.
12: This is your opportunity to build wealth for you and your children and your children's children. Well, who isn't going to say yeah on that message? And that's how they get you.
7: Up next, the Moores flaunt their high-flying lifestyle as they allegedly pilot Bent above the law.
0: At that point, people were already asking for refunds.
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4: LaShonda and Marlon Moore reach new heights with Blessings in No Time. And for Marlon's birthday, they go skydiving in California to take it up a notch. But as the Moors fly their fun too close to the sun, they better look out below, because most band members have not been blessed out, and they're losing faith in the Moors.
5: They were not quiet about using their blessings to live a lavish lifestyle, and at that point, people were already asking for refunds.
4: The Moors are active on social media and have more than 100,000 followers between them, just on Instagram alone.
5: Imagine how frustrating that would be to see that content on social media while you're losing life savings. And then for LaShonda's birthday, they had a very luxurious birthday party at a Jewel in downtown Dallas.
4: And while Marlon gives band members a round of applause...
6: Give it up for yourself. Give it up for yourself, man. $33 million circulated within the last 4 months.
4: Desperation boils over for band members still waiting to be blessed. Some hit the panic button and exercise the Moore's guarantee of issuing full refunds.
7: I hadn't received any of the blessings back. Here it was 3, 4, 5 months later.
8: What led me there?
9: I actually tried to contact the person I blessed to say, hey, you think you can give like half of that back?
7: I actually requested a refund.
9: They kept guaranteeing that everything would be fine.
6: We're still going to give you a refund, but it's going to take a little bit longer. So in that time that you guys are waiting, you might as well just get your water spot.
4: But Lauren D. Armour has waited long enough and bows out of Bent empty-handed.
9: I just threw my hands up and said, you know what? You can keep the little money.
4: The Fergusons are also on edge and seem to be going around in circles on their Bent boards.
10: I saw my name, it'd go up, then it'd come back down. It just stayed going around. It never went toward the center to the payout.
11: I started to ask questions. Why don't we ever make it to the water?
4: But the Moors appear to be getting overwhelmed by a membership base LaShonda says grows to an army of more than 8,000 strong.
12: Can you imagine having a community of 8,000 and 10% of 8,000, which would be 800 people, coming at you crazy?
11: I took it to LaShonda. She would start nice.
13: We are working as quickly as we can on those refunds.
11: But when I would challenge her, then she wasn't as nice.
13: Y'all are not going to always see nice Shonda.
14: Once people started complaining, she started getting a little defensive.
13: Why is it taking so long? If I got to be honest, it's because of y'all.
15: You'll actually see in some of the later workshops, you're not bringing in enough people. And so when that money starts to slow down, that's a sign that it's about to collapse.
13: And those of you that are hiding behind names on this Zoom where it's not your real name, be very, very thankful that we don't know who you are. And if we find out, you will be removed without a refund.
4: Choked with bent refund requests, LaShonda and Marlon try to clear the air in a video that the FTC includes in its complaint.
13: I just need to know that everybody that's in this group trusts us. Let's say 25% of this group decides to leave right now. That's 2,000 people. I'm going to stand 10 toes down and say, we're going to give all those people their refunds. We're going to do right by those people. And the ball is going to keep rolling.
4: As 2020 fades, the Moores give Bent a total makeover and announce a full reset.
14: The restart means that we are condensing what you have for you to break even. I would only receive $700 and another $700.
9: People were only going to get half the money.
4: LaShonda and Marlon ask members to branch off into smaller subgroups and also try to split or merge together newly designed fusion boards, which cause a lot of confusion.
6: When you're in that blessing position, you're going to send $700 to the testimony, which is the wind. I'm sorry, the testimony, which is the water.
14: See, now he messed.
6: No, because you messed. Let me talk.
14: People were just frustrated and so confused.
4: But the Moores reassure members that Bent is running smoothly and name-drop celebrities and government officials they say are allegedly part of the Bent community, according to the FTC.
14: They did mention a couple of big celebrities. They were like, oh, there's people in the Pentagon, there's people in the IRS, it's not a scam. So it really felt legit.
10: The people from the DA had joined it. The IRS said it was good. The seniors, they just follow along with him because they was a young couple. They was up and coming.
15: They call it affinity fraud as well, right? There's some affinity. The couple was on a reality show on the Oprah Network. We love Oprah. She wouldn't put anybody on her show that's not legit. Knowingly.
4: The Moores also seem to inadvertently spill the beans about their motivations.
13: Guys, we are fine. This group isn't going anywhere anytime soon. Me and my husband have the potential to make way too much money being in this group.
15: They're doing things that are not right. And the moment you feel that in your gut, I think at some level when people in this con, there's a point at which they go, ugh. When you feel that, yep, get out, it's con.
8: Get out now!
4: Up next, the FTC has their eyes on Bent, but the Moores say they have nothing to hide. Want more Greed? Follow us on Instagram, connect on Facebook, and listen to the American Greed podcast wherever you get your podcasts. We'll be right back.
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6: Congratulations, congratulations.
5: Meanwhile, Monica Tony has the holiday blues from her Bint investment and requests multiple refunds through ConnectMe. But here's Crickets.
7: The third time that I went to request a refund, I could not. There was no place for you to request a refund. So then I started calling, but those calls went unanswered, of course.
5: Members can no longer apply for a refund because LaShonda and Marlon say they have removed the online request form.
8: We had a refund list, and before that refund list got too long, we wanted to say, hey, let's go ahead and shut it down.
5: The Moores drop another bomb and say they cannot afford to honor their Bint refund guarantee, according to a video included in the FTC complaint.
9: I'm just going to go ahead and say it. We do not have it financially to refund everybody in this community, even if we wanted to.
8: So with this complaint from Ms. Tony, you'll see here that her losses she's alleging are $2,850.
7: $3,000 is a lot of money. I'm not rich. You know, I work every day.
5: Tony files complaints about Bint with the Texas Attorney General, the FTC, and the Better Business Bureau.
10: There was a common thread in the complaints. People may have had some extra money in their pocket as a result of the stimulus checks. They had given a certain amount of money towards the investment in anticipation of receiving eight times their investment, where the consumers trusted the investment simply because they were going to have the opportunity to have their money refunded.
5: And while the BBB has no law enforcement authority, they hold monthly task force meetings with consumer protection agencies that do.
10: When the Better Business Bureau first presented the information at a North Texas task force meeting was in February when we saw the spike in complaints.
5: Attendees at the task force meetings include the Texas Attorney General's office and the Federal Trade Commission.
11: Playing boards, they're all pretty similar. There's four concentric circles.
5: Reed Tepfer is a lead attorney for the FTC in the federal case against Bint and the Moores. Despite the shape of Bint's playing boards, Tepfer spots what the FTC alleges is a familiar fraud hidden at the core of Blessings in No Time.
11: When you're looking at playing boards, it's not in the shape of a pyramid. It's not immediately clear to you that this is a pyramid scheme. The people on the second level are recruiting members to the outside level who are making payments to the person in the center. And it continues indefinitely, and the number of recruits that you need is exponential. And so that is what makes it a pyramid scheme, the fact that it's dependent on recruiting.
12: There's Ponzi schemes and pyramid schemes. They're very similar, they're kissing cousins. But it really is all about new money paying old money. And really what you're getting is money from new people they recruit in.
5: The FTC notes in its complaint that the Moores were also part of another illegal blessing circle scheme prior to Bint.
9: And the group that we left, they've subdivided, I think, 3 or 4 times.
6: And they've been going since 2014.
9: Yeah, they've been going since 2014, and those are some of the tricks and trades we are learning.
11: Scammers do learn from each other. People see this scam is bringing in a lot of money, and so you may see copycat schemes, and that's sort of the nature of how these sometimes work.
5: In traditional pyramid schemes, investors on top get paid by recruits down below. But in a chain referral blessing loom like Bint, it's the investor in the center who gets blessed out.
13: One of the most insidious scams is when they use religion. You can be blessed.
14: That gets you to lower your trust a little bit more because it's good to be a blessing. It's good to give a blessing. So you don't think anything bad when you think of blessings.
15: House. It's a Tupperware party, and it's really fun.
5: Ben also has no products for members to sell. Unlike Amway, Mary Kay, and other multi-level marketing companies, the FTC says are legal.
11: A real MLM will pay you for selling products, and they're not requiring that you recruit new members to the scheme.
5: Thanks to technology, Bint members never have to leave the house to invest or recruit.
11: It used to be folks would meet in the living room. They would make their pitch there. They might make their pitch door to door. And so there's a lot of legwork involved.
13: Because of Zoom and the ability to reach people out of state, they can have these conferences, these meetings on Zoom with people all over the country.
5: Up next, the Moores free fall from grace into a Texas courtroom.
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17: I was studying molecular biology, going to grad school. I started investing a little money for my dad, and I got bitten by the bug. I was a stockbroker, and it's fun, but we all wished we could just follow the markets and talk. My ambition was to be able to pay my bills and not have to constantly be selling. In today's world, I would urge a lot of people to get financially savvy. 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
3: LaShonda and Marlon Moore showed up at the Collin County Courthouse with security by their side.
4: I think the truth will come to light.
5: On June 15, 2021, the Texas Attorney General announces civil charges against Vint LLC and its co-founders, LaShonda and Marlon Moore, for operating an illegal pyramid scheme called Blessings in No Time. 2 days later,
11: the FTC with the state of Arkansas has filed a federal action alleging violations of Section 5 of the FTC Act and the Consumer Review Fairness Act.
5: The civil lawsuits halt Vint's operations and allege the Moores scammed tens of millions of dollars from thousands of African Americans and capitalized on financial hardships during the pandemic.
11: At the outset of the pandemic, there was a noticeable uptick in pyramid activity and related complaints that the FTC received. This is a time when folks may have been laid off, they may have lost income, and may be more susceptible to fraudulent money-making opportunities.
5: Between the FTC's joint case with Arkansas and the Texas lawsuit, LaShonda and Marlon Moore have denied a total of 12 civil charges against them, including an FTC violation for threatening members who post on social media about Vint. Both cases say any money accumulated by Vint is ill-gotten gains that should be returned to the victims.
11: The goal is always to get the money back to consumers. But with that said, seldom can the FTC make consumers whole after fraud.
25: Terrell, Jonda, Kendra, Ron, Stu.
26: There was no limit to how much money you could put in, so that's why people were not just losing $1,400. They were losing up to $60,000. So I wanted to tell their story.
5: Business reporter Natalie Walters fields one tragic tale after another from Vint victims for the Dallas Morning News, including the Fergusons.
27: I ended up spending $34,000 just on boards. That didn't count the $85 a month ConnectMe fees.
26: They put in their savings of $34,000. They're the ones who needed justice.
27: I just wanted to sink into the ground.
28: I was angry. And all the older people who got that money taken and didn't know how to get it back.
5: In September 2022, the Moores issue a response to a deposition notice in the joint FTC and Arkansas case and say they cannot afford third-party representation because together they have less than $25,000 and more than $540,000.

0: In debt.
1: Maybe the perpetrators don't have any money, so they're changing attorneys, which has happened in this case. And so there's delay after delay.
0: In the Texas case, a civil judgment against the Moores could lead to criminal charges and time behind bars.
2: Our AG wants to prosecute them to the full extent of the law here in Texas. And if you operate a pyramid scheme, you can face up to 2 years in state jail and a fine of $10,000.
3: I remember LaShonda making a comment, and she says,
4: "So when I look at boards, I don't see boards, I see sales."
3: That's exactly where I'm hoping she goes. Into some cells for a long, long time.
5: What was thought in no time would be a blessing turned into a nightmare for many.
6: Just what an evil couple to do such a thing at such a time.

0: this is what I'm gonna do. I'm gonna show you my Cash App right now. I'm gonna put it up on the screen so you guys.
1: You just told me how to make about money. Now he putting on y'all's Cash App.
0: It's about the blessing, y'all. It's about
1: he
0: the blessing.
1: So he done told me not to focus on.

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1: Or down on your hands and knees with paper towels?
0: Or dragging out your big heavy vacuum?
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3: 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He even runs for attorney general on a pro-marijuana platform.
4: Give me the stoners every day of the week.
3: But the feds say this cowboy lawyer is a criminal who runs a clever con targeting his clients.
6: The insinuation was people would be paid off, but a lot of money apparently was needed for these bribes.
3: Things get dicey when Valeja targets, of all people, international drug cartels.
7: It tells me he had a set on him.
3: And steps inside a prison.

0: In Colombia.
1: It's a very bad place.
0: American Greed has an exclusive interview with the prosecutor who led a blockbuster narco case.
1: His greed obstructed justice.
0: And notes from the dude himself who tells American Greed, what a dummy I was.
2: You cannot scam the cartel without them finding out.

0: In March of 2016, a highly unusual case lands on the desk of FBI Special Agent Jason Rennie. Inside a FedEx box, sent from Colombia, is a hidden camera video. It purports to be evidence of a bribery scheme involving U.S. officials.
1: The very beginning of the recording, you can see that the room that they're in is being set up. There's cameras that are being put in. It's very apparent that the room is being set up to be recorded.
0: But the man recording the video is not a cop. He's a drug kingpin facing extradition to the United States and the possibility of many years in prison. This room that looks like a hotel is actually his jail cell in Bogota, Colombia. Together with his brother, they produced more cocaine than anyone else in the world.
1: During the scope of the investigation, they produced and put into commerce between 750,000 and a million kilos of cocaine.
0: In the video, the cartel boss is meeting with his legal team, including his American lawyer, Jamie Belasia. The feds allege the lawyers have taken seven figures in cash from the cartel, promising to act as brokers of a bribe. They say they can pay off American judges, prosecutors, and DEA agents.
1: He had hired Jamie Belasia on the promise that the charges in the United States would go away. We have people in the United States that can make your charges disappear, essentially go away. And in return for that, he paid them, the original number was $1.5 million.
2: He wants to know exactly what had happened since the beginning when he paid the money.
0: It gets even stranger. Belasia is not some high-flying international lawyer, the kind who represents people like Pablo Escobar and El Chapo Guzman. Far from it. Back home in Austin, Texas, Belasia is a billboard lawyer with goofy ads known as the DWI Dude.
3: I'm Jamie Belasia, the DWI Dude.
4: If stopped for DWI, never surrender your rights.
1: You don't wander into these waters and just do this like, hey, I just decide I want to go work high-level extradition cases.
5: You're going to want the best at your side.
1: Belasia, just from his lack of experience with the fish out of water, but they really played up his connections in Texas.
0: But are the connections a con? The drug kingpin apparently has recorded this meeting because he thinks Belasia has stolen his bribe money. Agent Rennie's first thought is, play me a sad song on the world's smallest violin.
1: You might have a jury sympathy problem, right? Nonetheless, the allegations related to public corruption, the FBI takes seriously.
0: Is Jamie Belasia a criminal mastermind with corrupt judges in his pocket? Or is he running a scam on an unsympathetic yet very dangerous victim?
6: It seemed so outrageous that somebody would attempt to pull something over on some of the top cocaine producers in Colombia.
7: Don't want to screw over someone who's got the resources that these guys have.
0: Jamie Belasia has always been fearless. He starts his career on the other side as a cop, banging down doors.
8: Sex for hire, gambling, pornography. This is the beat for the Austin Vice detail.
0: In 1986, he joins the Austin Police Department's Vice Squad, targeting prostitution. Gene Frydenberg is his boss.
9: You're fixing to get your ass put in jail, do you understand that?
10: Nearby, the hooker's nightmare, Vice Squad Senior Sergeant Gene Frydenberg.
11: They're just going to have to clean up their act, and we just wish they'd go somewhere else and do it.
12: They would be 7, 8, 10 of them on a street corner. They would use businesses' parking lots to conduct their business.
0: Frydenberg says Belasia, seen here on plainclothes duty, is a well-liked and valuable member of the team, though he definitely likes to have a good time.
12: You know, a lot of those guys would get paid on Friday and have a big weekend, come in broke on Monday, live on the credit union for the other 10 days.
0: Sure, there's a yellow flag or two, but nothing red. That is, until one Sunday morning.
12: We got a call from DEA and said that one of our undercover cars had been seen in Houston at a drug dealer's house. Who do you think's driving this BMW? And I said, hell, I know who's driving it. And that was when Jamie's name came up.
0: Turns out, Malaysia hasn't been keeping his nose clean.
12: He said something about, well, they went down to get an eight ball to party with.
0: Malaysia goes away to rehab, and when he returns to the PD, he's been demoted. He's now a glorified parking lot attendant, checking impounded cars in and out of a lot.
12: It's a blow to your ego, you know, to everybody's looking, you know, hey, look what he's doing now, you know.
0: Frydenberg visits his protege, crushed by boredom, who asks, what should I do?
12: And I said, well, if you enjoy checking cars in and out for the next 30 years, I would stay here. But if you don't want to do that, then you need to find something else. And that's when he said, well, I've been thinking about law school.
0: A few years later, Malaysia is a defense attorney. And in a college town with a lively bar scene, there's no shortage of people accused of drunk driving. So Malaysia decides to specialize in DWI. There's just one problem. Those in need of his services often have trouble remembering his name.
13: People couldn't spell Jamie Malaysia to get me in a Google search, so I had to find some way to get that marketing out there. One day I was doodling, and I was kept writing down DWI, DWI, and one of my best friends calls me and says, hey, dude, he always called me dude. That was his name for me. And I went, DWI dude.
3: Hi, I'm Jamie Malaysia, the DWI dude.
14: He's very creative, and he just decided, DWI dude. I'm going to be the DWI dude.
13: What should I do if I get pulled over for DWI?
14: And that's when it all changed.
3: We like to tell people when you get pulled over by the police, it's best to know what to do at that point.
0: Instead of business cards, Malaysia passes out poker chips and koozies, even in the courtroom.
14: He'd be handing out the poker chips, pens, and the judge would be like, Mr. Malaysia, you know, you need to take it down a notch, but he would just keep doing it.
0: Business takes off. From his law office in the small town of Manor, east of Austin, Malaysia takes on hundreds of DWI cases. And his promise to get defendants off on charges isn't just a flashy sales tactic. Malaysia is winning cases.
7: Created this niche for himself with DWI cases. I mean, he kind of portrayed himself as kind of like a man of the people. You know, he was here to protect your rights, try to get these BS charges dropped.
3: Refuse the breath test. If they get a blood search warrant, we can attack it in court.
7: He apparently was very successful.
0: His success in the courtroom spurs him to expand into San Antonio, where he opens a second office. The outrageous marketing continues. Malaysia drives vehicles emblazoned with the DWI dude phone number.
3: I was an undercover officer with the Austin Police Department for a number of years.
0: He creates instructional YouTube videos like these.
3: If you begin the test before they tell you to start, that counts as a clue against you.
0: And he sponsors events at local bars.
15: We're here with Jamie, the DWI dude.
14: He would go to bars in San Antonio and take that machine and hook it up.
13: Go ahead and blow.
14: And we would just let people blow in it. And they just think that's the funnest thing.
15: 2.5 drinks says I should be drunk.
13: Yeah, cheap date.
14: Then he would say, well, I was an ex-cop and I used to arrest DWIs.
13: Cops love to tell you, keep blowing, keep blowing, keep blowing. Push that number over in L.A.
14: Back in our day, we would just throw them out the, you know, the cop car in their front yard. And he's like, things aren't like that anymore. And that's like how he would start things.
13: Mike there is used to be a state patrolman. I'm a former police officer. Dave's a former police officer. So, you know, our friends and family members are cops.
14: So I think that had a lot to do with why people liked him.
13: Yeah, I appreciate that. I appreciate every single person who came here.
16: Sometimes he would sponsor events. He would ask people to put his phone number into their phone.
13: We always tell people to put the number to our office in their cell phone so you can call us instantly. And I get calls on my phone from people that are being pulled over.
16: And then they would scroll through their contacts and see that they had already saved it right there under dude.
0: In short, his message is, I'm a miracle worker, and I'll get you out of a jam.
17: His overall attitude was, I'm your man. I can take care of this. I got you.
0: Anthony Felsing is battling alcohol addiction when he hires Balasia.
17: At the time, I was new into AA. You know, to me, it was almost like someone that I can look up to and talk to, because I was fresh in this program, working through the steps.
6: Jamie had been an alcoholic, and he admits that. And so when he had clients who had real substance abuse issues, he could identify with that. And he would talk to them as somebody who'd been there, and he didn't judge it.
17: You know, his story was, I was a bad cop. I had a bad drug addiction. I cleaned myself up. You believed in what he was saying.
0: Before he entered recovery, Felsing was charged with his third DWI and is now looking at up to 12 years in prison.
17: I knew I was facing an uphill battle. He guaranteed me that he could get this taken away. It would go away. I might get probation at the most.
0: Felsing believes him. After all, Balasia has been successful in many other DWI cases. When he meets with Balasia to discuss his case, Felsing finds that the dude's courtroom strategy might be more than his ads presented to be.
17: And as he stated, we're going to make campaign contributions. He was tied in with the local judge. Yeah, I do this all the time.
1: And he did know a lot of people, and he did have a lot of friends, but it's irresponsible and unethical to suggest that your connections to judges or lawyers or friends or anything will influence anything in anybody's case.
0: Though Balasia never says the word bribe, that's what Felsing hears.
17: And I knew what he was saying. You know, I think everyone in the room knew what he was saying.
0: And with the prospect of 12 years behind bars, he is willing to go along with Balasia's supposed plan. He makes his first of several payments for $5,000, which he understands will not fund painstaking legal work so much as fat envelopes.
17: Naturally, I'm thinking, thank God, I might get probation. So I went ahead and paid him. And it was almost as if they were like, okay, we threw the hook out there and this guy took it.
0: Up next, he's a real-life Saul Goodman. How does Jamie Balasia go from local yokel to cartel consigliere?
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0: How does Jamie Belasia go from driving an RV around Austin to arranging bribes for cocaine kingpins? FBI agent Jason Rennie learns that Belasia is not just the DWI dude, he's added another nickname, the 420 dude.
1: He was also the big kind of advocate of legalizing marijuana.
0: Belasia even runs for Attorney General of Texas on a pro-legalization platform.
13: I got to tell you, as a police officer, when I pulled over people who were stoned or dealt with people who were smoking weed as opposed to people on alcohol, give me the stoners every day of the week.
0: But what can he gain from being the Libertarian Party's candidate?
14: Oh, he got, I don't know, like 700 votes, and he was excited.
0: Excited because in his mind, he's won.
14: He thought running also, again, is a marketing. You know, more people would see him. He'd be in front of everybody, so he would get more drug-type cases.
0: More drug-type cases. He's about to catch a very big one indeed. In the fall of 2014, Belasia takes an introductory phone call with Ernest Gonzalez, a federal prosecutor who helped bring down the Zeta cartel. Because of threats to his life, he rarely speaks publicly. But he is given an exclusive interview to American Greed about his blockbuster cocaine trafficking case, one of the biggest in U.S. history.
11: In total, we indicted 167 individuals in the U.S. and Central America and South America.
0: Jamie Belasia has been hired as defense attorney for a couple of the men at the top of Gonzalez's 167-man pyramid. He schedules an off-the-record chat with the prosecutor.
11: Eventually, he reached out to me, contacted me, told me who he was. I would hear his advertisements on the radio. That's the most I knew about him. He was going to go to Colombia to visit with his client. And what is it that I was wanting from his client? Told him that we wanted his cooperation.
0: Belasia learns that Gonzalez's case took years to build, and it's all based on trading information.
11: In 2010, it started simple enough. There was a seizure of 10 kilos of cocaine and 515 pounds of marijuana from a defendant here in the Dallas area.
0: That defendant agrees to cooperate, and that's how the case goes, persuading small players to give up the bigger players, climbing the ladder one rung at a time.
11: The individual showed up with $1.7 million, and that's what $1.7 million looks like.
0: Gonzalez's team traces the flow of cocaine from the U.S. through the Zeta cartel in Mexico, and ultimately all the way to the source. Cocaine super labs hidden deep in the jungles of Colombia, run by two brothers, Aldemar and Segundo Villota Segura. Segundo is one of Belasia's new clients.
11: Aldemar and Segundo Villota Segura were operating the largest working cocaine laboratory in the world. I think we estimated that in a year's time, it was 60,000 kilos of cocaine. We estimated that it was $1.5 billion.
0: At first, Segundo Segura agrees to cooperate. He provides information about the location of labs, and the feds seize airplanes and boats.
11: But then he stops cooperating for some reason. Because he stopped cooperating, we then execute the order to arrest. He's arrested, and he's taken to La Picota.
0: With the charges he's facing, it would take a miracle worker to help escape extradition. So why has Segundo Segura suddenly gone silent? The government says Segura believes he has a get-out-of-jail-free card in his back pocket in the form of Jaime Baleja. Baleja is introduced to the cartel through this man, a private investigator named Chuck Morgan. Morgan lives in both Florida and Colombia, and the government says he was once an informant for the DEA.
3: It sounds like he had a very colorful past, working with the CIA, working with the DEA.
5: And during the trial, there was photographs of him with Colombian government officials, wore a big cowboy hat and big white beard. He was quite a character.
0: Over margaritas and coffee for the dude, the feds allege that the Colombian-connected Morgan puts Baleja in touch with Segundo Segura, who was looking for an American lawyer with friends in high places, people who can grease the wheels of justice.
5: The insinuation was people would be paid off in Washington, D.C., then the case would disappear. But a lot of money apparently was needed for these bribes.
0: Agent Rennie is curious. Has Baleja made similar promises before?
1: Did he swim into the deep end? Did he make a mistake? Did he get over his head? Does he have a personal issue that put him in this situation that he needed money? Was he desperate? Or is this a pattern?
0: Another Baleja client, DWI defendant Anthony Felsing, has waited more than a year and given approximately $50,000 to the lawyer. And he still has a long prison sentence hanging over his head. But Felsing says Baleja claims he's got an ace in the hole, a crooked judge he refers to simply as Jack.
6: You know, Jamie, what's going on with the case? How are things going? Oh, me and Jack got it worked out. Don't worry about it. You know, I was in Jack's chambers the other day, and we were talking about your case, and don't worry about it. Just keep making your payments, and everything will be good.
0: But instead of salvation, he gets more bad news.
6: Once all my money was paid off, then it was, well, I don't know if I'm going to be able to get you that deal. It's probably going to take more money.
0: Baleja's got to go. Anthony Felsing's thousands are suddenly unimportant when Baleja has millions on the line. A big tuna named Segura down in Bogota.
3: This was something different, and it sounded like a great adventure. I think that was as much, honestly, as the greed part of it. It sounded exciting.
0: Up next, Baleja's big adventure has him rubbing elbows with people who keep bad company.
1: El Chapo was put on that list. Vladimir Putin was put on that list.
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0: DWI Law has been good to Jamie Baleja. The lawyer lives like a gentleman farmer on 161 acres with a herd of burros.
1: He apparently was very successful. His firm netted like millions of dollars every year.
0: He's got it made in the shade, but he's not content to rest there. He's got an itch to take on a really big case, defending cocaine kingpin Segundo Segura.
1: It's a very specialized area involving extradition law, the laws of Colombia. He was way out of his depth.
2: It didn't appear that he knew exactly how this worked.
0: The assistant U.S. attorney prosecuting the Segura case, Ernest Gonzalez, says he tries to warn Malaysia about the pitfalls of international drug cases. For example, any money a defense attorney accepts from clients has to be clean. It can't be from the proceeds of drug sales.
2: He kept indicating, I understand. I'll comply with whatever. I understand what I'm getting into. So we left it at that.
3: He's the dude.
2: He is the DWI dude.
0: Furthermore, Segundo Segura is on the OFAC list, the Office of Foreign Assets Control. It's a rogues gallery of enemies of the United States.
4: El Chapo Guzman was put on that list. Vladimir Putin was put on that list after, the invasion of Ukraine. They're cut off from the U.S. financial system.
0: Despite Gonzalez's warnings, Baleja proceeds with the case, seemingly convinced that his magic touch will work as well in international law as it does in Texas. But Baleja's cartel clients are not happy. That's obvious to FBI Special Agent Rennie when he first looks at the undercover video.
4: Mr. Baleja in the video was not comfortable being there. You could just see his mannerisms. I used the analogy cat on a hot tin roof. When he walked in the room, he was looking around. At one point, he's looking at the camera.
0: Rennie is well aware of the absurdity of the situation. Segundo Segura, one of the world's biggest criminals, setting up a sting as though he's the Colombian equivalent of the FBI.
4: But it's clear that he had paid them for a service, and they had not provided the service. So Segundo was taking it into his own hands to historically record what had occurred previously and then take them to task for things that hadn't been done. And that was clearly the purpose of the recording. And it was very well done.
5: But I think that's okay now. I think everything is going to be fine.
0: Using a translator, Segura is meeting with three people. His Colombian attorney, Bibiana Correa, the go-between, the man with a foot in both North and South America, Chuck Morgan, and his U.S. attorney, Baleja.
4: The meeting starts. Tell me what you've done with the money. Did you get the money?
6: He asked before, did you get the $1.5 million, the first payment that they made?
4: Yes, everybody acknowledges. This is how much we got. This is what we did with it.
5: I got the payments every time that I was supposed to get them.
0: It seems all parties agree that the team of Baleja, Morgan, and Correa received $1.5 million on the promise to bribe U.S. officials and stop Segura's extradition. In a handwritten letter to American Greed, Baleja says the promise of bribes was all Bibi Correa's idea, and he was blindsided. When I heard bribery being mentioned in the meeting, I thought, what the heck is this about? Rennie doesn't buy it.
4: If he's sitting and Charles Morgan, Mr. Morgan, says, I paid people in Washington, D.C. with the money you gave me. If you're sitting there, you're hearing that in English. He's sitting right next to him. Mr. Morgan makes another comment.
5: It gets very, very messy, and you know that. The lawyer has to stay very, very clean.
4: Mr. Baleja says, we have it arranged this way so I can close my ears if I need to, and it protects all of us.
7: It gives me the ability to close my ears sometimes if I need to.
5: Mm-hmm.
7: And it protects
5: all
7: of us.
4: All of that leads to the fact that Mr. Baleja would not be making those comments if he didn't A, know what was going on, and B, know it was illegal.
0: But Rennie needs to know if Baleja and company followed through on their promise.
4: Is there anything going on corruption-wise? Or is it the opposite? Is it they're promising the world, that's the shtick, that's what they're using to get the clients, and then they're just, it's just essentially a fraud case, right? They're just lying to them.
0: Up next, follow the money, and the money will answer that question.
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0: FBI Special Agent Jason Rennie is trying to solve a mystery. Is Jamie Belasia actually a power broker with crooked judges in his pocket? Rennie subpoenas Belasia's bank records and follows the money. He sees suspicious activity in one of Belasia's personal bank accounts, an account that had been dormant.
4: It didn't have any direct deposits going to it. I think it had a deposit every so often, but it had some recurring like withdrawals, like a gym membership and something else. But it was nothing.
0: Nothing until he signed on with the cartel. And then there's a massive influx of more than $400,000.
4: It was done in cash, and it was done at a very rapid rate. The interesting thing was, none of the money that was deposited in the state of Texas. It was deposited multiple states, I think up to 9 states.
0: Many of the deposits are in New York City.
4: It's like somebody was walking down the street, they deposit some in this ATM, walk 6 blocks, another ATM. Concurrent with that, there's a walk-in cash deposit in Florida or Connecticut or Los Angeles. So it's very clear that there was an organization that was just putting money into this bank account.
0: Segunda Segura appears to be going to extraordinary lengths to make sure each payment to Belasia is under the $10,000 federal reporting limit. Malaysia could have been paid legally if he had applied for an OFAC license like Ernest Gonzalez warned him. But the dude did not abide.
2: And there were signs that Jamie Malaysia was in over his head.
0: In his letter to American Greed, Malaysia writes, "What a dummy I was. Once Malaysia received the money, where did it go?" Agent Rennie finds no evidence that judges, prosecutors, or DEA agents have been paid off. Malaysia's promises of campaign contributions and connections with federal judges appear to have been a complete fabrication.
4: There was zero information, zero credibility to any of that.
1: This sort of shakedown actually turns out to be quite common in Colombia. There are a lot of dirty lawyers there who take advantage of these guys because they're sitting on millions of dollars and they're desperate.
2: The Villalta Seguros may have seen this as the cost of doing business. If it can get me out of a jam like it does here in Colombia, why not let me try this?
1: It can be risky. In fact, some Colombian attorneys have paid with their lives.
0: But Malaysia may be whistling past the graveyard because he's made a habit of screwing over people with far fewer resources. Like Segundo Segura, Anthony Feltzing is desperate. Unlike Segura, he's not sitting on millions. He's already given Malaysia about $50,000 while Malaysia dangles the promise of avoiding jail. But now, Feltzing is out of money. One afternoon, Malaysia suggests they go out to lunch. After plowing through his enchiladas, Feltzing says Malaysia lowers the boom.
14: "I got some bad news for you." I'm like, "What?" He said, "Well, I'm not going to be able to get you the deal with Jack, so you probably just need to go ahead and take the 12-year offer." And I think that I was in shock because I just remember my whole body just getting cold and went numb because I was like, I'm going back to prison. I've just given this guy all this money, done everything he's asked me to do, and I'm going back to prison. I mean, the first thing I think of was my kids. Like, what about my kids, you know? And I'll never forget it. I was just, you know, I was numb. I was just sitting there, and he just got up and left and just threw the check at me and said, "Why don't you take care of my bill for lunch?" It's the last time I saw him until the day I testified against him in court.
4: You know, you pick your victims, right? It's predatory. These are people that are, you know, if they do say anything, it can easily be swept away. But how do you believe them? They're bad people. They're not like me. Sold Mr. Feltzing a bill of goods. He lied and took his money. He sold Segundo our bill of goods. He lied to them and took their money. It's the same thing.
0: Rennie believes the only difference is the number of zeros in Malaysia's paycheck.
4: Ultimately, I think it was just greed. I think it was, I can make a lot of money in a short period of time for doing little or no work.
0: The feds still want to strengthen their case and catch Malaysia in the act on U.S. soil.
4: That video and all that's great, but the issue for us is that video and those statements occurred in a foreign country.
0: Agent Rennie wants to set up his own hidden camera. Up next, Malaysia walks into a trap right here in the Lone Star State.
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0: The undercover video from Bogota is telling, but Agent Rennie wants to see if Jamie Baleja will commit a crime on U.S. soil. He's got a plan, and he's in luck.
4: We might have something here. We have somebody that's sitting in our district right now.
0: Segunda Segura's brother, Aldemar, is in a jail near Dallas. When Segunda was arrested in Bogota, Aldemar happened to be in Miami. He was arrested and brought to Texas. Rennie meets with Aldemar, who agrees to pretend that he wants to bribe U.S. judges, too. He gets on a jail phone and dials the dude.
4: He made the call, and if they could have jumped on a jet, they couldn't get here quick enough.
0: Rennie quickly enlists a fellow FBI agent to go undercover, acting as the cartel's accountant. She asks Baleja, seated at the far end of the table next to his paralegal, and Chuck Morgan, on the right, what the cartel will get for $1.2 million. Morgan responds that he'll take Washington officials out for a sundae.
5: Maybe an extra scoop of ice cream on a sundae.
0: Baleja's answer to the what will we get question is a little more subtle than scoops of ice cream.
7: I can twist the government's arm a little bit. Issues like that.
21: For insurance?
7: Well, yeah, to make him to back off. Well, they need to be nice to us instead of all the time us having to be nice to them. It's a two-way street.
4: We need him to hear something that is either going to make him say, I don't know what you're talking about, I'm out of here, or if he hears it and he stays, then we know, okay, he has knowledge and intent, right?
0: Agent Rennie says Baleja clearly breaks the law when the undercover flashes a bright neon sign about where her money comes from.
4: The money that you're going to receive is the proceeds of narcotics trafficking. Are you okay with that? And Mr. Baleja says, that's okay. I have paperwork I have to fill out. That's on me. No problem.
21: Have you just been concerned that you're aware that the money comes from his business, which is obviously from Tom, and he just wants to make sure that you guys are not in trouble, I guess?
0: Baleja does not have a license to represent international drug dealers, but even if he did, he still can't accept money that he knows is derived directly from drug dealing.
4: But when I told the prosecutor, she said, okay, well, if he didn't get up and run out of the room after that, we've got what we need.
0: Meetings are set up in parking lots. The FBI undercover gives Chuck Morgan $300,000 in a bag. That's all the feds need. Chuck Morgan and Jamie Baleja are arrested. Though it's been decades, this is the second time Baleja's gotten in trouble involving cocaine. And this time around, it's a whole different ballgame. Up next, take a plea deal or go to trial?
1: Trials are very rare because the government's conviction rate is incredibly high.
0: The dude knows all the angles and seems to think it's all going to bounce his way.
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5: Chuck Morgan and Bibiana Correa plead guilty to federal charges, including money laundering and obstruction of justice. That leaves federal court reporter Kevin Krause wondering, will their alleged co-conspirator, Jamie Balaja, take a deal too?
6: Roughly 97% of federal cases end in plea deals. Trials are very rare, and there's a reason. And that is because the government's conviction rate is incredibly high.
5: But Balaja believes he's going to beat the odds.
7: We like to tell people when you get pulled over by the police, it's best to know what to do at that point.
6: He knew how to talk to a jury. He knew how to, you know, create doubt in their minds. And he had a huge ego.
7: You can't make a smarter decision than to call my office.
5: At one level, the trial seeks to answer, who is Jamie Balaja? Criminal mastermind?
8: I can twist the government's arm a little bit.
5: Or fool.
9: You'll never get to jail that way.
10: His defense attorneys in trial described him, I think, as a hillbilly and driving a Scooby-Doo van. You do kind of think, well, maybe he just didn't know what he was doing and was moving too fast and not thinking it's possible. You put the puzzle pieces together and it's less possible.
5: Any white-collar crime case is about following the money. In addition to the cash deposits made by many people all over the country, Balaja admits on the stand that he or his employees did at least 4 cash pickups in parking lots near Houston, totaling over $200,000. The prosecutor says Balaja knew this was drug money, and he wasn't authorized to represent drug kingpins. And what's more, the government takes a dim view of lawyers suggesting American courts are for sale.
11: We have a real problem with that.
12: I wasn't corruptible, the judge wasn't corruptible, and the agent wasn't corruptible, and it just wasn't going to happen. That, in that way, cheapens the profession.
5: Ernest Gonzalez's case was all about cooperation, striking deals, moving up the ladder. Even the big fish, Segundo Segura, was cooperating. Until he suddenly went quiet after hearing the promises of Balaja.
12: He obstructed justice. His greed denied us the opportunity to advance our investigation, so we weren't able to stop those shipments of cocaine. We weren't able to stop those acts of violence.
5: So who is Balaja? A champion of the downtrodden?
13: If you really knew him and he knew the heart that he had, it's hard to believe that what they're saying that he did knowingly.
5: Or a cynic who pimps justice and exploits his clients. Agent Rennie, who was in the courtroom, points to one turning point when Anthony Felsing takes the stand.
14: And I'm going back to prison.
11: And this is a rugged guy, you know, and he was like driven to tears just talking about it. And I'll never forget.
14: The first thing I think of was my kids.
11: And he goes, at that moment, he takes the check and he tosses it at me and he goes, and take care of that check while you're at it. and he walks out. And I'm sitting, and I kind of turn and look at the jury. You can feel the tide turn.
5: After deliberating for a day and a half, the jury comes back guilty on 5 counts in the Seguro case, including money laundering, obstruction, and violating the Kingpin Act. Malaysia writes to American Greed, "I might have been distracted by the potential for huge future fees and other Colombia cases, but I did not intentionally commit the crimes I was found guilty of." Bibiana Correa, who pleads guilty, is sentenced to 7 years in prison. Chuck Morgan, now suffering from Alzheimer's, gets 6 years.

0: Malaysia gets just under 16 years in Big Spring Prison in West Texas.
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4: In this episode of American Greed, Samuel Israel III, the big money hedge fund manager.
5: Most good fraudsters and Ponzi schemers in particular are people who strike all the right chords.
4: Desperate to succeed.
6: He lived through the most decadent era in human history and was a creation of it and was destroyed by it.
4: And the scam that bilked investors out of $300 million.
7: Literally within the space of minutes, I had lost $336,000.
4: It all leads to this bridge and a suicide note, leaving investigators with two key questions. Where's the $300 million? And where's the body?
8: This was not a person who was thinking clearly, and it was inevitable that it would come crashing down.

0: June 9th, 2008. Police search the Hudson River for the body of a former Wall Street darling.
1: The New York State Police haven't found the body of 48-year-old Samuel Israel.
0: Samuel Israel III, once the toast of Wall Street, has fallen mightily. His hedge fund company is gone. So is his family. And hundreds of millions of dollars of investors' money has disappeared.
1: Israel's GMC Envoy was found abandoned Monday on New York's Bear Mountain Bridge.
0: Police find his car on the bridge. On it,

0: a haunting message.
1: The word suicide is painless, scrawled in pollen on the hood.
0: It's a startling end to a bizarre story of success, pride, and ultimately, disgrace. Just 9 years earlier, Israel and his company Bayou Funds LLC are riding high. The Dow explodes past 10,000. Technology stocks are the rage. And for savvy investors, money is everywhere.
1: Dow, the S&P, the NASDAQ, all three of these indices for five straight years had posted double-digit percentage gains. So it was a good time to be on Wall Street. A lot of people were making a lot of money.
0: But things at Bayou are not as they seem. What starts as an FBI inquiry into overseas transactions explodes into a full-blown investigation.
2: You quickly see that it was a massive fraud being perpetrated on Bayou's investors.
0: At the center is Samuel Israel III, perhaps one of the most unlikely con artists ever to take Wall Street for a ride.
3: It really blew up very quickly. And once the checks bounced, everything just unraveled.
0: Now, Israel's abandoned car sits on a bridge, and his body is nowhere to be found. It is only the latest detour in the wild journey of Sam Israel. Born in Louisiana in 1959, Samuel Israel III grows up surrounded by money, privilege, and power. When he's a teen, Sam's family moves to New York, and he is exposed to a new kind of elite.
4: Sam said to me, he said, the people that the Israels moved with had more money than anyone, and he means anyone in the world. The social circle was Sandy Weill, Larry Tisch, Alan Greenspan.
0: His grandfather built the commodities trading company Leon Israel & Brothers from scratch before selling it in 1981. Money runs in the Israels' blood. As a young man, Sam heads to Wall Street, but he doesn't use the family name to open doors.
4: The keys to the kingdom were offered to Sam. He didn't want them. He was determined to make it on his own. He did not want to trade on that family connection. That's why he became a trader in the beginning, to prove himself to his father, to the world.
0: Israel bounces around for a decade on Wall Street, learning everything that isn't taught in business class during the rollicking greed is good decade of the 80s and early 90s.
4: So Sam was taught how to get a stock in and out, how to fill in tickets, how to be on the floor, fight your way into a trade. But he's also told how to steal inside information, how to front run, all the scams that were basically an open joke on Wall Street. They weren't considered illegal because everyone was doing it. You can't call it cheating if everybody's cheating.
0: Israel is drawn to the fiercely competitive world of hedge funds and the freewheeling lifestyle of successful managers. Hedge funds are lightly regulated and generally invite only. Those wealthy enough to invest accept higher risks with potentially greater returns, regardless of what direction the market is headed.
1: A hedge fund is basically an investment vehicle for sophisticated investors. During the 90s, a lot of people were jumping into them. They weren't getting enough of a return from the index funds or the traditional mutual funds that they invested in. And these hedge funds had some of the top traders in there managing your money.
0: Such expertise comes with a steep price. During the 90s, some hedge fund managers have been reported to make more than $100 million a year.
4: You're the Swami. You're the magician. You're the wizard. He wanted to be that. These were the kinds of folks that were, you know, running companies, running countries, running the world.
0: In 1996, Israel opens Bayou Fund LLC in the basement of his New York home. He begins conducting short-term trades with the dream of making Bayou a Wall Street darling.
5: I think if he'd had his ideal wish, he would have taken my money and he would have turned it into a good investment and be strutting around Wall Street right now as one of the great hedge fund managers of all time. That's what he wanted.
0: Israel brings in two friends to help run Bayou. Investor James Marquez and accountant Dan Marino. But Sam is unquestionably the face of Bayou.
4: He's a friendly, affable, self-deprecating guy. And a loyal friend, and a generous benefactor, and a confidant, and a popular guy.
0: These personality traits, along with his family name and trading experience, are keys in convincing people to invest with Bayou.
5: I knew that I was, to some extent, gambling on giving my money to an individual. And I sat in my office and I cut the check. And I remember when I cut the check, thinking this is either the smartest or the dumbest thing I've ever done. And time will tell. And it did.
0: But from the beginning, there are problems with Israel's investment strategies. In 1996, the S&P rises 20% and then 31% the next year. However, Bayou's first audit reveals a 12% loss.
2: In the early years, the market's taken off, everybody's making money, and here they're trading, they're losing money, and how are they going to explain that? There's no way in this market, if they're losing money, anybody's going to stick with them.
0: In an effort to hide losses and lure new investors, Israel decides to do some creative accounting. Bayou begins rebating commissions back into its fund to make it appear more profitable. Technically, it's legal, but it is the start of a slippery slope, one that Sam Israel will ultimately slide all the way to the bottom on.
6: They do this accounting gimmick, if you will, by rebating these commissions from securities to the fund. And then after that, we're off to the races. But I think that sort of sowed the seed for what was to come.
0: With this temporary plug in place, Bayou soon has new investors knocking on the door and its pool of money begins to grow. Another attraction for Bayou is that Israel doesn't charge the typical 2% management fee that most hedge funds charge. In 1998, flush with apparent success, Bayou moves from Israel's basement to the shores of Long Island Sound in Stamford, Connecticut. But Israel's investments continue to fail. Either through bad luck or incompetence, Bayou cannot catch a lucky break. And investors' money begins to trickle away.
3: You start losing money, especially in a market where almost everybody else is making money. 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And this was their business.
0: Up next, with mounting losses, Sam Israel is desperate to succeed. How far will he go to ensure Bayou survives?
7: I don't think he set out from the outset to defraud people. I think he just couldn't admit failure, and he kept digging the hole deeper and deeper.
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0: By 1998, Sam Israel's dream is becoming a growing nightmare. Despite a market that moves steadily higher, Israel's hedge fund company Bayou continues to hemorrhage money.
4: They just had some rotten luck, made some mistakes, got behind early, and couldn't bring themselves to just admit that it didn't work, admit failure, admit defeat, and get on with their lives.
0: The losses are relatively small at first, a couple of $100,000 or so. But any loss will drive investors away. Israel and associates James Marquez and Dan Marino search for a way to turn Bayou around.
2: Sam had told us that basically you needed at the time, a three-year successful track record in order to be a successful hedge fund. If one of those first 3 years you weren't successful, forget it.
0: To cover their initial losses, they engage in accounting sleight of hand, channeling commissions from stock transfers back into the fund without telling investors. But during their second year, they lose more than $1 million. And as their hole grows deeper, they can no longer hide the problem.
6: The hole was the amount between what they told investors what they had and what they actually had in the fund. And they always said, we have to plug that hole, we have to plug that hole. And that became sort of their mantra.
0: At the end of 1998, Israel and his partners devise a desperate plan to hide the problem.
3: We got to raise more funds, otherwise this thing is going to really go down the tubes and we're going to be in jail.
0: They replace their independent auditing company with one more aligned to their best interests. One run by their own accountant, Dan Marino.
6: Let's create a phony accounting firm. Dan, you're a CPA, you incorporate it, you do whatever you need to do to get it going, and we'll just have to cook the books for a year or two until we can get ourselves back on our feet. And that's what happens.
0: Marino names the company Richmond Fairfield Associates, and he's soon sending out financial statements exaggerating Bayou's successes and minimizing losses.
6: That's watershed, because once you set up a phony accounting firm and they're going to do the quote-unquote independent audit, now you've opened the door and you've entered the world of criminality.
0: The statements attract new investors whose money is used to pay redemptions for earlier clients. Almost by accident rather than design, Bayou has become a Ponzi scheme.
3: I don't think they started out with a Ponzi scheme in mind. I think what happened was that they got caught up in trading losses back in the late 90s when, again, everybody else was making money during that period of time. And to hide those trading losses, the Ponzi scheme started.
0: Thanks to Marino's cooked books, Bayou now appears to make slow and steady profits.
5: This fund was making, quote-unquote making, around 10 to 15%, which was just right. That sounded just right. It was a very steady walk, don't run kind of fund, and all that sounded perfect to me. That's just exactly what I wanted.
0: Now, with millions of dollars of investor capital, Israel promises to generate steady returns for his investors, regardless of where the market heads. His bogus weekly updates say he's well on the way.
5: Over a course of 2.5 years, my $250,000 had grown to about $336,000. You know, if he'd come out and said, oh, we made 50% this year, I would have run like mad because he was taking too much risk. to make that kind of money. This is exactly what I thought he had advertised doing and exactly what I was looking for. Nice, steady returns.
0: Most hedge funds require an initial investment of $1 million. Bayou offers investors shares for a fraction of that, $250,000, making it attractive to those who might not otherwise invest.
5: $250,000 was still a little bit more than I wanted to put in any one investment, but it was now in the realm of reason, which $1 million wasn't.
0: To investors in the outside world, Bayou is fulfilling all of its early promises, and then some. But behind closed doors, it's a much different story. Losses continue to mount, and the stress takes its toll on Sam personally and professionally. Israel's marriage suffers, and recurring back pains lead to heavy use of painkillers. Israel and fellow investor Marquez feud over market strategies.
2: Sam and Jim are fighting like cats and dogs at this point. They were constantly getting an argument amongst themselves, closed door meetings when nobody's around, after, you know, hours type stuff, talking about how to fill the hole, fix the problem.
0: In 2001, Marquez leaves the company, and soon Bayou is attracting more money than ever. Many of these investors are well-heeled individuals, but soon Bayou is also attracting large private equity funds, pension funds, venture capital funds, and even fund-of-fund managers from large companies and universities across the country.
2: The fund goes from a $10 million fund to quickly up to tens of millions of dollars, and then into the, crosses the $100 million threshold and into the hundreds of million dollars in relatively short order.
0: But Bayou's investing luck doesn't change.
6: They just keep on committing the fraud year after year after year and losing money.
0: By 2003, Israel's world is imploding. His dependence on painkillers grows, and his wife leaves, taking their two children. Sam faces some harsh realizations.
7: He was not going to be the success that he hoped to be, and so he resorted to less traditional means to achieve success, and that ultimately was his downfall.
0: Next on American Greed, desperate to raise money to save Bayou, see how Israel himself is conned in a worldwide investment scam. Could he lose everything?
4: Sam wanted so much to be something that he wasn't that he was willing to destroy himself.
15: Are you still cleaning your floors with a broom and dustpan?
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0: By 2002, the stock market cooled. The dot-com bubble bursts, and Wall Street returns are flat or drifting lower. Now more than ever, hedge funds are attractive to investors looking to shake the slump.
37: Hedge funds had a bit of an advantage because a hedge fund will try to essentially outperform the market. Even if it's down, a hedge fund will try to be down less than, you know, one of the indices like the S&P.
0: And a hedge fund like Bayou seems perfect.
2: Bayou is, by all accounts, doing great. They've got above average rates of return. Everybody's happy with the fund, recommending friends to get into the fund. Some serious money starts to roll in. And now instead of millions and tens of millions, we're talking now hundreds of millions of dollars into 2002, 2003, 2004.
0: Flush with apparent success, Sam Israel and Dan Marino live the good life. Marino moves to a home with six bedrooms and a pool in the wealthy enclave of Westport, Connecticut. He buys flashy sports cars. Israel, separated from his wife and teenage children, rents a house from Donald Trump in Bedford, New York, for $22,000 a month. He hires Deborah Ryan, a local painter, to personalize his 13-bedroom mansion. Soon, the relationship becomes more than professional. Suffering from increasing back pains, Sam begins trading from the house rather than commuting to Bayou's office in Stamford.
6: There's a separate house on the property called the Chapel, which is where Israel has his trading room, a room with maybe 20 or so flat screen trading equipment, and basically that's where Israel did his trades from.
0: Between 2002 and 2005, Israel and Marino, now Bayou's chief financial officer, receive $4 million in salary and compensation. Later, they will claim these excesses are little more than fronts, much like their phony accounting company that lures investors with false statements.
6: I guess you can convince yourself of anything, but the fact is, you know, they were driving Porsches and Bentleys and Ferraris and living in beautiful homes in some of the most exclusive suburbs of New York and sort of living the life.
0: But the life is a lie. On paper, Bayou is worth hundreds of millions of dollars. But the reality is much different.
6: I think they said they had $410 million and maybe they had $125 million by the time the fund collapses.
0: Israel, handicapped by back pain and medications, spends most of his time at the Trump House.
6: Israel wasn't sleeping at night. Part of it was his drug dependency, his substance abuse problem, and his back problems. But a significant part was the lie that he was perpetrating. It takes a really special kind of individual to commit a crime like this and be able to sleep at night.
0: Worried that the flat market might tempt investors to pull their money and cause Bayou to collapse, Israel embarks on a wild investing spree to save his company.
1: What he did was threw good money after bad and tried to reverse the trading losses that he had incurred, and he kept digging the hole deeper and deeper.
0: Desperate to infuse money into Bayou, Israel begins looking for non-traditional venture capital investments, including movies and fashion lines. But few pan out, and the money continues to disappear.
2: They invested close to $40 million in maybe a dozen to 15 different venture capital deals throughout these years. Unfortunately, it was similar to their trading expertise. They didn't pick very wisely in their venture capital investments either.
0: As the venture capital investments fail, Israel's strange saga takes a wild turn as his desperation grows. At some point in 2004, Sam makes a friend who claims he can solve all of Bayou's problems for a slight fee.
2: This individual was a pretty shadowy figure. He had actually told Sam that he was an ex-CIA officer. He was involved in black operations. A lot of super secret spook stuff, which Sam he bought hook, line, and sinker.
0: This man tells Israel about a shadow world of secret government projects. Some humanitarian, some black ops, all financed by select or prime banks and invite only to exclusive investors. The man sweetens the pot. He tells Israel about a mysterious Federal Reserve box he has that contains unimaginable wealth. Even better than the background story is the incredible rate of return promised Sam.
2: If you send over $150 million... you can generate up to 100% return within a couple weeks' time.
0: Israel is essentially singled out for the super rich man's equivalent of a Nigerian email scam. Israel pays the man $10 million to get him in. In return, he is offered a fascinating bit of collateral. The so-called Federal Reserve box, supposedly from World War II, that contains more than $100 million in Federal Reserve bonds.
2: This individual told Sam, I have this super secret box. I'm going to give you this thing. You can't tell anybody about it. It could destabilize the U.S. economy if you told anybody about it.
0: Of course, it's too good to be true. The catch? The Federal Reserve issues notes, not bonds. The box is an elaborate hoax. One FBI agents have heard of, but never seen until now.
2: So somebody went through a lot of work to create this fraudulent box to steal $10 million from Mr. Israel.
0: The scam Israel falls for is well known to federal investigators. They are called prime bank frauds or high-yield investment frauds. The lure for Sam is simple and impossible to resist. A final last chance to dig himself out of Bayou's bottomless hole with guaranteed 100% returns on his investment.
6: If you're making 100% every 2 weeks on $120 million, it's not long before you're at that 450 mark that you're supposed to be at. And then we'll go legit from there.
0: Thinking that he is investing in a super secret program, Israel wires $150 million, essentially all the remaining Bayou money, to a bank in London.
3: That was beyond a Hail Mary. That's like a guy who's got one chip left. And, you know, what the hell? I'll just throw it. I know I'm done, so I may as well just see. Nine red. Spin them.
0: But the transaction is so large and unexpected, the bank sends the money back.
2: You know, years earlier, he would have laughed at somebody telling him you can have 100% return within 2 weeks' time. But I think in his desperation, and maybe with the combination of the painkillers he was taking at the time, I think he lost touch with reality a bit.
0: Israel tries again. This time he wires $120 million to Hamburg, hoping to jump on another supposed prime bank opportunity. German authorities promptly contact the FBI. Again, the large transaction is a red flag.
6: we begin an investigation. Initially, frankly, we were looking at it as a potential money laundering situation.
4: Try one more time.
0: Ironically, when agents first interview Israel, everyone believes that he is the victim. But the more questions the agents ask, the more they realize there is something else going on besides the prime bank fraud.
6: This doesn't make sense. I mean, this is a sophisticated investor, a guy who knows Wall Street. Why is he engaging in this? What's the need to earn 100% every 2 weeks?
0: Bayou's wild money ride ends abruptly in June of 2005, when nearly $100 million ends up in New Jersey in the hands of yet another prime bank scammer. The money is invested in some bogus Arizona gold mines, and the Arizona Attorney General seizes it. Sam Israel III has run out of time and options.
6: And that's when everything happened really fast.
0: On July 27, 2005, Israel sends a surprise letter to investors. He's shutting Bayou down.
5: It's been a great run, but I regret to tell you that I'm going to close down the fund. I'm getting divorced. I want to spend more time with my kids, but I just don't want to do this anymore. So thanks for the memories, and the checks will be in the mail.
0: But Bayou has no money to send. What's left has been frozen by the Arizona Attorney General. When the checks don't arrive, investors begin flooding Bayou's office with phone calls.
5: I call Bayou. They've always been very prompt. It just rings off the hook. It goes to voicemail, and the voicemail box is full. And I think, this can't be good.
0: There is no one to explain what has happened.
5: I just wanted to know where the money was. But nobody had any idea if any of it was left. I mean, as a practical matter, it appeared to be gone. Just gone.
0: Meanwhile, investigators have made a startling discovery. Richmond Fairfield Associates, the independent accounting company that audits Bayou, is in reality run by Bayou's own CFO, Dan Marino.
7: So now we're going off in two directions. Bayou, the victim, and Sam and Dan possibly as the perpetrators of a fraud.
0: Coming up, with his company disintegrating and authorities closing in, Israel is left with the reality that his dream is dead. Once a high-flying toast of Wall Street, now in freefall. Is there only one way out?

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2: The collapse of Bayou's hedge funds in the summer of 2005 is as spectacular as it is unexpected.
3: Literally within the space of minutes, I had lost $336,000. I mean, I woke up and that was part of my net worth. And by 3 o'clock in the afternoon, the best anybody could tell me was that it was gone.
2: Investors have received a letter from Sam Israel telling them that Bayou's doors are shuttered, but that their money is coming soon. One Seattle money management firm receives a check for $53 million from Bayou. When they deposit the check, it bounces.
4: They're very upset, and they decide to fly to Connecticut to see what's going on.
2: Finding the company deserted, the representative makes a surprising discovery in CFO Dan Marino's office.
5: There on Dan's desk and computer was this suicide note and confession letter, basically spelling out the fraud that he, Sam, and Jim Marquez had committed.
2: In 6 pages, it details how Israel and Marino have used Bayou to bilk investors of over $300 million in less than a decade. Within short order, Marino is found, healthy and alive, and very talkative. He confirms that everything Bayou has claimed is nothing but a lie.
5: So you're looking at approximately $150 million in assets, whereas the investors think and have been told via the independently audited financial statements that there's $410 million. So they're short about $300 million.
4: This is massive, you know, and as you were going through the numbers, it just was ballooning and ballooning. It was daunting.
2: With few options, both Israel and Marino begin cooperating with authorities. Sam, in particular, seemed glad the sham is over.
5: He said, every day I spend in jail, guys, I'll be a free man compared to living this lie for this many years.
2: In a storage locker, investigators find letters from former Bayou employee James Marquez that explain his involvement in the fraud. U.S. Marshals are brought in to determine what Bayou's remaining assets might be. Aside from the money already seized in Arizona, very little remains.
6: We identified approximately $43 million in assets in about 25 to 30 different cases that may be viable. I'm not sure what happened to the rest of the money.
2: There is no indication that any of that missing money actually exists. Israel moves from his Trump estate with girlfriend Deb Ryan to a much smaller house in Armonk, New York. He is charged with misrepresentation of Bayou funds and mail fraud. He eventually pleads guilty, as does Dan Marino. Israel's family pays the $500,000 bail, and Israel surrenders his passport. But even after it has all fallen apart, Israel clings to the story that they were only trying to do the right thing all along, and offers this as defense for his actions.
4: He told Kevin and myself he felt bad for all the investors, that he had done this to all of them. You know, this was not his intent when he started. He went down a path and just couldn't work his way out of the forest from the path he took.
2: But investors paint another story, one of greed and of a man who coolly swindled hundreds of millions of dollars from those who trusted him.
3: This wasn't somebody who had just strayed off the path for a day or two and kind of, as soon as they got caught, said, oh, you know, what was I thinking? This was a guy who thought about committing fraud over a long period of time and gave it a lot of thought on how to do it well.
2: Marquez pleads guilty and is sentenced to 51 months because he left Bayou before the worst of the damage was done. For 2.5 years, both Israel and Marino continue to cooperate with authorities. Each hopes for a lenient sentence. But the courts don't look kindly on criminals who swindle people out of big money. Israel and Marino are sentenced to 20 years in prison in order to pay $300 million in restitution.
7: It was a very harsh sentence. Keep in mind that it comes on the heels of companies like WorldCom and Enron collapsing because of accounting fraud. And in fact, the judge who sentenced Israel told him, just because you wear a tie when you're committing a crime, it doesn't mean that you get any kind of a break.
2: For 48-year-old Sam Israel, the pressure is too much.
4: I think over the course of getting sentenced and having to report to prison, it dawned on him that I'm going to prison for 20 years, and I think it was a tremendous weight for him to bear.
2: All of Sam's connections, all the people he knows, all the money they have, none of it can help him now. The judge gives Israel 8 weeks to set his affairs in order.
8: As the days approached for him to surrender to serve a 20-year sentence, he panicked, and he thought it was something that he couldn't do.
2: On June 9th, 2008, Israel is finally scheduled to report to prison. He never arrives.
7: Israel disappeared the day he was supposed to begin serving a 20-year sentence at a federal prison in Massachusetts.
2: Police find his GMC Envoy abandoned on the Bear Mountain Bridge, 40 miles north of Manhattan. The words, "Suicide is painless," scrawled on the hood. Inside the SUV are Israel's keys and a prescription for pain pills. It looks like Sam Israel has killed himself. But there is always another twist in the saga of Sam Israel, and this story isn't over yet.
8: This was not a person who was thinking clearly. This was not a person who was thinking rationally. And this was someone who panicked.
2: For more information about prime bank frauds, go to americangreed.cnbc.com. 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
10: 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So now I can teach you so that you can be as ambitious as you want about whatever you want to do. CNBC is my home. 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
20: June 2008, 3 years after Bayou Hedge Fund Group collapses and more than $300 million of investors' money disappears, the story shifts to a bridge spanning the dark waters of the Hudson River. Sam Israel III, Bayou's fund manager, has apparently jumped to his death rather than face a 20-year prison sentence.
7: It's 156 feet above the waterline, so if you did jump off that bridge, it's very unlikely that you'd survive.
20: But when divers fail to find a body, investigators doubt that he really killed himself.
21: Common sense would tell you if he jumped off a 150-foot bridge, there would be some type of body that was found somewhere up or down the Hudson River.
20: Investigators quickly mobilize a nationwide manhunt. The goal is to find Israel before he can flee the country. The first break comes quickly. Surveillance video shows as Israel's car pulls to the side of the bridge, it is not alone.
22: Another vehicle had pulled in. You could see it was a bit grainy, that the vehicle may have picked him up and then drove off.
20: Investigators track the vehicle down and confirm what they already suspect. Sam Israel is still alive and on the run. U.S. Marshals reach out to family and friends of Sam, including his mother, Anne, who now lives in Chicago. The longer Sam runs, the harder it is to find him.
21: As long as you don't stand out, don't do anything illegal, you know, don't garner any attention, it's not hard to disappear. The United States is a big place. The world's a big place.
20: Investigators lean on Deb Ryan, Israel's girlfriend. At first, she denies knowing anything. But after 11 days of questioning, she finally admits she helped Sam stash a recreational vehicle and a blue motor scooter at a rest stop in New York.
5: She'd helped him out, basically, stashing the RV at the rest stop, helped him pack his clothes in it the night before. So at this point, she was arrested for aiding and abetting Sam in his run.
20: Hoping to squeeze Israel, agents put out alerts on campground websites across the country. The story is featured on America's Most Wanted. In Chicago, U.S. Marshal Ed Farrell spends weeks convincing Sam's mom, Ann, that her son should turn himself in.
21: She was very concerned about the fact that if her son was caught, he would be killed. And we told her, you know, that could all be avoided if you can get him to surrender himself to the police.
20: Anne does offer marshals insight into her son's character.
21: We had asked her about him committing suicide. Is this something he could do? She said, my son has always kind of had a problem with the truth. He doesn't always tell the full truth.
20: Authorities fear Israel has left the country. In truth, he hardly leaves the state. For weeks, he holes up in Granville, Massachusetts at the Prospect Mountain Campground, living under an assumed name.
0: He's David Klapp with a K, K-L-A-P-P. He signed with that name and everything. He paid by cash, so there was no credit card for us to check that name on or anything like that.
20: Sam Israel, a.k.a. David Klapp, keeps a low profile at the campground.
0: There was nothing suspicious about him at all. Like, he was a very personal, very likable guy. He didn't look anything like the pictures. He looked a lot skinnier. He had a beard.
20: Curiously, the man who has spent years racked with back pain takes up jogging during his stay.
0: He would come back from running. He would come in, buy Gatorade, buy cigarettes, always made jokes about why was he buying cigarettes just coming back from a run, that it was kind of he should choose one or the other.
20: But even here, off the grid, the circle slowly tightens around him.
1: He's just flicking through channels one night, and on comes America's Most Wanted. And there is his face staring back at him.
14: On the hunt for an accused swindler.
1: And Sam thinks, damn, they're not just going to let me go. And he learns that his girlfriend, Deb Ryan, is facing charges for aiding and abetting. This freaks him out.
20: On July 2nd, U.S. Marshal Ed Farrell gets a surprise call from Sam's mother, Ann.
21: She said that Sam was on his way to surrender himself to a police department. Ann didn't admit it on the phone, but I believe Ann is the one that talked him into surrendering himself.
20: Israel climbs on his blue scooter and sets off to turn himself in.
23: He stopped at the Granville Police Department. It's a part-time police department. The chief wasn't on duty at that time. So he came down the hill further and was familiar with Southwick, so he turned himself in here.
20: Israel walks in and announces his identity.
23: He came into this lobby and said he was wanted for white-collar crimes. He was brought into the back of our building to the booking area, at which time the officer put him into the computer and found out exactly what he was wanted for.
21: I called Southwick and I got some sergeant on the phone. I said, hey, I'm Ed Farrell with the Marshal Service. I said, you got a guy named Sam Israel there? He said, absolutely. He's standing right in front of me. I said, don't let him go.
20: Israel's plan for escape ends like so many of his other grand schemes, in disarray and failure. The RV is seized. What authorities find inside gives a clue to Sam's intentions. Books on how to escape the country, a laminator and materials for making fake IDs, a global positioning system, a stamper with the seal of the state of South Carolina. And all suggest that Sam is hoping to remain at large indefinitely. But other items suggest Israel's mental capacities are frayed, perhaps by stress and pain drugs, and that his plans are mostly delusional.
5: Here we have a Special Forces ID for David Sam Klapp, with various weapons qualifications on the back. And also here is his Military Assistance Command card, which states that the bearer of this document is acting under the direct orders of the President of the United States, and therefore do not detain or question him.
20: In June 2009, Deborah Ryan is sentenced to probation for her role in aiding Israel in his escape. Sam faces an additional 10 years on his original 20-year sentence. When he appears in court, he seems disoriented.
7: He didn't carry any of that swagger that you'd expect from anyone who promoted himself as some kind of whiz kid investor. He talked a lot about his physical ailments, how he had had 12 spinal surgeries, he had 2 rods in his back and 10 screws in his back, and that he suffered a great deal of pain and that he didn't want to cause any more harm to his family or embarrassment to his family.
8: He was rather devastated by what had happened, what he had done to his life, what he had done to his family's life.
20: Eventually, Israel is given 2 extra years on top of his 20-year sentence. As a federal prisoner, he has no chance of parole. His $500,000 bail is forfeited because he ran, becoming the last money Israel loses. Ironically, his own family had put that money down years before when he was first arrested.
8: It's another example of how he didn't think things through and how he wound up hurting some of the people he loved the most.
20: Today, what remains of Bayou is locked in bankruptcy and court proceedings as former investors try to reclaim what few assets still remain.
2: there's a lot of very sophisticated, very competent people working on it, good lawyers. They will do what they do, and someday I may see a check. And that may be a long time from now.
20: And many of the questions that swirl around Sam Israel and Bayou are still unanswered. How did Israel let Bayou spin so far out of control? And how did he allow himself to be fooled by con artists that promised him the impossible?
8: He has been absolutely forthright in recognizing that what he did is wrong, recognizing that he has to pay a penalty for it, and he's got to live with the crushing failure here, not just in a business sense, but in a personal sense.
3: Sam ought to be down in Washington testifying before the Senate Finance Committee about finance fraud and how to catch it. Sam knows how to cheat.
2: Israel's a crook. I mean, he didn't go in it to steal, but fraud is fraud. And he took my money, and my money is gone, and he swindled me. There's no way to put a nice spin on that.

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9: In this episode of American Greed, two grannies in jail.
10: You were greedy. That's the problem.
9: Caught on tape.
10: No, you're going to go to jail. They're going to lock you.
9: Their cold-blooded murder-for-money plot is finally up.
11: They'd already murdered 2 men and was going to murder me.
9: Their story is about to unravel.
12: They just fed them and housed them like animals, just for the sole purpose of killing them.
9: And it sounds just like something out of a Hollywood movie.
13: Okay, we'll take care of that.
12: I think I still could not really get my brain around the fact that these two geriatrics had executed this guy.
10: I believe it was your fault. Because what you did, of course I got angry.

0: Los Angeles, California, June 22, 2005. In the early morning hours, traffic detective Nelson Hernandez gets a call for what looks like a hit and run in the upscale neighborhood of Westwood.
1: There was a man in the alley, dead, and they wanted me to come out and investigate it.
0: A middle-aged man lies face up in the center of the alley. There's a bicycle a few feet away. The front wheel is off, as though the man had been changing a tire when he was hit by a car.
1: We checked the tire and it was hard. He had air in it. And then the other thing was, well, if he's going to work on the tire, why would he put his helmet on top of his own tire? It just didn't make any sense. And why would he stop here in the darkness? Why would he just walk the bike down to the end of the alley where there's light?
0: The man has nothing in his pockets except for two photo IDs.
1: So it was very clear that someone wanted to tell us that who this guy was.
0: His name is Kenneth McDavid. Hernandez notes that McDavid's clothes are covered in grease.

0: most likely from the bottom of a car, unusual for a hit and run.
1: Usually pedestrians will get hit and then they will either get pushed to the side of the road or will flip over the car and they will land someplace else. They would not have all that grease from the undercarriage. So there were a few things there that just didn't look right.
0: Once the sun comes up, Hernandez combs the area for witnesses and inquires about any surveillance video taken that night. One of the stores on the block has several cameras in the alley.
2: We looked at the video that this camera had captured, and we could see taillights of vehicles entering the alley and traveling southbound in the alley.
0: The camera doesn't capture the victim, but there's something suspicious about one of the cars that enters the alley.
2: The brake lights came on, all lights went out. The lights came on 5 minutes later, and the vehicle just drove off. It appeared to be a Ford Taurus or a Mercury Sable station wagon.
0: He can't make out the license plate number. All he has is the possible make and model of the car and the dead man's IDs. He follows the only lead he has, McDavid's last known address, 1843 Cherokee Lane.
1: We made a follow-up to that address. We talked to the manager, and she said, he used to live here. He used to live on the fourth floor.
0: Ken McDavid played classical piano and worked as a disc jockey in his hometown of Sacramento. He moves to L.A. to try his hand at writing screenplays. He can't make it as a screenwriter and eventually becomes homeless. The building manager at 1843 Cherokee Lane tells Detective Hernandez what she knows about McDavid. An older woman named Helen Golay takes him off the streets and pays his bills for many months.
1: She appeared to be a well-to-do type person. Why would this lady allow this supposedly homeless man to stay in her apartment for so many months?
0: Before Hernandez can track Golay down, he finds out that she's gone to the morgue, claiming to be McDavid's fiance. She identifies the body and requests that he be cremated. Then things get stranger. Another woman, Olga Rutterschmidt, who claims to be McDavid's cousin, shows up at the police station asking for a copy of the police report.
1: Usually, when a family member comes to the station, they're hurting because their loved one died. So they want us to explain to them the report. Many cases, they cry and so on and so forth. And they have questions. Not in this case. They basically came in, got the copy, and out the door.
0: Rutterschmidt's cold, businesslike demeanor leaves a profound impression. And then, more red flags. Toxicology comes back. Ken McDavid's body has large amounts of two prescription medications, including a sleep aid, Ambien.
1: Why would you be taking a sleeping pill if you're going to go out and ride your bike?
0: Hernandez begins to wonder if Ken McDavid's death was no accident, if someone set him up. But if it's murder, what's the motive?
1: It was just frustrating. I just didn't have enough to be able to solve this case.
0: Time passes with no new leads. 2 months after Ken McDavid's death, a life insurance claim comes into Money, Mutual of New York. Ed Webster is an investigator assigned to the case. The claim is for $1 million.
3: The beneficiaries were Olga Rutterschmidt and Helen Golay. The contract was written in the context that Kenneth McDavid was a businessman. These two women were his business partners in a company called HKO Associates, which, is an acronym for Helen, Kenneth, and Olga. They claimed that he made about $60,000 in annual income, and that if he passed, their business would be adversely affected.
0: Ed Webster soon discovers that Helen and Olga told police that they were McDavid's fiancé and cousin, not business partners. Something doesn't feel right. Webster flies to L.A. to try to get some answers.
3: There had been a medical examiner's report, and when I looked at that, it was the first time I saw Kenneth McDavid represented as a homeless man, which flew in the face of all the documents that we had at underwriting.
0: And there is more.
3: The address that was listed as his home address was actually Helen's address in Santa Monica. The address that was listed on the application as his business address was Olga's address in West Hollywood. So those were clearly misrepresented.
0: It looks like Helen and Olga are definitely in business together. The question is, what kind of business? They take in a homeless man, apply for $1 million life insurance policy on him, lie about their relationships to him, and now he's dead. Webster tries to schedule a meeting with Helen Golay and Olga Rudderschmidt to ask them about Ken McDavid. To his surprise, all he gets is doors slammed in his face.
3: Neither of these two women would speak with me. Ever. They would never call me back. I left cards in the mailbox, I screamed from the sidewalk, I did everything. And they just flat out refused to talk to me. Their expectation was to collect $1 million in life insurance proceeds. Answering my questions would certainly be one step towards fulfilling that goal, and they just wouldn't do it.
0: The two women's reaction makes Webster even more suspicious. He decides it's time to talk to the LAPD. When he and Detective Hernandez put the evidence they found together, they're confident there's more to Ken McDavid's death.
1: Why would this ladies be taking life insurance policies on a guy that appeared to be homeless?
0: Hernandez shows Webster the grainy surveillance video taken of the alley. As they start to piece the puzzle together, the two women who come across as nice old grannies are beginning to look like cold-blooded killers.
3: They paid a lot of money in premiums for $1 million worth of life insurance. And they paid a lot of money for rent and housing. So if you take all of that in mind, the only way that they could capitalize on their investment is if he died.
0: Next on American Greed, a coincidence that's too close for comfort for police reveals another victim of the killer granny.
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9: In Los Angeles, Detective Nelson Hernandez investigates a hit and run in a Westwood alley. The victim, Ken McDavid, was once a homeless man until two older women take him in and put him up in an apartment. But a puzzle is unraveling, and now what once appeared to be two grannies lending a helping hand is starting to look suspicious. The two women file for benefits on two insurance policies they take out on McDavid. The total, $1 million. Detective Hernandez talks about the case with a colleague, Detective Willman, when they make a startling discovery.
10: I say, Lee, this just didn't make any sense. I got this guy in the alley, and now I get this insurance guy telling me that these two old ladies in their 70s have insurance policies on this guy totaling $1 million.
11: He had mentioned that the guy was in an alley, got hit by a car, and had life insurance policies. I'm thinking in my mind, hey, I had this before too. I walk back to where we keep our unsolved fatals and our cold cases. Well, back in November of 99, this is who I was dealing with.
9: Detective Willman's victim is Paul Vados. In 1999, Vados, a homeless man, is found dead in an alley, an apparent victim of a hit and run. Two older ladies claim to be next of kin.
10: And he said, did you get the names of those two ladies? And I said, yeah, one of them is Olga, the other one is Helen. He said, those are the same names that I got for my two old ladies. Do you have a phone number for them?
12: 310.
10: Says, wait a minute. That's the same phone number that I got for my two old ladies.
9: When Detective Willman talks to Helen Golay, she claims to be Vados' fiance.
11: She had zero emotion on the phone about what happened, and most people do.
9: Later, Olga Rutterschmidt follows up with a phone call claiming to be Paul Vados' cousin.
11: She came in a couple weeks later for a copy of the police report. She had no emotion. She had no interest in the investigation. She just wanted to get the police report and leave.
9: The parallels between Paul Vados' case in 1999 and Ken McDavid's in 2005 are a little too close for comfort. Two homeless men with sizable life insurance policies literally run over and crushed to death in two different alleys.
11: Made the hair on the back of my neck stand up. Gave me the kind of chilling feeling.
10: And that's when we looked at each other and it was, bingo, we got more than a traffic accident here. These two old ladies are killing the homeless.
9: The irony of the situation doesn't escape them. Two detectives who sit across from each other just happened to hit on two identical cases?
10: It was a miracle, basically. The odds of us sharing this same information, it was the odds are just one in a billion.
9: Insurance investigator Ed Webster hears about the new development in the case and begins pounding the pavement. If what he and the police suspect is right, there's a method to how Helen and Olga find and choose their victims. He has a theory that the two women are searching out victims on Skid Row and in treatment centers.
2: The perfect vehicle for these women to capture these fellows would be in rehabs or AA meetings where people are open. They can identify people who don't have family. They can identify homeless people. You know, they can identify people that would not be missed.
9: His hunch pays off.
2: I was able to find the Presbyterian Church in North Hollywood where they actually were capturing these guys. Vados was there, McDavid was there, and there were predictable gatherings of homeless people there. So that was like a home run for me.
9: Ken McDavid and Paul Vados were regulars at Hollywood Presbyterian Church's homeless shelter. Two of the seemingly good souls who come to help out are Helen Golay and Olga Rudderschmidt. Pastor Charles Sujeda remembers them.
10: My first impression of Helen and Olga was good. They were nicely dressed. Now, they didn't actually talk about volunteering there or serving there at all, but they did express an interest and wanted to know, you know, what we were doing. If they're coming for the first time, we always explain to them a little bit about history and how people can actually volunteer in the program.
9: They do reach out to a few of the homeless men. They seem interested in their plight, but they're not. They prey on their desperation and isolation. They tell them each the same story. They can help. They offer what's irresistible to a homeless person, food and shelter. What the homeless men don't know is that the women have a plan, and it's time to perfection. They immediately take out insurance policies on the men, saying they are either business partners or relatives. Then they wait. It takes 2 years before they can collect on the insurance policies. They guard their prey like investments for that 2 year period.
2: By housing them for 2 years, they would know who they communicated with and who they didn't communicate with, and that there was nobody. They would become totally dependent on these two women, and they would know from conversation and phone call or whatever that they had nobody else. So they would feel comfortable in having them disappear.
9: Once the 2 years are up and the women can collect, the men are history. And they start looking for their next victim. In downtown L.A., Jimmy Covington is down on his luck, living on the streets.
12: Mostly the hardest part of being out there is just trying to get back up out of the street because you need a little help. I mean, I can work a little bit, but I just couldn't get the housing that I needed. I couldn't get the medical attention at first, and I had to really struggle to get those things.
9: Olga watches Jimmy. He sleeps behind a church, and the security guard has just kicked him out. One day, while Covington is walking in downtown L.A., Olga approaches him.
12: Olga approached me. She came right up to me and asked me, "Are you homeless?" I kind of said, "Well, why were you asking?" She said, real anxious. Well, I'm an advocate for homeless, and I've helped other homeless guys, and I can get you benefits, and I can get you $2,000 a month, plus I can pay you $15 a day, and also have a little place for you to stay right now if you want to come up and fill out some paperwork for me. I said, "Okay, I'll try it out. Where's this place at?" She said, "Right behind you upstairs." I went, "Whoa, okay. I'll go up and see what this woman's all about."
9: Olga takes Jimmy to an office building across the street near the intersection of El Centro and Hollywood Boulevard. She takes him upstairs to a small office space that's sparsely furnished.
12: She came back the next day and she had some more paperwork. And then she started wanting my mother's name and her social security number, maiden name, and my dad's stuff and all their medical background and history. And I said, "I don't have that information for you right now. I can't get it." She started banging on the desk and her fist was sticking out and her eyes were sticking out. I'm just thinking that she's not right. I don't know what her situation was.
9: Jimmy lives at the office building on El Centro for 4 days, but he reaches the breaking point when he hears Helen and Olga fighting outside his door.
12: And I said, here's your key back. I shut the door and I left.
9: A smart move, as Jimmy will later realize. Helen and Olga apply for an $800,000 life insurance policy on his head. Unlike Vados and McDavid, Jimmy Covington lives to tell about it. Back at the LAPD, Detectives Hernandez and Willman confront the shocking truth about Helen and Olga.
10: it seemed to me unimaginable to think that two old ladies in their 70s could be conspiring to kill homeless people.
9: The case is getting big, and LAPD's homicide squad is called in. Next on American Greed, with an undercover camera rolling, Helen and Olga finally talk.
13: The letter.
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10: In Los Angeles, two men, Ken McDavid and Paul Barros, are found dead in two different alleys 6 years apart. LAPD detectives believe both men were killed by Helen Golay and Olga Rudderschmidt. But Helen and Olga are unlikely suspects, both in their 70s with no criminal records.
11: Most of the population we deal with, we plug their name into these computers. The computers start smoking and spit out 30 pages of information. With Helen and Olga, there's nothing. We don't know if they're related. We don't know what their connection is. We don't know what their connection is to the victim, if any.
10: The women are put on round-the-clock surveillance. 24 police officers watch their every move.
11: Detective Sanchez and I are kind of floundering around trying to figure out, well, what are we going to get in the daily lives of Helen and Olga? What are we going to learn? We started reaping the rewards of the surveillance almost immediately. And we started learning who they would go see during the day, where they went, where they banked.
10: They're the perfect odd couple. Helen Golay drives a Mercedes and lives just a few blocks from the ocean in upscale Santa Monica. She's a creature of habit. She lunches at Izzy's Deli several times a week and gets a reputation as a bad tipper. Olga, an immigrant from Hungary, is athletic. She takes long walks and climbs steep trails through the Hollywood Hills.
11: To our amazement, they were never, ever seen together. And it's not like Olga comes over for pot roast on Thursday nights or something. It's just nothing.
10: With surveillance on the suspects underway, detectives meet with the victim's family. Ken McDavid's family is surprised to hear he had a fiance.
12: He never mentioned these ladies or never mentioned a fiance or their names never came up.
10: Meanwhile, Ed Webster, the insurance investigator from Mutual of New York, is compiling a mountain of evidence.
13: I was able to call other companies just to determine if they had coverage, and I found that there was a lot more coverage on McDavid and there was a lot of coverage on Vados, all of which was in favor of Helen and Olga. There wasn't a single contract out there that had anyone else as a beneficiary.
10: In fact, there are 20 insurance policies with a face value of more than $5 million. Armed with what he thinks is a good cause to pull the plug on his company's insurance, Webster returns to the women's homes to get some answers, this time with LAPD homicide detective Rosemary Sanchez by his side. But they can't get in. Helen's house is surrounded by an 8-foot wooden gate, and she won't answer the door. At Olga's residence, they meet resistance of a different kind.
12: Ed's knocking on the door. Who is it? And he identifies himself, Ed Webster from Mutual of New York. Immediately, she's busy now. She can't come to the door. She's taking a bath. So we said we'd wait for her. No. I don't want to talk to you. Well, we'll come back later. No, I have nothing to say. She did not want to talk to Ed Webster at all.
10: But now Webster has another card to play. He calls Helen Golay and sets up a meeting at her favorite deli, supposedly to deliver her insurance checks.
12: We were just reaching for anything that was going to help us build our murder case. In our minds, now we're thinking, okay, they're murderers and we got to get them off the street here.
10: Detective Sanchez is with him. This time, she's wired for audio and she has a small camera that looks like a button on her shirt.
14: Is your signature on here?
15: Here? Yeah.
14: That's where you signed it?
15: Yeah.
13: When we met Helen initially, the first thing out of her mouth was, I'm not answering any. I'm here for my checks. Don't ask me no questions.
10: But instead of the $1 million check, he hands Helen a refund for her premium payments. He says the insurance company is canceling the policy. She's outraged.
13: I gave her the letter and the check, and she read it, and she threw the whole thing at us, and just started ranting that it was unacceptable. She was going to call her lawyer.
16: If you're not going to pay me the full amount, this has been a total waste of my time. I am very unhappy. Caused me a lot of grief and heartache and problems.
13: And then she went outside, and we waited, but she clearly was not coming back.
12: I'm thinking, oh, yeah, she is just an evil, greedy woman that needs to go down. They're involved. They killed them. How they did it, we don't know yet. So we're on it.
10: Now it's Olga's turn. They arrange to meet her in a bank lobby, but she doesn't show. Helen could have warned her. They go to her apartment and knock on the door. This time, Detective Sanchez gets it all on tape with her undercover camera.
12: We're knocking on the door. She's pissed off. Talk to my lawyer. If we don't get away from the door, she's going to throw hot water on us. I said, go ahead.
13: Then I told her that, you know, her deal might be different than Helen's. And so she was willing to open the door and take the letter.
16: Please give me the letter here.
14: There you are.
16: Thank you. This is Moni's check. What is it, $1,800? What is it?
14: It's a refund for the premiums that you paid.
16: No, we don't accept this. What is it?
5: Read the policy there. The letter.
16: I don't see it. Thank you.
14: If you have
5: Wait, one more question then. Okay, go ahead. Quit slamming. You're going to break the door. Hey, listen.
13: Neither one of them would engage for a second. Not for a second.
10: Next on American Greed.
17: I have to call my lawyer.
10: As fraud evidence mounts, investigators make arrests. But can they prove murder?
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10: In Los Angeles, Helen Golay and Olga Rudderschmidt are trapped. Helen is angry.
16: You're not going to pay me the full amount. This has been a total waste of my time.
10: Olga is even more blunt.
5: What is it? Read it. Read the policy there. The letter.
17: I don't care. Thank you.
10: Their behavior bolsters detectives' darkest suspicions that the two women killed Paul Bottos and Ken McDavid for insurance money.
12: You just see her and you're like, yeah, she's so evil. Yeah, she would do it.
13: I think everybody involved in this case knew that these women were as hard as it could to believe they were killing these guys. So they knew they weren't normal grannies.
10: The circumstantial evidence is compelling, but investigators have no smoking gun. They plan to buy some time by first building a mail fraud case.
11: The charges fall into play when you make your monthly premium payment. And you put a fraudulent application in an envelope, put a stamp on it, and you put it in the United States mailbox. Well, each time you do that, that's one count of mail fraud.
10: Continuing investigation finds that Helen and Olga apply for 26 fraudulent life insurance policies with multiple companies. The face value totals close to $7 million. But the applications are filled with lies. They lie about addresses, income levels, and most importantly, their relationships to the men. They claim to be fiancé and cousin to both dead men on some claims, business partners on others. When in reality, Bottos and McDavid are homeless strangers they take in off the street.
18: Those were the kinds of things that made it immediately apparent that there was fraud.
10: To help make the case, the FBI gets involved.
18: Anytime we identified a bank account, credit cards, we would start subpoenaing the records, and there were a wealth of information. We found that Helen was actually wiring money from her account to Paul Bottos' account to pay premiums, so it would appear to the insurance company that he was making the premium payment. In terms of proving a fraud case, it made my life really easy. I mean, it was just one pack of lies after another.
10: As investigators build a mail fraud case, the LAPD has Helen and Olga under 24-hour surveillance. They learn that Olga is meeting regularly with an elderly Hungarian man named Joseph Gabor.
11: Surveillance has taken pictures of Olga, Mr. Gabor. She's leading him into banks, opening bank accounts, side streets, on the back of her car, signing papers. And she's obviously instructing him what to do and where to sign. So right before our eyes, they're working up another victim. We're as far as we can go, and I can't have surveillance people on Helen and Olga and watch them run over Mr. Gabor. We can't do that.
10: On May 18th, 2006, 70 agents from the FBI, LAPD, and other agencies arrest Helen and Olga.
17: I have to call my lawyer.
5: Okay, we'll take care of that.
11: All at once. The tentacles go out, and we're going to seize all the information that we can get at one time.
17: I'm going to explain it to you in a minute. I don't know what is this.
5: What is happening here?
18: It was a Cecil B. DeMille production. I mean, there was a ton of people.
24: Bend your knees. Come on.
5: Bend your knees.
24: There you go.
18: And it went off basically without a hitch.
25: Ms. Gallet,
0: My name is Sam Mayros. I'm with the FBI. You're under arrest for mail fraud.
17: Mail fraud?
0: Yes.
17: But what reason?
3: For fraud.
17: There's no proof. No.
3: It's actually for mail fraud.
17: I haven't done any mail fraud. What are you talking about?
0: Insurance.
18: When Helen was arrested, all she kept saying was, who would do this to me? Who would do this to me?
17: Who has done this to me and why?
18: What are you talking about, Helen? Yeah, you did it to yourself.
10: Perhaps because of experience, Olga is quick to throw Helen under the bus.
17: There was no insurance fraud. Helen Goley made insurance.
11: Olga's pretty predictable. She's ranting and raving, and she's quite the talker. We know this by now, that she just never... She's not crazy, but she's very caustic with anybody she comes across on the street.
17: Oh, my, that's a lie. This is assumption.
3: Let's just keep...
17: Anytime.
11: Helen, on the other hand, comes out. She's little Miss Innocent. Oh, what's going on? You've got the wrong house. It can't be me. I haven't done anything.
17: I can't believe this. I have no mail fraud whatsoever.
10: But inside, Helen's home is filled with evidence against her.
18: When we searched Helen's residence, there was a book in the living room. And the book was The Sociopath Next Door, with a subtitle or something like that. 1 in 25 Americans has no conscience whatsoever. And we're thinking, gee, that's a strange book for Helen to be reading.
10: The book is only the tip of the iceberg.
18: We found a whole bunch of original checks that she had written to pay for premiums for the insurance companies, for the rent on Ken McDavid's apartment. I saw a check Olga had written to a rubber stamp company. We called the owner and met with him. When we went over there, we showed him a picture of Olga. And he said, oh, this is the Black Widow. And we said, what? What are you talking about? I thought maybe he knew something we didn't know.
10: The stamps are precise copies of her victim's signatures.
18: But she bought a number of signature stamps, not only in Ken McDavid's name, but also Paul Vados' name, her own husband's name, even Helen Goulet's name. She would tell the stamp guys, yeah, I'm helping out the homeless, or I'm trying to help these people who can't get in here and pay their bills. Well, supposedly, she is doing her good deed for society.
10: The money trail highlights the viciousness of the crime. Helen and Olga plan to keep the men alive just long enough to avoid suspicion and then lead them to slaughter.
18: We found scratch paper in Olga's apartment where she was literally figuring out how much premium they were going to have to pay over a 2-year period. That's pretty good circumstantial evidence, I think.
13: They just fed them and housed them like animals, just for the sole purpose of killing them.
10: While the LAPD and the FBI are searching their homes, Detectives Kilcoyne and Sanchez take Helen and Olga in for questioning.
11: We put them together in an interview room, and like a couple of convicts, they immediately start shushing each other, but Olga can't keep her mouth shut. She's just running at the mouth.
10: The interrogation is being taped. What the two women don't realize is that when detectives leave the room, the video is still running.
17: Why did you make all this extra insurances? Too many you had. There's a limit. You can't do that many.
21: I know.
17: You were greedy. That's the problem.
11: I mean, this is a gold mine for us. I mean, right before our eyes, there are little rowboats sinking fast.
17: We had no problem with the relationship. You pay me and be nice and don't make extra things. I was doing everything for you.
11: They're hanging themselves. And Helen knows, she's cognizant of what's going on. She keeps trying to shut Olga up, but it's not working.
21: You are wasting your time and energy with this. And secondly...
17: No, we're going to go to jail, honey. They're going to lock you up.
21: I don't think so.
11: Then they come just short of saying that, you know, that they personally did it.
21: Kenneth wanted these policies.
17: Yes.
21: He signed for these policies. And we happen to be punished because of what he wanted. That's not right. Now, remember the bottom line.
17: And I was the cousin, you're the fiancé, Maloney.
21: It doesn't matter. It doesn't matter.
10: Next on American Greed, the police have the murder weapon, which leaves one question.
11: Who's behind the wheel?
10: The shocking answer when American Greed returns. For more information and web exclusives, go to americangreed.cnbc.com. We'll be right back.
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3: In May of 2006, Helen Golay and Olga Rutterschmidt are in federal lockup, looking at 8 counts of mail fraud. But LAPD detectives suspect them of much more. Murder. They believe Helen and Olga have killed 2 homeless men, Ken McDavid and Paul Vados, to collect $2.8 million in life insurance payouts. The problem is, investigators have trouble believing that Helen, who's 75, and Olga, 73, killed the 2 men by themselves.
4: We knew that they had committed murder. We just didn't have direct evidence linking them to it.
5: We can't just seem to wrap our brains around the fact that these little old gals are that vicious that they are actually behind the wheel of the car. You know, we're holding out for more and more information all the time, as are the prosecutors. They're just, you know what, you're not there yet, you're almost there, but who's behind the wheel?
3: During a search of Helen's apartment, FBI Special Agent Sam Mayrose finds an answer to that question in Helen's daily planner.
6: I come across this one page, and there's a post-it on it, and it's got a partial tag, a partial VIN. I was like, holy smoke, Eureka, we found gold, because we knew that had to be the car. So I gave that to Dennis. He called back to his office, and within minutes, they had the complete VIN number, the license plate number, knew who the current registered owner was, and from there, it was just Katie bar the door.
5: It's a 1999 silver Mercury Sable station wagon, just like we have in the video. And we go out and they locate it.
3: Now the pieces are beginning to fit together to form the perfect scenario of murder for money. The night of the murder, shortly after the timestamp on the surveillance video shows the Mercury Sable pulling out of the alley, Helen Golay makes a call to an auto repair shop from her cell phone. She's hit something and broken the fuel line.
5: She actually called for road service on the night of McDavid's murder, one block away from McDavid's murder off Westwood Boulevard, to have a 1999 Mercury Sable station wagon, the car we've got in our lab right now, towed back to her residence.
3: The phone call puts Helen at the scene of the crime. She abandons the car in the alley behind her home. It's later impounded by the city. The underside of the car hasn't been touched since that night. It's a perfect specimen for forensic testing.
5: Well, the highway patrol people put it up on a lift, and they start going through the undercarriage of the car. On the right side of the undercarriage is what they call wiping, and the road grease is absent. Well, that shows that they ran over something that wiped the bottom of the car clean.
3: Kilcoyne believes that something was the body of Ken McDavid. When McDavid was found in the alley, his clothes were covered with car grease. There are dark spots on the underside of the vehicle that police think could be Ken McDavid's blood. They send samples to the lab for DNA testing. The answer could conclusively identify Golay's car as the murder weapon. Helen and Olga are sitting in federal prison, arrested for mail fraud, to buy police time to build a murder case against them. The mail fraud is easy to prove. Each one of the life insurance policies the two women take out on the dead men is a pack of lies. In some, Helen and Olga claim to be business partners. In others, fiancés and relatives. But Helen and Olga aren't worried. In a telephone conversation, Helen tells her daughter she's confident police can't build a case against them. She's wrong. 2 weeks later, the DNA results come back. The spots on the underside of the car are Ken McDavid's blood.
5: So then we all realize these are evil, evil women. And they are, in fact, the ones behind the wheel of the car. It's our belief that they probably met him, took him to dinner. And the combination of this prescription medication, which we found in powder form mixed together in a prescription vial in her medicine chest, they're sprinkling that in his drink that night. And we can see from the videotape, the car goes down the alley, passes under the one camera, the brake light comes on, the lights go out. Now, for 4 to 5 minutes, the lights are out, which is our belief that that's the time that they're pushing McDavid out of the car. The backup lights come on, the car comes back about 50 feet, stops, and then the car moves forward. So they've laid them out, they back up to get a running start, and then they go forward and they just bulldoze over this man, crushing him to death. And it's at this point we believe that the fuel line is pulled from the undercarriage of the car, and then because of the 15% grade on that alley, the car rolls down to the next block, and that's where Helen calls for AAA tow to come get her.
3: The evidence against Helen and Olga is overwhelming. They're charged with 2 counts of murder and conspiracy to commit murder for financial gain. Their relatively cushy lives abruptly change. They trade in their upscale lifestyles for county jail.
5: You could tell that they were terrified, that this was not part of their world. You know, this was something that you read about maybe in a magazine or the LA Times and you turn the page because it disgusts you. But this is real life in the city, and they were part of it now.
3: On March 18, 2008, the case goes to trial. Deputy District Attorney Bobby Grace is one of the lead prosecutors.
7: People say, wow, you know, these people were upwards of 70, 80, going on 80 years old, and they were involved in this complex scheme to murder two individuals for financial gain. Even in Los Angeles, that's unheard of. Definitely have never prosecuted anybody as old as they are for murder.
3: Grace has to prove that these two women are not what they appear to be.
7: I think there's a lot of people out there that would commit crimes to survive or to enrich themselves, but how many of them are willing to go through such elaborate means to get millions of dollars? It's just mind-boggling.
3: The prosecution has a mountain of evidence, but the coup de grace is a tape of what transpires between the two women after they were arrested. Their interrogation is taped, and when detectives leave the room, the little old ladies speak their minds.
8: Admit it was your fault, because what you did, of course I got angry. You were greedy, that's the problem. We have to cooperate now. We have to attack money together.
7: That was just really the nail in the coffin, so to speak. Once the jury got an opportunity to really hear from Helen Golay and Olga Rudishman out of their own mouths, then they realized that these women were truly, truly greedy and truly evil, that they were willing to do anything to gain and to profit.
3: After a 6-week trial, Helen Golay and Olga Rudderschmidt are found guilty and sentenced to life in prison without parole. Among those satisfied with the sentence is Jimmy Covington, the victim who got away.
9: I went around with the papers showing everybody, look, this is, they got him, they were going to kill me, they got him. I went through that trip for a while. I was really ecstatic about it.
3: Olga and Helen are sent to different prisons. Both women appeal their cases. But in August 2009, their convictions are upheld and the appeals are denied. They will remain in prison the rest of their lives.
4: That's probably the best punishment for two greedy people like Helen and Olga, that they ought to sit out the rest of their natural lives thinking about, why did I let greed drive me to have to spend the rest of my life in prison?
6: You almost wonder if it was like a drug to them. I joke a lot that it's crack. Maybe they got addicted to it. They just wanted money.
3: Detective Kilcoyne has an interesting theory about the pair. It all comes down to greed.
5: If they had slowed down, not got so many policies on McDavid in the multiple millions of dollars, they'd still be out there.

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3: In this episode of American Greed, Marcus Schranker. Remember this guy?
4: The plane crashed in Milton, Florida, Sunday night.
3: He was a stunt pilot.
5: Basically, it's a very high G routine that has a lot of gyroscopic recession.
6: I've seen him do a few things in the airplane that were, boy, this guy knows what he's doing.
3: And clients say a con man.
7: People trusted him, in some cases with $1 million.
3: Who had the country wondering for days whether he was dead or alive.

0: long range, I think we're in for a tough haul.
1: The American economy is in trouble.
2: January of 2009. The nation is reeling from the worst financial meltdown since the Great Depression.
0: And there is an astounding decline in business in the country.
2: On Wall Street, the stock market is in free fall. On Main Street, home prices are plummeting. And inside a million-dollar house near Indianapolis, a money manager named Marcus Schrenker is ignoring the phone that rings off the hook.
3: Many of his clients were expressing concern about the rather dour economic outlook. And then they began contacting Marcus, and suddenly they weren't able to get a hold of him. He wasn't returning their phone calls. He'd have all kinds of excuses why he couldn't get in touch with them.
2: On January 11th, 2009, Schrenker tells his family he's going on a brief trip. An avid pilot, he boards his single-engine Piper Malibu, planning to fly solo to Florida.
4: There was an enormous amount of stress in the weeks and days leading up to his flight to Florida. It was a very stressful period for him that he was on medications, and as he said, he was not in his right mind.
2: Schrenker lifts off around 6:30 p.m. With just a little under 2 hours into the flight, he sends out a mayday call.
5: I've got my windshield is cracking. I'm sorry, windshield is gone into my deck. You're going to the Gulf now, you say? I'm bleeding profusely.
3: And that's the last communication Marcus Schrenker had with the Coast Guard.
2: 30 minutes later, Schrenker's plane crashes in a wooded area near Milton, Florida. Rescue crews arrive, but the twisted wreckage they find doesn't match the distress call. The plane's windshield is intact. There's no blood. And more importantly, there's no pilot.

0: As his face is splashed on TV screens around the world, a fascinated public wonders, where is Marcus Schrenker? Is he dead or alive? Schrenker grows up in a small town in Indiana. From the beginning, he seems restless, always in a hurry to get somewhere else.
1: If I could take a snapshot of him, it'd be that he was climbing all the time, trying to climb all the time, going somewhere.
0: In 1996, Schrenker graduates from Purdue University, having studied both financial planning and aviation. Just out of school, he launches Heritage Wealth Management, a financial planning firm focused on low-risk investments.
2: So they were fairly safe investments to be handled. Qualified money in retirement accounts and things like that really couldn't be manipulated or done badly with.
0: Schrenker's money management business grows. He marries, has kids, and settles into the Geist neighborhood north of Indianapolis, a moneyed enclave of the city's elite.
1: You know, Geist is an interesting place. You have a lot of new money. You have a lot of people who are doctors and lawyers and athletes. And so they're kind of drawn, I think, because of the opulence, the extravagance of the homes out there, and because of the lake. There's no denying that there's a lot of wealth out there, and I think people are attracted by that.
0: Always one to hunt for new investment clients, Schrenker uses his love of aviation to make friends with some commercial pilots and manage their retirement accounts.
1: Pilots. Marcus was a pilot. There was an automatic sort of entrevue for him. He was able to get in there and meet these people, get on their good side. Trust me, I'll do the right thing for you.
0: In 2002, Mike Kenny's brother, a commercial pilot, introduces him to Mark Schrenker. Kenny has a significant investment portfolio and is looking for a new money manager.
2: He seemed like a very intelligent, very knowledgeable person about what he was talking about. He proclaimed that we only put our clients in the best of the best, best of the best. That was a term was used quite a bit.
0: Schrenker tells Kenny he makes money only from a flat percent he charges clients. It sounds like a good arrangement.
2: You pay me for my performance, fee-based advice. He declared very much up front, I do not make commissions on anything I sell. And that was the relationship that I'd come from the previous advisor, and that was one of the things I was uncomfortable with. So that really tickled my ear. And I liked the idea that he would be paid based on how well he did for me and how well he managed my investments. That's what I wanted, and he was very big in saying that.
0: Schrenker says he only makes money if his clients make money, taking the standard 1%. Before long, Mike, his brother, and several relatives all have their money managed by Schrenker.
2: Very safe funds that had good return values on them. And that was what attracted me.
0: As Kenny will later find out, Schrenker is doing precisely the opposite of what he's promised. Rather than investing in mutual funds and charging no commissions, Schrenker is putting Kenny's money into annuities, low-risk insurance products with high commissions for the selling agent. And worse, investigators say Schrenker is churning, moving Kenny's money from account to account, maximizing his commissions.
3: Churning is usually a behavior by agents where they put money into an annuity and then they go ahead and surrender it within, you know, a couple of years and put it into yet another annuity.
0: Churning costs his clients huge surrender fees for early withdrawal. But Schrenker seems blinded by greed.
3: Marcus Schrenker can earn anywhere from 6 to 18% of the contract value on commissions. So each and every annuity that they sell, they get that commission.
0: Schrenker's scheme is bringing in lots of money, but he wants more. And like magic, opportunity knocks on his door. Rumors are flying that Delta Airlines will be filing for bankruptcy. Its home base is in Atlanta, the busiest airport in the world. Suddenly, thousands of pilots will be nudged into early retirement and given lump sum payouts.
4: There's nothing more scary than having seven figures of money and not knowing what to do with it. So I started asking around, hey, do you have a guy that's doing your money? And one of my favorite co-pilots, he said, I would trust him with my kids. That's how much I trust this guy. And I said, who was that guy? It was Marcus Schrenker.
0: Dave Smith is one of those pilots. He flew for Delta for almost 29 years. He's educated and well-trained. But he'd be the first to admit that he has more money than financial savvy. When he sits down with Marcus Schranker, his financial unease seems to disappear.
4: It's funny how the mind works. You think you're above all this stuff, but the guy just flew in an airplane you'd give your right arm to own, and he's wearing the right shoes and the good Rolex and sits down and talks quietly and has all the answers. Wow, I'm glad to have him on my team, you know? Yeah.
0: Schranker signed Smith up, but there are many more Dave Smiths to put on his dance card.
4: There were seven-figure crops to be harvested out of this retiring group of guys, and all he had to do was get here, get among it. So he literally moved to Atlanta.
0: Next on American Greed, when Marcus Schranker hits financial turbulence, his clients get white-knuckled and want to know, where's their money?
4: You've been charged those surrender charges. That money is gone forever.
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0: In 2005, Marcus Schranker's financial planning business is taking off. He's tapped into a rich vein, managing the retirement funds of former airline pilots.
1: Marcus had a relationship. He could go down there and they could talk about things that his clients loved, and they were Delta pilots. And then, of course, hey, I'm an investment representative.
0: According to Schranker, he has almost 500 clients, and he's managing well over $6 million. Business is so good, Schranker moves his family to Atlanta, a city teeming with retired Delta Airlines pilots.
1: I think he went down there because there was money to be made.
0: Schranker pitches himself as a low-key guy with a cautious approach to investing. He gives all his clients the same pitch. He doesn't charge commissions, only a standard 1% management fee. And he puts their money into low-risk mutual funds. Mike Kenney has more than $500,000 with Schranker.
2: It was the majority of my net worth, both liquid and in, you know, like retirement type stuff. He proclaimed he was going to put it in very safe funds that had good return values on them. And that was what attracted me.
0: Dave Smith, the retired Delta pilot, has given Schranker $1 million to invest. Smith says Schranker used fear to lure him in, talking doom and gloom.
4: We've got the Olympics coming up, and we've got a presidential election coming up. Our intelligence department tells us there could be a major terrorist attack in any one of those things. If that happens, this market is going to go through the floor.
0: He then offers a financial security blanket.
4: We've got to do something to protect your money. I've got a plan. I think I can get you in. We heard last it was closed, but I think I can get you in this. So now you're just in a total panic mode. What am I going to do? What am I going to do? Well, it turns out, under the wire, we're going to be able to get into this investment.
0: Schranker describes the investment as a type of mutual fund that will never make less than 3% a year, even in the worst of times. Smith hands over his entire nest egg. The catastrophes never materialize. Instead, the stock market slowly climbs in 2003 and 2004. But Schranker is making money. His clients are too. And they're all getting along famously. Dave Smith lives in Roswell, Georgia, a city steeped in Civil War history.
4: And few people know that that Confederate gray was actually called Roswell gray. And they made those uniforms right here in town. So when he and the kids and wife came down here, we would go and look at this stuff. And there's beautiful streams with the waterfalls and there were ruins, you know, old Civil War ruins. And so we did a lot together.
0: But friends also notice quirks about his personality. For instance, he has almost no sense of humor.
4: Jokes would just zing by Marcus like he was in a battlefield. But he was a lucky guy in the battlefield because nothing ever hit him. And he actually had a fake laugh. And everybody in the room would be dying laughing over something going on, and he'd be, ha, ha, ha, ha, ha.
0: Schranker also seems obsessed with his personal appearance.
4: I've got a little beagle puppy. I defy anybody to come up with anything cuter than a brand new little beagle puppy. And that beagle puppy comes over to him and stands up and puts her little feet on his pants. And he jumped back, brushed his pants off, and he said, I'll never forget, he goes, this is a $2,000 suit. And I thought, yeah, and that's a $200 puppy. What do I care about your suit?
0: Smith shrugs it off as harmless vanity.
1: I think it came down to the fact that people trusted him. There was a level of trust that he was able to gain very quickly. A real talent for him.
0: But his clients are about to learn the consequences of trusting Marcus Schranker. Trouble appears in 2006 when Dave Smith opens his annual statement from the company Schranker has his money invested with. Smith's statement reveals that he's been charged more than $66,000 in surrender fees. Panicked, he calls Schranker.
4: What is that? Well, that's taxes. Taxes? What do you mean taxes? Well, Dave, you know, you pay taxes on everything. It's just the way it is. Finally, I began to realize he is stammering. I decided to heck with it. I'm calling the company.
0: He's shocked to learn that he's locked into a 25-year annuity, and Schranker has withdrawn 30% of his money, $300,000, after only a year. The $66,000 isn't taxes, it's surrender fees for early withdrawal. Smith confronts Schranker.
4: Who told you that? He said. Well, a woman by the name of, I believe her name was Christy. She goes, oh, Dave, she's just a clerk. She doesn't know what this is. She thinks that you're an off-the-street investor. This thing is an institutional investment. There are no surrender charges. Look, I'll clear it up. I'll call her. Well, maybe I should call her back. No, no, I'll take care of it. I'll clear it up. And so I talk to her. It's fine. They're putting the money back. Everything's fine. Don't worry about it. Oh, wow. Okay. That's great.
0: Smith says he later called the insurance company again to confirm that the $66,000 had been refunded. The response was not the one he's hoping to hear.
4: Mr. Smith, you're in this annuity. It's this way. I don't know what this guy is telling you, but this is what it is. And you've been charged those surrender charges. That money is gone forever.
0: And it gets worse. Smith says without his knowledge, Schrenker has already moved $100,000 of his nest egg into yet another annuity. Every time he takes money out of one of Smith's annuities, Smith is hit with a big penalty, and Schrenker is on a roll. According to the Indiana State's investigators, he's moving Smith's money around like a pinball game. Every time he does it, he makes at least a 13% commission, and he does it over and over again.
2: When we began to peel back the layers of what he had done to us in the fall of 06, we were sick. I mean, it was just a sickening feeling. Every family member, as we were confronted with what he was doing, refused to believe it. Even myself at first. It's like, I'm going, no, man, he wouldn't be doing that to us. I mean, it's Marcus. He's a good guy. But yet, it became undeniable.
0: Kenny loses $40,000 in surrender charges alone.
2: He was certainly willing to do anything it took to improve his financial situation at whatever cost.
0: All told, Schrenker has raked in almost $1 million churning accounts, leaving a wake of financial ruin in Atlanta. To this southern group of clients, he's the equivalent of Civil War General William T. Sherman.
2: All the way through our relationship, and I mean literally till the day we parted, and even after that, he swore that he never made any commission on any products. And when our entire family terminated our relationship with him, that's when he began to move back up to Indianapolis. He saw that the writing was on the wall for Atlanta.
0: Next on American Greed, investigators say Schrenker starts a new scam. But will his past catch up with him?
2: Looking back on my relationship with Marcus, it was going to take jail to stop him.
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2: Marcus Schrenker, a pilot and money manager, has beaten a hasty retreat from Atlanta. His clients, primarily a group of retired pilots, say they have discovered that Schrenker was churning their retirement accounts. He moves their money from account to account, raking in nearly $1 million in commissions and causing his clients to lose hundreds of thousands of dollars in early withdrawal fees. Schrenker moves his family back to their original home, an upscale suburb of Indianapolis called Geist. Tom Britt is a friend of Schrenker's and the publisher of a local newsletter. He says Schrenker celebrates his return by building a massive home on the Geist Reservoir.
3: It was almost a PR stunt, the rebranding of Marcus Schrenker in a lot of respects, because there had been a lot of talk, you know, rumors had made their way around the lake. It's almost like it went through a deep freeze over the winter and he's coming back and now he wanted to kind of reinvent himself.
2: And Schrenker's experience in Atlanta has not slowed him down. He still dreams of big money.
3: He came to me one day and said, you know, it's like $14 billion of wealth in Geist. And I want to get as much of that under management as I can. I think he just realized that he had some connections. He knew some people. People knew him. I think he saw that as a fertile ground to set up shop.
2: In 2008, Schrenker adds another investment firm to his family of companies under the Heritage Wealth Management umbrella. He calls it the Icon Group. Promising sound financial planning, the Icon Group claims to have offices in Singapore, Sao Paulo, and London, among other cities. In reality, there's only one office in a strip mall in Indianapolis.
4: Is base companies were Heritage Wealth Management and Heritage Insurance Management. And he combined them into a group called the Icon Group. I find it rather ironic, Icon. Sometimes a name says it all.
2: Under the Icon name, Schrenker starts talking a new product, something he calls the Euro Fund. Schrenker tells investors that with the dollar in a steady decline, there's money to be made investing in European currency.
4: He would contact his clients and advise them what a great investment the euro would be, and that the euro was going to be very, very strong, and that was a great business opportunity.
2: Before long, Schrenker has $1.5 million of clients' money in the Euro Fund, but his past is close behind. Schrenker's victims of the Atlanta churning scam have no intention of giving up without a fight.
5: When we began to investigate, what can we do about this? You begin to see that lawsuits are very expensive, very uncertain, and hard to do. So what can we do to keep him from doing that kind of thing to other people like us? Because we felt like he was going to keep on doing it.
6: We went to the Georgia Insurance Commission. They were, in a word, totally worthless. Totally worthless. Well, good luck. What are we going to do? What are we going to do? Indiana. What about Indiana Insurance Commission?
2: In the summer of 2007, Mike Kenny, Dave Smith, and several other retired pilots approached the Indiana Department of Insurance. They provide investigator Lisa Harpenau with evidence documenting Schrenker's churning scam.
7: It was a 5 or 6 page complaint. It referenced attachments and had notes on the attachments and basically walked me through everything that they had went through. I knew that, okay, I think I've got some evidence now to file a statement of charges.
2: That's exactly what Harpenau does. And now Schrenker is obliged to respond.
7: The responses definitely raised some red flags with me. One of his responses said, I didn't know there were surrender fees associated with these annuities. And I knew right there, either he's lying or he doesn't know how to sell an annuity, because any agent that sells annuities knows there's going to be surrender fees involved.
2: Schrenker plays his best hand. His clients say he delays, drags his feet, and postpones meetings with regulators. He has good reason for his tactic. His Eurofund deal is paying off. and he's expanding his client base. For Marcus Schrenker, the sky's the limit.
8: He had what's called a unlimited routine, and basically it's a very high G routine that has a lot of gyroscopic precession maneuvers in it.
9: I got to start it now. Here we go, coming out for the milkshake.
8: Woo! People will look at my routine and they'll go, how can an airplane possibly do that? People are fascinated by flight. They love to come out, and especially kids, and there's nothing more wholesome than, you know, a parent bringing out their kids for an air show.
2: Always eager to impress, Schrenker's life in Geist is as choreographed as his aerial routines.
4: He would fly them in his airplane, show them his house out on Geist Reservoir, and appeared to have all the trappings of success. And that would play some factor in our victims deciding to invest their money with him.
5: Think part of what he had to do was live large to convince people that he's made it. You can trust him. He's doing something right, isn't he? Look at the car. Look at the house. Look at the planes. He's doing something right. That was part of it. But I think he was always just trying to stay one step ahead of it.
2: But scratch the surface and it all falls apart. The $1.2 million house, it's mortgaged to the hilt. Cars, planes, they're all on banknotes.
4: When you look at all the trappings of success, it's much like a Hollywood set. Once you look behind that facade, you can see that it's really empty.
2: And a storm is brewing. Lisa Harpineau's investigation is growing. And Chief Deputy Prosecutor Jeff Waymiller is asking questions about Eurofund. To him, Schrenker is starting to look like a Hoosier Bernie Madoff. He generates clients' Eurofund statements with an online investment tool. Every chart, every return, every number is pure fabrication.
4: Marcus would manipulate the numbers for this Euro account to show, not only to create the account, but also to show false returns.
2: And like a mini Madoff, he spends clients' money as though it were his own.
4: Well, the paper trail, according to the probable cause, pretty much ends when he was making personal payments on items such as his house, his cars, his airplane.
2: Waymiller and local police prepare for a search warrant of Schrenker's home and office. But Schrenker is oblivious to the impending storm. His life in Geist is a Midwest version of Margaritaville.
10: We live on a part of Geist Reservoir called Cocktail Cove, and it's known as being kind of the place where a lot of the boats congregate in the summer. We could have literally 200 boats in our backyard tied up on a Saturday and sometimes Sundays.
11: He had a boat. And what was unique about Marcus and his boat is he had a very nice big boat, but he also had this big floating trampoline. On any given Saturday or Sunday afternoon, you would see Marcus pull his boat out, and he would actually pull the trampoline behind him. And kids would swim up to it, and they'd jump on it, and they'd jump off the trampoline, jump back on. And so that was kind of a playful thing that he would do on the weekends.
2: But as the summer of 08 turns to fall, the markets implode. And so does Marcus Schrenker. When American greed returns, Schrenker takes a dangerous flight to escape this collapsing world.
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18: Some huge companies in bad shape. There's fresh evidence tonight that much of the world is in this with us.
22: In late December of 2008, amid the global economic meltdown, the world of money manager Marcus Schrenker is collapsing. Insurance regulators are closing in. They say they know that Schrenker has churned client accounts, costing them hundreds of thousands of dollars in surrender fees. And now, criminal charges are in the works. Investigators believe his Eurofund is all smoke and mirrors, and Schrenker is pocketing clients' money.
23: So someone would agree to invest with him based on skills that he represented, returns that he was supposedly getting other clients, and he would usually take that money and buy a home with it, buy a plane with it, buy nice cars with it.
22: On December 31st, 2008, a search warrant is served on Schrenker's home.
24: Well, the search warrant authorized agents of the Secretary of State's office, with the assistance of the Indiana State Police, to seize any business records, computers, any information that would document the business activities of the Heritage companies and Icon.
22: His wife, Michelle, is home. Schrenker is gone. He's in Key West, shacked up with a girlfriend. It seems his business isn't the only thing that's crumbling. The day before the search warrant, Michelle files for divorce.
24: The perfect family was breaking up. Yes. Yes. And certainly, Marcus Schrenker left the impression that he had the perfect family with the perfect kids. However, he also had a woman on the side, his girlfriend.
22: Schrenker's future looks bleak. Divorce, financial ruin, and prison.
25: My personal opinion is that he was a desperate man who lost everything, and he devised what he thought was an ingenious plan.
22: In early January 2009, Schrenker plots an exit strategy. His scheme involves a plane, a parachute, and a motorcycle. On January 10th, Schrenker drives from Indiana to the small town of Harpersville, Alabama.
24: The most interesting aspect about Harpersville, Alabama is the fact that it lies directly between Indiana and the Gulf of Mexico.
22: He's towing a trailer. Inside is a red Yamaha motorcycle.
24: When he reached Harpersville, he sought out a public storage unit, contacted the owner, and told this owner that he wanted to store his motorcycle for a few days.
22: Schrenker stashes his motorcycle in Harpersville and returns home to Indiana. The next day, on January 11th, 2009, he tells friends and family he's flying solo to Destin, Florida, where his dad lives. The pressure must be intense because Schrenker is acting erratically. Before he boards his plane, he texts a friend with a bizarre message.
24: Well, I can just tell you what he texted to his friend, that he was going to visit his father in Florida before entering into the witness protection program, according to his text.
22: That night, a clearly stressed out Schrenker is caught on camera, doing donuts at the airstrip where he keeps his plane. Moments after this is filmed, the troubled man who claims to be entering a witness protection program boards his plane and takes off. He's headed south. 2 hours into the flight, high above Huntsville, Alabama, Schrenker sends a mayday call.
26: I got my left shoulder is cracking. Well, sorry, which shoulder is gone to my back? You're going to the golf now, you say? I'm bleeding profusely.
4: He said that his cabin had lost pressure, that the windshield was cracking, and that he was losing consciousness. He then said something about blood being on the windshield, and that's the last communication Marcus Shrinker had with the Coast Guard.
22: Alarmed that the pilot is dead or disabled, the Navy dispatches two F-15s. The fighter pilots pull alongside Shrinker's plane in midair. The door is open. The cockpit is dark. The pilot is gone.
4: Two F-15 jet fighters were dispatched to intercept the airplane. Once the pilots arrived, they were able to report that there were no lights on and they weren't able to see any movement within the cabin.
22: Even without its pilot, the Piper Malibu continues its path south, but the stairs are down, creating drag. The plane is quickly running out of gas. Just across the Alabama state line, the plane crashes into a swamp, just a quarter mile from a subdivision.
4: After the airplane crashed, rescue workers were very quickly on site and were able to determine that there were no remains of the pilot. From that, they inferred that the pilot had jumped.
22: They're exactly right. Shrinker has jumped at 10,000 feet above central Alabama. The plan was to parachute into a sod farm, but he misses the mark and lands in a swamp near the Coosa River. Shrinker wades out and walks to the nearest house.
0: We are a sod farm in Harpersville. I think Marcus meant to land somewhere in this general area. As you can see, it's a good big target for somebody who knew what they were doing, which obviously Marcus didn't. He wound up landing actually on the other side of the river. And probably those were the lights that he could see at that home nearby. And he just approached those lights, hoping he could get help.
22: He knocks on the door, soaking wet and covered in mud. He says he was canoeing in a nearby river. He capsized and lost his boat. The homeowner is skeptical and calls police. He then offers Shrinker a ride to the nearest convenience store.
0: You know, it was wintertime, and the story, according to this man, just sounded contrived. You know, sounded like he'd made it up.
22: Police arrive and talk to Shrinker, who surprisingly gives them his real name.
0: And he gave him the same story, basically, that he'd been separated from friends, canoeing. So the officer ran his driver's license on the National Computer Database. Information was there, but no red flags, no warrants. You know, nothing to show that anybody, any agency, law enforcement agency, had any interest in him.
22: At Shrinker's request, police escort him to a hotel in Harpersville. Security footage records Shrinker checking in, but Shrinker never intends to stay the night. Instead, he jogs half a mile down the road to the storage facility where his motorcycle is waiting, and he drives off into the night.
1: The plane crashed Sunday night.
22: The next day, the plane crash and the missing pilot are worldwide news.
1: Alabama authorities say that after checking into a hotel under a different name, Shrinker put on a black cap and moved into the woods, his plane hitting the ground miles away, empty.
22: In Harpersville, one of Chief Latimer's deputies remembers seeing Shrinker in town. U.S. Marshals are called.
25: With the information received from Birmingham that he was now operating a red Yamaha motorcycle, we had something to go on.
22: When American Greed returns, can the feds find a desperate Marcus Shrinker before he really does himself in? For more information and web exclusives, go to americangreed.cnbc.com. American Greed will return in a moment.
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0: This right here is Confidence in a Bottle.
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9: In Florida, a plane piloted by money manager Marcus Schrenker has crashed, but there's no body. Many believe Schrenker faked his death.
10: He was flying one of his planes to Florida Sunday when authorities say they got a fake distress call, when his turboprop then crashed without him in it.
11: He didn't crash his airplane. One thing, the guy had no sense of humor. If his lips are moving, he's lying, but he was a good pilot.
9: David Smith is one of many retired commercial pilots who were scammed by Schrenker. Smith says he has good reason to be cynical.
11: Well, then the story began to unfold, and it was like, oh, my God. And it was tempered with a little bit of laughter. I knew he was going to do something. I knew he was going to do something, and he did.
9: On January 13, 2009, less than 2 days after Schrenker's disappearance, his friend and confidant, Tom Britt, is glued to the TV, asking the question so many are asking, where is Marcus Schrenker? Then Britt checks his email.
12: I hit send and receive on my email, and an email pops up, and the subject line says, from Marcus.
9: Looking for anyone to hear his side of the story, Schrenker reaches out to someone he thinks might be a sympathetic ear.
12: And he's trying to pass all the blame off onto someone else. And then he talks about his wife, and he says, she divorced me, I deserved it. He said, this is the last time I'm going to embarrass my family like this. And he said, and by the time you read this, I'll be gone. Take care, Marcus. My immediate thought was, I got to get this to the police.
9: The U.S. Marshals are already hot on his trail.
13: Recovered from the wreckage of the airplane was the U.S. campground directory with the Florida page ripped out. We knew he was heading to Florida. We were able to determine how far he would have been able to travel, and our operational plan was to check all the campgrounds along the I-10 area.
9: Amazingly, the marshals strike gold at the very first campsite they check, this KOA campground outside of Tallahassee. The manager recognizes Schrenker as a guy who checked in last night, bought a bundle of firewood and a six-pack of beer. She directs the marshals to his tent.
13: As we approached the tent and gave the verbal commands, he complied. He stuck both hands out of the open door flap. At that time, we saw the wound to his left wrist and saw the large amount of blood on his clothing. on the front of the tent, and we knew we had a medical situation.
9: Inside the tent, there's a pool of blood. Schrenker is in and out of consciousness, muttering, "Die, die." With authorities closing in, he has used a razor blade to slash his wrists. He has suffered massive blood loss, but doctors are able to save him just in time.
13: In my opinion, seeing him that night, the condition he was in, the two injury slits that he inflicted to himself, I don't think he would have made it through tonight.
9: If Marcus Schrenker was looking for an easy way out, he won't get it.
5: As soon as he recovers here, he's already facing felony charges of fraud and federal charges for causing his own plane crash.
9: Federal charges of intentionally crashing a plane are now added to a growing list of financial charges. And then there is the question of his wife, Michelle. She holds the title of chief financial officer in Schrenker's companies. A cloud of suspicion falls on her head.
14: That's what investigators have been very interested in. How much of a role did she play?
9: Shortly after her husband's arrest, Michelle Schrenker goes on the Today Show to talk about her role in the company.
15: When you hear, how much did you know, how aware were you of the severity of the financial problems?
16: I had limited duties there. All I did was help my husband out. I payrolled, and I did paid bills. That's all I did.
15: You were a bookkeeper?
16: I was a bookkeeper, but it wasn't what he wanted it for, the image, for the marketing.
15: And Michelle, are you in contact with your husband? Have you spoken to him in jail?
16: I have. He has made his apologies to me. But right now, I'm just focusing on my kids and on what I need to do next.
9: Michelle Schrenker faces no criminal charges.
14: I think the focus now, to be honest with you, is on him. And I think the investigators in Indiana feel that if they're going to be charged against her, then so be it. And they're patient. They're willing to be patient and wait.
13: Federal authorities filed two charges against him. One, the intentional destruction of an aircraft. The other one is issuing a false distress call. And so we waited patiently until the federal court had finished with him.
9: Schrenker pleads guilty to the charges relating to the crash and receives 4 years in federal prison. As for the financial crimes, investigators believe Schrenker cleared more than $2 million between his annuity scam and the Eurofund scam. Looking back, Dave Smith realizes he should have seen the warning signs when his investment advisor became one of his closest friends.
11: The red flags that I should have seen were the ones that you really wouldn't think about seeing, and that's what makes the scheme work. You know, you've heard the expression, there's nothing new under the sun. There isn't. This is the same old trick. You know, you make friends with somebody. You're buddies. You're pals. Hey, let's go get a beer. Let's do this. Let's do that. Before you know it, the guy's running around with your wife.
9: Dave Smith, Mike Kenny, and the other victims contact the companies whose insurance was sold by Schrenker, asking for their money back. At first, their pleas fall on deaf ears.
11: The money was acquired fraudulently. Not their fraud, but it was acquired fraudulently. They drug their feet. They fought. Suddenly, after refusal, suddenly said, fine, here's your money.
17: Tonight he faces federal charges.
9: In an ironic twist of fate, Schrenker's high-profile escape benefits his churning victims.
14: His shenanigans with his airplane did us the biggest favor he could possibly do. Those companies did not want to be associated with such a bad news story, such a bad agent who was obviously caught guilty in doing such bad things. So they were very eager to cut their ties with him and with us, in light of what he had done as their agent.
11: And one after another, the phone call would come in. Thank God I just got a check. I can't believe it. I just got a check. The check came in today, and we kept it up, and we kept it up, and we kept it up until everybody got their money back.
9: Victims of Schrenker's Eurofund scam are not as lucky. In September 2010, Schrenker enters a guilty plea on charges related to the Eurofund. A month later, a state judge sentences him to 10 years in prison. The judge also orders him to pay more than $600,000 in restitution. But prosecutors say almost all of Schrenker's money has been spent, and just $276,000 still remains to be returned to his former clients.
18: He had a very lavish lifestyle that required a lot of money to maintain. As far as we can tell, Mr. Shrinker was spending the money as quickly as he was taking it.
9: Local NBC reporter Chris Proppett of WTHR has a chance to speak with Marcus Shrinker while he's behind bars in Indianapolis. Despite his guilty plea, Shrinker shows little remorse.
12: He does not take any responsibility for the loss of money. He said through a disclosure, these people knew exactly the risks that they were taking. He never once said that I took money that didn't belong to me. He said these were legitimate losses, in his words. So he doesn't take responsibility for any of that, and to this day maintains he hasn't stolen anything from anyone.
11: Marcus could be the friendliest guy. He's given me handfuls of gifts. He was always there to take you places, offers to, hey, I'm on my way, we're going to go to the football game tonight. And I liked him, but the bad side of him was he knew if he could just get his hands on money, he could be somebody. And I think that maybe there's that element for Marcus. Marcus wants to be somebody. But he's a story. He is a story.

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2: Ben and Narsi Novak, a couple with equal measures of wealth and intrigue.
4: They definitely liked luxury.
5: They had a violent side to their relationship. It was kind of kinky.
6: Sexual interest.
2: Until a brutal death.
7: He tells me it's a bloodbath in there. You can't go in there.
8: Took the switchblade out like it was no big deal. Like you were cutting your steak.
2: And a storied life.
6: Novak was the son of the man who built the famous Fountain Blue Hotel in Miami Beach.
9: Ben was also the number two Batman memorabilia collector in the world.
5: His money couldn't buy him love, and it couldn't buy him protection.
2: Lay bare all their darkest secrets.
10: I'm not going to get mad. I mean, you told me the worst of the worst.
11: They're like, did you kill him?

0: It was one Sunday morning, a little past 7 in the morning, I got a phone call from headquarters that they believed they had a homicide. As I was being briefed in the car on the way down, I just remember thinking, oh my God, I just couldn't put my arms around it to think that this would happen here. When I had got to the hotel, I made my way upstairs to the fourth floor and to get to the actual suite. I couldn't believe what I saw. The victim was on the floor. He was hogtied with tape. He had duct tape around his mouth. There appeared to be impact to the skull, and the victim's eyes had appeared to be gouged in some sort. It was a very messy scene.
1: Fort Lauderdale businessman Ben Novak Jr. found murdered in a hotel just outside New York City.
0: Mr. Novak ran a company called Convention Concepts. That supposedly did a gross $50 million a year, I was told.
2: He was at the hotel running the Amway convention along with his wife, Narcy Novak, and his stepdaughter, May Abad. Narcy stated that her husband was up very late working on convention things. She got up early, got dressed, kissed her husband goodbye, and went down to breakfast to see if her workers needed any help. She was down there for less than an hour and then came back up to the room.
3: I walked in and I tripped on something. And I realized that he was on the floor and I did not look like Ben. Ben won't be on the floor. Something told me that something was not right. I ran outside the hallway and I was screaming, knocking on every door. Only a monster can do this kind of evil thing.

0: We did go through the video with based on what she told us, and we located her in the places that she said she was, and the locks can be interrogated so you can see who enters and exits the room. And when she had said, when she went back to the room, she was right at the approximate time because she used her key to get back into the room. So we were able to conclude that what she was telling us was the truth. You know, when you're developing the case, you really get into their lives. I really felt like I knew him, and I never met the gentleman. Some of the things with his life, were they bizarre? Yes. Who am I to criticize? I mean, I'm here and my people to solve this case.
1: And I raised to the people right there. Hello there. The Fonda Blue Hotel. What street is the Fonda Blue on? Collins and what?
2: 44th.
1: It's on Collins and 44th, 45th, 46th, 47th, 48th, 49th. It's a very large hotel, and the rooms here start at $300,000 a day, and we'd like to have you come and check in. It's a wonderful hotel, and I'm going to buy 3 or 4 floors this Tuesday.
3: The Fontainebleau is really an icon of Miami Beach. It is Miami Beach to most people's eyes. Built in the early 1950s by Ben Novak and another partner of his, it made Miami Beach a worldwide destination. Frank Sinatra filmed several movies there. The opening sequence of Goldfinger was filmed at the pool. Then there was the bellboy with Jerry Lewis, who took over the hotel to film it. Ben would run the hotel 24/7. He never let up. And that was really his life. And Bernice Novak was the face of the hotel. She was the top fashion model of her day. She was very, very beautiful. She had red hair, blue eyes. She did a lot of advertising. Frank Sinatra adored Bernice. He would always fuss over her. He bought her jewels, even bought her a grand piano. Basically, Ben and Bernice became the king and queen of Miami Beach. And Ben Jr. was definitely the little prince. They lived in the governor's suite. It was a duplex. It was the last word in luxury. Ben Jr. grew up in that suite. He never left the hotel. He was pampered right from the beginning. But he hardly ever saw his parents because they were both too busy for Ben, and he was brought up by nannies. Ben would watch a lot of television. He loved the Batman TV series. He liked Cops and Robbers, and there were a lot of detectives in the hotel and police, and Ben kind of gravitated to them as father figures.
4: I never had a childhood because I was always among adults. I never had neighborhood kids to go out and play with because I lived on the 17th floor of a hotel that had no kids living in it. Or if they were living in it, they were there for 4 days while their parents were on vacation. It really is the worst environment for a child to grow up in than you could possibly imagine.
5: You had bars in a hotel that were open till 4 or 5 a.m. You had known prostitutes working in the hotel.
3: And as a teenager, Ben was introduced to sex by some of the girls there. As he got older, Ben used to hang out with a lot of police, especially the vice squad of Miami Beach. And they used to frequent a particular strip club where he met this gorgeous stripper whose professional name was Sylvia. In fact, it was Narcissa Velez. Narcy asked some of the other strippers, who was this guy with a beard who seemed to be, you know, flashing a lot of money? And then he said, oh, his father owns the Fontainebleau. Narcy immediately decided she was going to get to know him better.
6: Narcy Velez grew up very poor in Ecuador, and she was dancing and stripping out of desperation to make money for herself and her daughter. And I think she felt that Ben was an opportunity to kind of escape the everyday existence of living a life in poverty.
7: I just thought it was one of my mother's other boyfriends, but they were trying to do the whole family thing, and he did stick around. We got along great when it came to like video games and sports, academic things. You know, he was always on board when it came to all that, something my mother really wasn't into.
5: She was certainly not a shy person. She was very flamboyant. She could charm the pants off of anybody, so to speak. And he just was smitten with her. He fell in love with her. Benji started his own business, Convention Concepts, and he became a very successful businessman. It was a family-run business. Bernice was involved every day. May came into the picture many years later, and Narcy worked very well with Ben and dealing with customer service.
7: He was more of the business, and she was more of the handshaking and remembering kids' names and dogs and, you know, what wine they liked, and that was her role.
3: And within a few years, I mean, they were making a lot of money. They had the beautiful house in Fort Lauderdale on the waterway. They went on vacations. Ben had a fantastic boat, and they had whatever toys they wanted, and they lived very well.
2: We felt that Ben Novak could have been targeted personally for whatever reason. Robbery was one theory.
8: We started looking into Ben's finances and learned that the convention does generate a lot of cash. I think it was $110,000 that we learned Ben had that day.
2: And yet, when we went through the room, I mean, we found items that were of value.
8: We accounted for all the money. Ben was also wearing a very expensive watch. It was broken in a struggle, but not taken. The only thing missing from Ben's hotel room was his Ben bracelet.
2: There was a gold chain with his name, Ben, in diamonds that he always wore on his wrist. That was missing.
8: But we could not find anything else of value that was missing from Ben.
2: I had detectives sit and watch every camera in the hotel and go over and over and over. They actually located two individuals
9: exiting the hotel very quickly, right around the time frame that we have for the homicide.
8: And then we start looking at film days leading up to the homicide, and we notice these two same guys. It's actually creepy because our suspects and Ben are in the same lobby at one point. We found a piece to a sunglasses in the bed where Ben was sleeping. It had a V on it, and we were able to learn that it was a knockoff designer brand.
9: Looking at the video,
2: we could see that one of the potential suspects appeared to have the glasses in question on, and then exiting the hotel on the day of the homicide, you could see he did not have the glasses on.
8: But again, we're looking at surveillance tape. So it's not as clear as you would like it to be, and we don't have any names attached to these two people. That picture is kept and put to the side.
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41: Tonight, there are no arrests in this case, but we do know that the preliminary autopsy report indicates that 53-year-old Ben Novak Jr. died from blunt force trauma. Police will not say if there were any signs of forced entry, but they do not believe that this was a random crime.
2: Narcy told us he was a big Batman memorabilia collector.
42: He has 6 warehouses full of Batman memorabilia.
2: He even had a Batmobile. And he had the head that they would flip the head and hit the button for the Batcave.
43: To the Batclothes.
2: He had the original one. There were estimates up to $5 million of the stuff that he had. I mean, he had that many things. And he was a big comic book guy, too. And he had quite a few that were worth, you know, a lot of money.
8: Narcy said that there was a deal that he was in the process of making, and a comic book collector and him had maybe had some disagreements, and that he could have gotten into her room somehow and hurt her husband.
44: What did you think happened to Beth?
42: I thought of the comics. I thought of the people that he's been breaking to the house with the comics. Because I happen not to like those type of individuals, and they always give me the creeps.
8: Narcy was interviewed for hours. She wouldn't take any water. She wouldn't take any drinks. We had offered her food, pizza, anything. We said, you know, Narcy, you've been through a lot. You're trying to give, you know, compassion to this person that just lost their husband.
2: But as they were talking to her and they're getting a little more deeper into her story, inconsistencies started to pop.
42: I don't know who that is. I don't know what happened to him. Until today, May and I were thinking that he killed himself.
44: How did you think that?
42: Because when the cat died, he said that he was going to kill himself. And when his mother died, he was
45: asking how he made sure he killed himself today. After we discussed last night that he was tied up.
42: No, thanks. We had a lengthy discussion last night about him being tied up. So you can't tell me you and May woke up today and thought he tied himself up and committed suicide? I asked her if he'd kill himself. Mm-hmm. But you already knew he did.
8: Anybody that would see this crime scene, you can't walk in, even if she was distraught about her husband dying, and not know this wasn't self-inflicted. She wasn't making any sense.
2: We asked her, would you take a polygraph? And she's pretty much said, sure, I would take one. And then all of a sudden, when the investigator's ready to go with the polygraph, she starts humming and hawing that she's not sure she wants to take it.
8: Maybe I should take it tomorrow. Maybe not making any kind of sense. And finally, May goes into the room where she's with the polygraph examiner. She's like, Ma, we need to move forward with this. You know, they need to focus on who really did this to Dad.
2: She did eventually sit and take it. And the outcome wasn't favorable for her.
8: But even though Narcisse failed the polygraph, we don't have physical evidence, you know, putting her involved in this crime.
0: Next on American Greed, Deadly Rich. The more detectives learn about the Novak's eccentric life, the more bizarre it becomes.
1: Ben had a lot of secrets, and Narcisse knew about them, too. And she would use them against him.
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14: On Sunday, July 12th, 8 a.m., the Rybrook Police Department responded to a case at the Rytown Hilton. Upon arrival, police found Ben Novak Jr. of Fort Lauderdale, Florida, beaten and a victim of a homicide. Our investigation is ongoing. Anyone who has any information on this incident are asked to contact the Rybrook Police Department at 937-10.
15: I received a call from a detective from New York, and he asked me if I heard that Ben Novak had died. And I said, no, I hadn't. How did he die? And he said, well, he was murdered. Do you have any suspects? And my immediate response was, you better check the wife.
8: Ben was home, in bed, sleeping. And out of the blue, he was assaulted in his own home. Ben keeps a gun on the side of his bed, but they're on him and tying him up before he can even react. At first, he calls out for help for his wife.
5: I received a phone call about 2 o'clock in the morning from Ben that he had just gotten untied from being tied up for 25 hours. And that he believed that Narcy had been involved in this home invasion robbery. And I said, well, what makes you think that? And he said, because when he broke into the room, she said, look out, he has a gun on his nightstand.
8: Even though he was tied up and his eyes were bound, he could hear Narcy in the background directing these two men where to go for the money that was kept in the house and where the valuables were and what to take. They had a very volatile relationship. Ben had been cheating on Narcy for years, and Narcy could get violent.
5: Benji was very concerned about his reputation. He believed that if he was put into a bad light, his company was put into a bad light and vice versa. So we were trying to mitigate the severity of this before it escalated to a police matter. I reached out to Pat Franklin, the private investigator, and told him to get in touch with Benji.
15: When I arrived at Ben's house, I found the front door was ajar. And the house was quiet, and I called out for Ben a few times, and then he came down the stairs. I could see that his face was pretty red, and he had a pretty deep gash on the side of his nose, as if his face was slapped and the glasses had cut his nose in there. He also had ligature marks on his ankles and wrists. He said that they took $300,000 in a safe and other things, and that he wanted me to find Narcy, find the property, and that he wanted his money back.
16: I'd like my father's jewelry back. I'd like my jewelry back that has my name engraved on my watches and things.
17: I didn't understand what you're talking
16: about. Yeah, right. Why did you have to do all this, Narcy?
17: I don't know what.
16: Why did you have to start all of this in motion?
17: I don't know. I don't know what you're talking about. I know the things that you do to me.
16: Why have people do what they did to me? Why not just bound and gag me, handcuff me for 2 days? Why?
17: We did it that one when we were having sex. You did it to me.
16: Oh, stop it. Don't give me that bullshit.
17: We have done it for 2 days.
16: We haven't done anything like that ever. With a gun at my head, Narcy?
17: What gun?
16: With three guys with latex gloves all over this house?
17: Oh, my God.
15: I called Narcy, and she said, how do I know I can trust you, et cetera. And I said, Narcy, look, it's probably better to deal with me than deal with the police. When we met at the coffee shop, she was complaining to me about how Ben treats her, that she's disgusted by him, and that I don't know what kind of man he really is. She was rather explicit about the sexual proclivities that Ben enjoyed and had her participate in. He would make her have sex with other men while he watched, have sex with women, and he would pay them to have sex with her. She was also very frustrated and kept talking about the prenuptial and that she was not going to be with him after 20 years and leave for $65,000, that there's no way. She says, do you want to know what kind of man Ben Novak is? And I go, well, what do you mean? She goes, here, look at this. And she throws at me this accordion folder that's kind of weather-beaten. It's got water stains on it. It's kind of old. And inside the folder are these pictures of amputees. Some were women clad in bikinis, but they have crutches near them and they're missing limbs. Some of them, you could see the fountain blue in the back. I called Ben. And the first thing he says to me is, did she show you something? And I go, yes, she did. And he says, well, I'm not into that anymore. I said, look, Ben, I really don't care about that stuff. And he says, well, can you get that? And I said, well, it's hers. and I gave it back to her. And he goes, all right, what about the money? And I put Ben on the phone with RC. And they make an agreement. He's not going to prosecute, and they're going to split the cash.
18: It should have ended in divorce, and that should have been it. But I think he was a torn individual on how to get out of it.
15: The main thing for me is that she was blackmailing him. His embarrassment over those pictures, I just don't think he wanted her taking a witness stand in a divorce proceeding that would expose this.
42: He likes a lot of weird things. He used anger.
44: Okay.
42: And he likes gross stuff.
19: He did have his fetishes that we had seen on his computer. But there was nothing more than photos that we found.
8: The strange part about the whole assault on Ben earlier is how he is tied up almost in the same way he's killed.
0: Next on American Greed, Deadly Rich. Another clue, another crime.
19: When we found out about the mom, well, it was like bingo.
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0: Bernice was one of my favorite people. She was a wonderful, warm neighbor, and she became Aunt Bernice to my kids. She was very bright, very well-read, could talk about any subject. She just really enjoyed getting to know people and getting to know their story, and I just loved getting to know hers because hers was a lot more interesting than mine. Our neighbors called us and said that something terrible had happened. So we came outside and the police were there and Ben was there already and Narcy, and we could see the car, we could see the door open, we could see her glasses broken on the ground, we could see the blood in the car and on the pavement. It was just horrible.
1: I drove to Bernice's house and there was just cops everywhere and they said she fell, that was it. I was hurt, I was sad, but at the same time, I knew I had to be strong for Ben because he was not doing well with it at all. She told me that if she could take back some of the time that she didn't spend with him when he was younger, you know, being in the Fountain Blue, basically getting raised by either the nanny or, you know, people in the hotel, she would take it all back, you know, to spend more time with him. She worked in the office to see him every single day. It was her way of, not to say make up for it, but to not miss anymore.
0: We just loved her so much and felt like we should have been there for her. We should have been able to help her. But it didn't make sense to me that she had just fallen, because if she had just fallen, she would have called me. I mean, it didn't add up. And then we kept thinking back to those two incidences.
2: So the first thing that was very strange was the day my son kind of shouting out to me saying, "Hey, Dad, you got to come over here and look at this." My son noticed two guys that were kind of lined up against her garage. So awfully strange. We went out our front door. Our dog got out ahead of us, and he went after them and spooked them immediately. They got away. We didn't really think much of it other than, wow, that was kind of strange. I would say about 3 months afterwards, we had a situation at night where Bernice had a porcelain frog right out in front of her front door, and it had been thrown through her door window. We made a point to call the police and just report that and report the incident that happened prior.
0: You know, it felt like somebody was gunning for her.
1: We were in New York for questioning. I was angry, I was confused, I was scared. At one point, I thought I was just watching too much CSI Miami and I could swear I could solve this thing. I think a part of it too was Ben and I used to watch our shows, and one of the games we always played was this: we would figure out who the killer was before the end of the show. And I go into that mode of like, I need answers, I need results. Something has to be done right now. I was on the next flight out, and I went from the airport straight to her house.
3: May had been living in the carriage house on her mother's property, and that was also attached to an office.
1: He had a book with all his numbers and like journals and, you know, contacts and things like that, and I was gonna grab that at least to see if I could find something. When I get there and I'm going through the office part getting stuff, I look up and my mother is coming at me with a crowbar. Straight for my head. Instant reaction, you pick your arm up, and she got me in the elbow. She was a different person. She was not my mother. She was gonna hit me in the head with a crowbar. I asked her flat out, "Did you kill him?" She didn't say yes and she didn't say no. All she told me was, "Just remember that you're my daughter and I am your mother."
4: Ben Novak's widow, Narcy, arrived at the Mount Lebanon Cemetery in Queens just after noon, flanked by three armed bodyguards.
1: The last time I saw her was at Ben's funeral. She wasn't supposed to be there. She was going to be part of the wake, and the boys and I were going to be part of the actual funeral. She showed up anyways. And she is surrounded by bodyguards. And one of the bodyguards flashes his gun at my boys. I know she has something to do with it, but they weren't doing anything. So I thought.
5: We found out that Ben had in his personal papers that if anything happened to him, his assets were to go to his mother.
6: The figure was upwards of $10 million conservatively.
5: Well, it was like bingo. We asked Fort Lauderdale if we could see Bernice's case. When we sat around the table looking at the photos, it just didn't make any sense as to how she died. We brought the ME's results to our ME, and she was like, this isn't from a fall. There's too much trauma. The fact that we had that information about where his estate would go, I mean, that set off red flags all over the place.
3: An anonymous letter, written in Spanish, was sent to a police department in Florida.
6: It had references to several facts that we never released to the public.
5: So we took the letter seriously.
3: It pointed the finger at Narcy and her brother, Cristobal Veliz.
5: We knocked on his door, and he was caught a little off guard. He invited us in. We asked us to sit down at the table. When we sat down at the table was covered with all kinds of papers. He went to get himself together. And
6: we're noticing that on the table, there's Western Union receipts for money being sent to certain individuals. We're thinking this is too good to be true.
3: Now we start searching for Alejandro Garcia. In Miami, that's like a needle in a haystack. There's a million of them. We flew to Florida. We started knocking on neighbors' doors of Narcy Novak. One of her neighbors states to Terry Wilson that Narcy Novak had at one point let her borrow a phone because this particular neighbor has family out of the country. And Narcy's phone is an international phone. It was a phone that nobody even knew about. We start running the numbers that are associated to that phone. One of those numbers leads us to a girlfriend of Alejandro Garcia. She can't tell us where he's living. She can only say that she dated him for a short time. But she does give us information that Alejandro only has one eye. So although Alejandro Garcia's name is so popular in Miami, it does give us a little bit of information. And Florida investigators were able to put into their system his name, Alejandro, and check it for a person missing an eye. Once we identified Alejandro, we start running everybody that he has contact with on that phone number. That's when we identify Joel Gonzalez. And we can identify that they were the people that are in the surveillance videos from the hotel.
7: Next on American Greed, Deadly Rich. New York cops hit Miami on the hunt for their prime suspects.
5: I think they figured, what's the likelihood that the cops are going to track back and find these individuals? Well, unfortunately for them, they were wrong.
8: I am hot today.
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8: 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Now I see why Ask Rory on Golf Pass is so popular. 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
2: Once we identified Alejandro Garcia as one of the two men on the hotel surveillance video and whereabouts he's known to be around, we start basically knocking on doors in Miami.
3: The areas that we were at were pretty frightening areas. Even for detectives, they were pretty frightening. And we had guns.
2: We start telling everybody, we're looking for this guy. First person that comes will get a little, you know, $20 or something like that. So we have like this whole neighborhood going into uproar, trying like young kids on their bicycles looking for him. One of these kids comes up to us. We think he's at the gas station. We finally found Alejandro Garcia, and he's brought in for questioning.
4: Has he ever been to New York?
5: He says no.
3: He kept his composure in the beginning and stuck to his version of the story.
4: Tell him we can prove he was in New York.
6: Que yo he estado.
5: What do you mean, me?
4: He keeps shaking his head saying no, but it's
3: telling
4: this reality.
5: I don't know, I'm confused.
3: But the minute that we really started to throw the video and things like that at him, that look, this is you. No matter what you say, it's you. You know it's you. At that point, he knew the gig was up.
5: Hola. Alejandro, I'm Allison.
7: Okay,
2: let him know that what's going to happen from here, he's going to be booked on charges of murder.
7: Y te van a hacer cargos de asesinato.
3: Me? He was reminded that the first person in the door usually gets the best deal.
2: He basically gives up the whole crime that day.
3: Alejandro said he got dropped off about 6:45 in the morning. Went right up to the room. When they got to the suite, Narcy was there at the door. She told them to be quiet. When they got into the suite, they removed some of their clothing because they didn't want to get any blood or anything on their clothing. They had barbells. They each had an 8-pound and a 5-pound barbell. They had some duct tape. When they went into the room, one got on one side of the bed, the other one got on the other side, and then they went like 1, 2, 3. And then they just started pummeling the victim with the weights. The victim fought back. They got him off the bed, hogtied him, and they continued to beat him.
2: At one point, they leave the bedroom, and they go into the main living room, and Narcy says, did you cut out his eyes? I told you to cut out his eyes. Narcy parades him back into the bedroom and tells him, cut out his eyes.
3: That's when Alejandro grabbed him by the head, lifted his head, and cut his eyes out.
2: Ben is still alive at this point. And Narcy then bends down and takes Ben's bracelet off of his wrist and hands it to Alejandro. At one point, he turns to me and he said, Allie, because he always called me Allie. Allie, don't get mad. I said, Alejandro, at this point, I'm not gonna get mad. I mean, you've told me the worst of the worst. And he goes, you're not going to get mad? I said, no. And he goes, I killed the mama, too.
3: It was just getting dark. She came out to put her car in the garage. As she pulled in the garage, he crouched down and he followed the car into the garage. He came up upon her and he had a monkey wrench in his hand. And he took like a baseball swing and caught her right across here. And then he said he struck her one other time. And she went back in the seat. He figured that he had completed his job. I believe he was paid a total of $600 for the assault on Mrs. Novak.
8: That was just, to me, I mean, you live to be 80-something years old. You want to go peacefully. You want to go in your bed, you know? And she didn't get that. It shouldn't have gone that way.
9: The ultimate motive was money, of course.
10: With Bernice still in the picture, Narcy was not able to inherit her husband's $10 million fortune. So Narcy and Cristobal hired a hitman to kill her.
9: Cristobal was like the supervisor. He was involved in every aspect of it. And she was ultimately the big boss.
2: While we were doing the interviews with Alejandro, he confides in us that he was also hired to do a third job. He tells us that he has a photo of a young woman inside his wallet and was told that she also has caused some stress to Narcy Novak. He was given a photo of May. He was given her routine. He was given a description of the car where she worked and was supposed to carry out that crime. He could not do it because he was arrested before that could happen.
8: When they told me, yes, you were the next target, I was mad. And then at the same time, I was, okay, I'm not crazy. I mean, I always knew she had a little evil inside of her, but I never thought she would go that far.
11: Next on American Greed, Deadly Rich. Narcy Novak takes her case to the media and grows increasingly unhinged.
12: We have not touched the tip of the iceberg. Is my husband dead? Is my husband alive? And they don't have that answer.
13: What do you mean?
12: What I mean? Exactly.
14: Money. Good times. Fame. Fortune. And fraud. American Greed, next. CNBC.
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5: Ben Novak Jr., wife Narcy Novak, her brother Christopher Valiz, and two others were charged with conspiracy to commit domestic violence and stalking. Westchester
6: prosecutors say the murders were committed so Narcy could inherit her husband's family's millions.
3: We knew that we had a great case, and we felt very strongly that there's no way we could lose this case.
10: The star witness was the one-eyed drug dealer that Cristobal and Narcy hired to carry out this horrific plot, Alejandro Garcia. And Garcia testified that Narcy Novak handed him the pillow to muffle her husband's screams as he was being beaten to death, and in a final act of humiliation, literally ordered Garcia to slit her husband's eyes open.
12: I have never been shot.
10: Narcy Novak called me collect from the county jail, claiming she had never met Alejandro Garcia a day in her life.
12: I was sobbing, bracing myself not to get up there and just grab the guy and say, why?
10: This whole thing was just a bunch of theatrics.
3: We had found out that apparently Mr. Novak had a girlfriend on the side who happened to be this porn star. And I guess Narcy found out about it.
10: If looks could kill, murder suspect Narcy Novak gave a cold stare as a soft-spoken, tattooed former porn star and prostitute took the stand. Rebecca Bliss testified that Ben Novak Jr.'s ultimate goal was to leave Narcy for her.
5: Once Narcy found out about the affair, she called her and said, if I can't have him, no other woman will.
2: And I think this time, different from all the other girls in Ben's life, Narcy felt she was being replaced. I think that's what kind of pushed this over the edge.
3: I truly believe that she was that confident that this was going to be a piece of cake and they were going to get away with this and she was going to inherit everything and then live happily ever after.
5: A federal jury has convicted Narcy Novak and her brother Cristobal Valiz of causing the deaths of Ben Novak Jr. and his mother Bernice.
3: Alejandro, he ended up getting 17 years. Joel, he didn't participate in the Bernice assault, so he got 10 years. And Narcy and her brother ended up getting life without parole.
7: So who's going to inherit the money? May's two sons inherit the majority.

0: and they may get some.
1: I know the next time that I see her will be to bury her body from prison. I've accepted that. You know, part of me throughout the years now, I kind of feel sorry for her because she could have had such a different life. She misses out on her grandkids. She misses out on her other brothers and sisters, nieces, nephews. You know, my oldest is now 25. You know, soon he'll have kids. And she's going to miss out on all of that. So I feel sorry for her because she didn't see what she had.
2: Now on American Greed, Deadly Rich.
3: It's a storyline ripped from a murder mystery novel, but these are real people.
2: A suburban mother found dumped in a seedy alley in Detroit.
4: She's a mother of two. She's beloved in the community. Who would want to kill Jane Beshear? That's the million-dollar question.
2: It's the question everyone is asking.
5: People started calling and saying, don't believe everything you're hearing about this guy, Big Bob, because he's not that.
4: And just when you thought this story couldn't take another turn, you get a phone call about a dungeon.
2: Shocking secrets lie behind the surface of the Beshara marriage.
6: He's got harnesses and whips and chains and all kinds of stuff hanging on the walls.
7: Sex, money, and lies. That's what this case was all about.
8: There's a double life going on there for sure. It's not all that it looks like on the surface.
7: There's a saying, what you do in the dark will ultimately come to light. And everything came to light in that trial.

0: Yeah, my name is Bob Becerra. I live on Middlesex, and I don't want to overreact, and maybe this is too soon to call, but my wife is not around.
1: So, it's January 24th, 2012. Bob Becerra is expecting his wife, Jane, to walk through the doors of their Grosse Pointe Park home, and he says she never shows up.
2: He came home because they were supposed to be discussing doing their taxes. And he said as the night wore on, he started calling people, "Have you seen Jane? Have you seen Jane?" Nobody saw Jane. And then he claimed he started to get worried. And that's what he said led him to call the police.
0: It's been 3 hours since I've been home, and she's not here. And her car and her purse and her are gone. And I'm just a little concerned.
3: He calls the police and they explain to him, well, we don't do missing person reports this quickly. Bob called a couple of Jane's friends and they came over, and then they started searching for her, the ATMs. They went to the drugstore that she often went to. Nobody had seen her.
0: I've called her, multiple times.
4: And what is she driving?
0: Mercedes SUV.
3: A tow truck driver was actually the first person who found it. It was in an alley in a pretty bad neighborhood on Detroit's east side. And the driver didn't see the windows were frosted. And they're not allowed to tow a car without a police officer there. So the tow truck driver called the cop, and he went back on his rounds until the cop came.
2: The Detroit police responded to the scene, and they found the body of a white female in a high-end luxury car.
3: Now, at first, there was a pill bottle there, and the police thought, okay, this may be an overdose. A lot of times what'll happen is somebody will be partying, and someone ODs, and they're like, oh, we don't want to call the police because we'll get in trouble. So they'll put the victim in a car somewhere, drive him, and then drop him off. But then there were signs of a struggle, and it's like, no, this isn't an overdose. This is yet another murder in Detroit.
1: At the time, heroin was really getting popular. So you would see a lot of people go to the east side to score heroin. It was horrible, but you'd see a lot of bodies, ODs. This one just didn't fit. Here was a 56-year-old woman in the backseat of her Mercedes SUV. You know, there was a narrative that was playing out on Detroit's east side, and this was not

0: part of that narrative.
1: She's been, they called it bludgeoned to death. It turned out her neck was broke. Her purse is strewn in the front floor area. Her credit cards are all over. Her cell phone's all over.
2: The police said something seemed odd from the very beginning here. Like someone was trying to make it look like a robbery. Because the money, there was no money taken. It just didn't look natural.
0: Nothing fit that narrative of someone that went to the east side to buy heroin and overdosed. That wasn't it. And immediately, law enforcement sources knew they had something very different on their hands.
3: Her wallet was found on the scene with her ID in it, so it was fairly easy to ID her at the scene.
1: They call Grosse Pointe. Grosse Pointe says, hey, we got a Jane Bashara missing from our city. Her husband reported her missing earlier. Obviously, we believe that's the body.
0: Who would want to kill Jane Bashara? That's the million-dollar question. She's a mother of two. She's beloved in the community. Who and why?
2: Bob and Jane got married in 1985 and had two children, and they bought a house on Middlesex Street. And at first, from the outside, it looked like an ideal marriage. Bob and Jane were seen everywhere. Bob was the president of the Grosse Pointe Rotary Club.
4: He was a larger-than-life person. He had a custom-made license plate for his SUV that said Big Bob on it, and that's how people refer to him, as Big Bob, because he was a big guy. He worked part-time selling supplies for a chemical company, but his primary job was in real estate. He was a landlord. He owned some homes and an apartment building, and that was his primary source of income. His wife, of course, had her own career.
2: Sometimes when there's a murder case and a female victim or a male victim, you'll get people calling you saying, well, you know, that person wasn't as nice as everybody claims. With Jane, to a person, everybody said she was wonderful.
4: She was the embodiment of the American dream. She had two beautiful children. She worked hard. She was an executive at a local utility company. She made a good living. She was very active in her local church, and everyone universally loved Jane Bashara.
2: They just seem to be the perfect couple, the perfect Grosse Pointe couple. And there's a distinction there because the Grosse Pointes had this air of privilege.
1: I was shocked that there was a murder in Grosse Pointe because it doesn't happen too often. It's rich, it's quiet, it's picturesque, scenic. The Detroit River's there. I mean, it is really a beautiful, beautiful place in Metro Detroit. And Grosse Pointe for years has been known as where the rich people live. We call it old money. And old money in Grosse Pointe means that, well, you had a history in Detroit.
0: Grosse Pointe is known for being a safe community, a tight-knit community, and nothing happens in Grosse Pointe Park until this case.
1: Jane Bashara, well-to-do, in the Rotary Club, the Grosse Pointe area. It just something wasn't adding up real well.
2: The initial discussion with the police and Bob was basically just to inform them that his wife had been killed and get some rudimentary information. It wasn't an actual interrogation or extended questioning. They said that they would like him to come down to the police station the next day for a more formal interview.
5: Just have a seat, Mr. Bashara, right there.
6: Uh-huh.
5: Appreciate you coming in. It's a stressful situation.
6: No idea. It's just been unbelievable.
5: Right.
6: I mean, the fact that whoever did this didn't take her car, didn't chop it or whatever, I have no clue what they were looking for,
5: yeah,
6: what they were doing.
5: A lot of times we really don't, what the motivation is, so.
6: I just don't know.
0: I get a phone call from my news desk. This guy wants to talk to somebody about the case. And he says, listen, I know who killed Jane Bashara. Okay. Sure. I mean, you get that after, you know, some big stories. People will call in. I know who killed. Okay, but you know what? You could hear in his voice that he was sincere. He was just frustrated, looking for a place to turn. So we start talking, and he says, my friend Joe Gentz killed Jane Bashara.
1: Joe Gentz might have been the most intriguing person of all. Joe Gentz, this big, kind of dumb guy that would do what anybody said. He's just a handyman with a low education, a low IQ, a low mentality that, in my opinion, just wanted to survive. He's just trying to survive.
2: So he met Bob through a mutual friend, a furniture store owner who would later become prominent in the case. And he had introduced him to Bob because Joe Gentz was down on his luck and he needed a job and he needed a place to stay.
0: And get a phone call. Where are you? You need to get to Grosse Pointe Park now. Why? Just get there. Just go now. We got a person of interest. He walked in, he confessed. Basically, the way it happened was Joe Gentz walked into the police department and Joe said, I killed Jane Becerra. And the cops were like, yeah, sure you did. Go. He killed Jane Becerra. And the police said, okay, yeah, whatever. You can go. So it was at the third time that Joe said, listen, I need to talk to somebody. I killed her. Here's a guy that waltzes right into a police station and confesses. You didn't see that one. You didn't see it coming.
7: Next on American Greed, Deadly Rich.
8: I was already on the ground with her hand on my neck.
7: A stunning confession. But is that the end of the story?
8: 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Okay, I don't know who's involved. My life's on the line.
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9: A source close to the Jane Bashira murder investigation telling Local 4 this noon hour that one key witness is the handyman and former tenant of Bob Bashira.
10: With most of the developments in this case, we had police sources who were leaking these things to us. So we found out that Joe had confessed to the murder, you know, early on.
11: Joe started explaining, well, I started doing odds and end jobs for Bashira. I'd, you know, help out the fountain in the backyard. I met Jane a couple of times. I was just doing odds and end jobs at his rental properties, and I'd do this and that. And then Bob said, I have another project for you to do.
12: Okay. It's like, I need you to kill my wife.
13: I said, no way. And he got mad. He come up to me again. I said, no way. Come up to me again. I said, no way.
11: Joe said, no, I'm not doing it. That's not who I am. No. And he said, Bob, you know, let it go. But he would bring it back up and bring it back up and bring it back up.
14: Did he offer to pay you for this?
13: Yeah.
14: How much was he supposed to pay you?
13: $8,000. $8,000?
11: Plus a kid. So Joe had said that night Bob called him. He wanted him to clean out the garage. He would do things around the house, but that night it was to clean up the garage a bit. And then Jane came home, and that's when Joe said everything went sideways.
15: Bob tells Joe, all right, which comes out, but I want you to get her. I want you to kill her.
16: When Mrs. Bashira comes in the garage, that's when Bob Bashira says, do it now.
13: I looked at him, and I'm like this, and that's when he pulled out the gun.
16: Joe Gens told us and the police that Bob Bashira produced a handgun, pointed at him, and threatened, if you don't kill her now, I'm going to kill both of you.
11: He said Bob wouldn't let up. Bob said, I have a deadline. You got to do it now. Joe, what's the deadline? I don't know. And he got frustrated. I don't know what the deadline is. He didn't say. He just said, I have a deadline, and you need to do it now. And he pointed that gun at me.
15: So Joe, 6'7", whacks her on the shoulder here, knocks her down to the ground.
13: And Bob says, take care of her. Well, that's when I went like this. Okay.
15: He takes his foot, his size 12 and a half shoe, and puts it on her neck and crushes it. And she dies.
13: And he goes, make sure the job's done.
14: And how did you make sure the job was done?
13: Your neck's broke.
14: Did you hear something crack?
13: I heard it crack.
15: So you throw her in the back seat, take her purse, throw it around the car, distribute the contents of the purse and make sure her phone's in there. And he tells Joe, go get rid of the body.
10: Joe gave the police a lot of details about this murder that they knew.
15: You couldn't write a script for a movie with the details that Joe Gens gave.
13: Put her in the car.
14: Okay, where in the car?
13: In the back seat.
14: Where'd you leave the keys?
13: On the floor.
14: Did Jane have any personal effects of her?
13: Maybe.
0: wallet, ID, purse, anything like that?
4: Yep.
0: Okay, where was that at?
4: Bob threw it in there.
0: Threw it in where?
4: In the vehicle.
0: Where at in the vehicle?
4: On the floor.
15: So all that stuff mattered from the standpoint of Joe was telling the truth. It's the job now for the detectives. All right, how do we corroborate Joe Gentz?
5: Now, here's the legal issue here. He's been held for more than 72 hours and either has to be released or he has to be charged. However, still no release of the suspect that we're calling Joe. We're not giving you his full name because he simply hasn't been charged. In fact, no one has been charged in the Jane Becerra murder case thus far.
17: The two officers involved in this had never investigated either a homicide or even a shooting. There hadn't been a homicide in that city for 24 years.
11: We were told he wasn't given his Miranda rights. So it was not like he was cleared, but it just, you know, the proper channels weren't necessarily taken. So they had to let him go.
15: What? What? You just told us he killed Jane Becerra for Bob, and they're letting him go? Obviously, we didn't even understand what, this can't be true. Sure enough, here comes a detective from Grosse Pointe, drops Joe off the street corner, Van Dyke and 10 Mile or something. I don't know what to tell you.
5: Police kept Joe Gentz in custody for 3 days and then let him go.
11: We broke the news. Joe Gentz, you know, released, and my phone blew up. It was competitors. It was, you know, police. You're crazy. You got wrong info. There's no way he's going to be released. And I just remember being on the phone saying, oh, no, he's released because I'm seeing him walk to a car right now. Honestly, every turn with this story, it just kept getting more and more just unbelievable. Joe's friend called me and he said, listen, Joe really wants to talk to you.
15: He wanted to tell his story. He wanted somebody to believe him that this is what happened. And he felt the police didn't believe him. They just didn't believe him.
18: Yeah, give me just a second, Joe. Just hang tight. Hang tight.
4: Hang tight.
11: I mean, what stood out for me is Joe, he's just a huge guy, linebacker, was reduced to almost tears when he was telling the story of how he took Jane's life. And he, at that time, he wanted Bob to do time.
19: I want justice. Real bad.
11: And then Becerra wants to talk. Wow. And I remember going in, and there was Bob Becerra. Just larger than life and own the room. First thing out of my mouth, did you murder your wife? Did you kill your wife?
20: Absolutely not. I had nothing to do with it.
21: Did you hire someone to kill your wife, Jane?
20: No, I did not.
11: I love my wife. I love my wife. I never had a reason to hurt my wife. So I would say, who did?
20: Well, before Joe spoke out, I was unsure. But now that he's admitted, supposedly, allegedly to doing this, I look to him.
11: Bob had said he owed him some money, so maybe there was a dispute. Maybe that happened at the house when Bob wasn't home. But Bob thought Joe did it because Joe was angry about not getting paid.
21: And yesterday, what went through your mind when you got the phone call that Joe was released?
20: I was disheartened. I was scared for my family, for me. If this man is capable of doing this to my wife, how would he retaliate to us being on the streets? I was very, very frightened.
22: 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Bob was not shy about a camera, not just the local media here in Detroit, but across the whole country. Bob, if there was a camera, Bob would talk to the camera.
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28: Does the basement of this Grosse Pointe Park building hold crucial information for police trying to determine the motive in the murder of Bob Becerra's wife, Jane?
29: My name's Mike Moyanis. I owned a bar called the Hard Luck Lounge, and Bob Becerra was my landlord. Not my friend, but my landlord. I didn't know him that long before I figured out he was pretty much a total creep. The first day my wife met him, she shook his hand, and the hair on the back of her neck stood up. We were lucky if he paid for the drinks that he would get at our bar, and he was an awful tipper, too. So the guys hated him because he didn't tip. The girls hated him because he just creeped them out. And there was Bob's, what he called his office, and that's where the fuse box was. So our contractor was down there changing something in the fuse box, and he came up and said he's got harnesses and whips and chains and all kinds of stuff hanging on the walls. And I was like, okay, I really didn't want to know anything about it. I'm like, I got to pay the guy rent check, and that's it. I don't care what he does.
28: Witnesses have told police that Bob Becerra had a sex dungeon in the basement of a building he owned in Grosse Pointe Park. Bob Becerra's dungeon is located down these steps and behind this locked door in the building he owned in Grosse Pointe Park.
11: You were like, a what? Like, oh yeah, yeah, he's got a dungeon. And just when you thought this story couldn't take another turn, you get a phone call about a dungeon.
29: Saturdays, I was the lucky one that got to see him with all the girls in PVC and really bad outfits. And you kind of, when they'd walk in and kind of look around, I'm like, ah, there's one of Bob's girls.
10: In the legitimate world, he was Big Bob, the man about town. He sort of wanted to be Big Bob, Master Bob. He wanted to be hosting all these S&M parties at his dungeon and be the MC and be the fulcrum point of the lifestyle.
28: Up on the wall, you'll notice a sword is still in place. A mirror looks down over the bed. These hooks were used.
15: You think of Grosse Pointe, you think of a mansion, nice street, the water. But a sex dungeon? No.
10: Bob had erectile dysfunction, so he was unable to actually have sex. So they would do different things. I don't know how much you want to go into it in a family program, but there were implements and things that he used to compensate for the fact that he couldn't get it up. And it's not all whips and chains. I would imagine if you took 100 people who were into that lifestyle and asked each one of them what they're into, different people would say different things. And Bob was into doling out extreme pain.
11: This wasn't just a salacious detail that police wanted out there to embarrass Bob Ashera. This became that missing piece to the puzzle as to why someone might want Jane Bashera dead.
24: Next on American Greed, Deadly Rich. Joe Gint is about to point fingers at collaborators in Jane Bashera's murder. How far will Bob Ashera go to stop the finger from pointing at him?
23: They got him in a private
0: lockdown, yeah.
23: 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Good for more, you gotta call me.
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1: Well, everybody knows, you know, if your wife goes missing, you're the first person that we're going to look at. That's police homicide 101.
2: After the police showed up to Bob's house and told him that Jane was killed, then he actually went in for an extended interview.
6: When you're ready, you want me to go get him? I'll bring him in.
2: It was an interesting interview because he even says, I got a lawyer friend who says, you guys always suspect the husband.
7: I've had people tell me that 70% of the time, it's someone close to the victim that perpetrated a crime.
6: Yeah.
8: He tried to sell him some cleaning supplies, too, if I remember correctly.
35: He did.
8: Exactly. And he's being interviewed about any information he has about the murder of his wife, and he uses that opportunity to try to make a sale.
7: I'll give you a sample of it, and certainly if you like it, you can buy it from me. Here I am making a sales call. Perfect. Isn't this perfect? Oh, God.
2: He does not sound like a man whose wife had just been killed. He's rambling on several times. Oh, yeah, I was there at 8 o'clock yesterday. Then at 6 o'clock, I was here.
9: Yes, he gave a very, very, very detailed timeline of where he was, who he was with, the people he saw. And that basically struck the police as odd.
2: As a reporter, when you're watching these things, you got to be careful because people process grief differently. But just, you know, from an outsider's standpoint, boy, he did not seem like he was grieving at all.
7: Because it was cold, I was working mostly outside. I would go in the Hard Luck Lounge. I think I went in there about 5:15, had a drink. I drank Captain Morgan and a Diet Coke, and I had a drink there. And then I came back out, went back to work, and three or four times I was in and out of the bar.
10: Our bartender, Christy, was working in the daytime. She's like, I don't know what he's doing, but he'll be out there for 20, 30 minutes, and then he comes back in, and he goes back out again, and he's gone again for another 40 minutes. But he made sure everybody knew that he was there working and doing stuff.
2: People later said they thought that was strange. Nobody could ever recall Bob ever picking up a broom in his life.
10: Later that night, both me and my wife got food poisoning. So we were both laying on couches in the living room with the TV on, and it was 7 in the morning, and
12: good evening.
10: I heard on the news that Jane Becerra was found dead, and I immediately went, son of a bitch, he's going to use us as an alibi, and he killed her.
15: A Grosse Pointe mother killed and dumped in Detroit. Who killed Jane Becerra?
11: A short time later, we had gotten the word that Joe was going to be arrested. And we were at Macomb County Circuit Court.
17: You're riding in an elevator with Joe Gentz and Local 4 photographer Cesar Gonzalez.
11: Our photographer actually rode the elevator with him.
19: Gentz thinks he's going to a custody hearing about his daughter. When he gets off the elevator, it all changes.
2: The media, we didn't know where Joe lived, but he had court hearings and things to try and get custody for his daughter. He showed up to the Macomb County Courthouse, and the police kind of came in. They took him into a door, and we're all standing there outside the door listening, and that's where ultimately he was arrested.
22: You're under arrest for the murder of Jesus.
19: The real question tonight is, do police believe Gentz's story that there was another man in the garage of the Becerra home holding a gun to his head? Tonight, Jane Becerra's husband, Bob, has nothing to say.
2: So after Joe Gentz was arrested, Bob starts to get nervous. He doesn't want Joe talking.
9: Joe Gentz had been charged with the murder of Jane Becerra, and his preliminary examination had been scheduled, but there was a competency issue raised whether Mr. Gentz was competent to stand trial. If Gentz was competent to stand trial, then he could, in fact, enter into a plea agreement to cooperate with the prosecution against Mr. Becerra.
11: This is bad news for Bob. So Bob reaches out to Steve Tabata, who works at an appliance store not far from Bob's house.
2: He was kind of this, you know, blustery kind of guy. So Bob goes to him and he says, hey, I'd like to have Joe Gentz killed in jail. And he says, yeah, we can talk about that.
8: So when this happened, Mr. DeBato contacted us and the police and said this is ongoing. We made arrangements through the Michigan State Police, the Grosse Pointe Park Police Department, and the FBI to record those conversations that Bob Bishara had with Steve DeBato.
3: Special Agent Chris Hess, FBI Detroit Division, delivering a recorder to a cooperating witness for recordings with Robert Bishara.
4: So Steve DeBato and Mr. Bishara had a couple of meetings, and during the course of these meetings, DeBato convinced Mr. Bishara that he did have the ability to potentially set this up.
5: When can you get the money?
12: A couple days.
5: All right.
12: Are you serious?
5: Yeah, I think I can get somebody to go in there. He'll go in there.
8: Bob Bishara tells DeBato that he needs him killed because this is his life. It's not as if he's trying to seek justice for the person who killed his wife. He's worried about him gaining competency, and even says that in the tapes. He said, if this guy becomes competent, my life is over.
4: I think they agreed upon a price of $20,000 for the hit. They talked about some possible scenarios about how it could be done.
2: Steve is telling Bob this outlandish stuff. You know, we can have him done, killed with a rocket launcher. You know, this crazy stuff. Bob's buying it.
5: I mean, he'll put glass in a sugar or salt, and he'll eat glass. It'll tear up his whole insides. He'll drop dead in 2 days, like the Japanese used to do with bamboo to the GIs over there.
9: During this point in time, you could actually see and hear Bob Bishara just becoming unglued. His appearance got worse. He was sounding more erratic in the recorded conversations. He really needed Gents to be gone before he was found competent.
5: I don't know, you're having problems, Bob. You're unraveling. Go get yourself a drink.
13: You're making me nervous.
5: I'm not
13: aware
5: of this. Oh, get the f*** out of here, man. What'd you do?
4: Mr. DeBato kind of blew up a little bit and told him, you know, I'm Sicilian, that's against my religion, and even went to the extent of pulling down his shorts to convince Mr. Bishara that he wasn't wired up.
5: Here's my gun, all right? This is my father, okay? And this is my mother.
4: DeBato played it so well that Bishara backed off from the accusation that he'd be wearing a wire. The arrangements were made for him to give a down payment to Mr. DeBato. Bishara provided a payment of about 10% on that $20,000 contract.
5: Here's two.
2: So he brought in $2,000, and you can actually hear on the wire him counting the money out, the of the bills being shifted through the fingers.
5: Two.
2: And that was the payment, and so then they had Bob on that. They didn't have him on Jane's murder yet, but they had him dead to rights on trying to have Joe Gents killed in prison.
14: The Local 4 defenders were the first to break this story wide open. Bob Bishara behind bars.
16: But he is not charged with the murder of his wife, which many had suspected would happen. Instead, he is charged tonight with trying to hire a hitman to kill the man already under arrest for Jane Bishara's murder, and that would be Joe Gents, a key witness in this case.
18: While Bishara's future hangs in the balance, it's his personal life taking center stage.
20: Next on American Greed, Deadly Rich. Bob Bishara is hiding a lot of secrets, and one may be a motive for murder.
21: He had several mistresses, but his main mistress was Rachel. He loved Rachel.
23: Odysseus is dead.
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26: 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I'll even be more flexible with your time. 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
33: Yeah. Reporters can stash and remain seated and quiet.
34: I think a lot of people thought that Bob Becerra should have been charged early on, and he wasn't charged early on. And I think the prosecutor waited because she really wanted to make sure that she had a solid case.
35: We are alleging that he tried to get a witness.
36: It takes time. It takes time to process DNA. It takes time to collect samples. It takes time. You need search warrants. You just can't burst into somebody's house on a hunch.
35: Today, Robert Becerra has been charged with one count of first-degree premeditated murder, which carries a mandatory life in prison without the possibility of parole.
37: Sex, money, and lies. That's what this case was all about.
38: Not 2 days ago, not 2 years ago, not 2 months ago, today. Let me ask you.
39: It was very complex litigation. There was so much material. And then there was Bob Becerra. He was a different type of client. I don't necessarily know if Bob Becerra ever had a really diverse type of lifestyle or life, but he wanted a different set of attorneys, and he got me.
37: He didn't think a lot of women. He did not value women's intellect. In that lifestyle, women were seen as objects to be used, controlled, and manipulated. And in Bob's world, the prosecution, the judge, and the defense attorney, they were just all pawns in his game. They weren't valued, weren't respected.
38: However, he is not to be
34: Nobody tried. Slept in that trial. There was not one moment where it was dull. Everything was good about that trial.
37: The trial starts like this. It's the prosecutor's theory that the reason that Bob committed this murder of his wife is because he wanted her money and that he had groomed Joe Gentz to commit this murder.
2: So Bob had this fantasy. He's going to set himself up in the cottage, he called it. It was this house. He's going to have multiple submissive women serving him, and he's going to rule over this polygamous household as Master Bob. But here's the problem, is Bob didn't have any money. So he wasn't a very good businessman. The way he ran his real estate holdings, he wasn't making money. They were losing money. So he needs Jane's money in order to fulfill this fantasy. Now, she had $800,000 in her 401k, and she had, you know, life insurance, other savings. That was the fulcrum point of his whole plan. If he doesn't have the money, then the whole thing falls apart. You know, he's basically an overweight guy with erectile dysfunction who doesn't have any money. And, you know, I mean, so these women probably aren't going to want to be with him unless he's rich. And that, I think, was the motive for murder.
3: Well, now to the newest developments on the Bob Becerra murder trial. Today, his former mistress, Rachel Gillette, took the stand.
4: I first met him on an adult website.
5: Bob Becerra's other woman on the stand, Rachel Gillette, was nervous early on, but her testimony is key.
4: I was single, a submissive woman looking for a dominant single man.
8: He had several mistresses, but his main mistress was Rachel. He loved Rachel.
2: This whole thing's based on a lie. He claimed that, you know, he said he was divorced from Jane. Then, you know, Rachel Googles her and finds out that they're this Grosse Pointe couple who's going around all these functions and things. So she confronts him. And Bob says, well, we're not quite divorced yet, but we're waiting for the kids to grow up. It was just one lie after another.
9: They were actually in the process of buying a home for them to move into, Mr. Bashar and Ms. Gillette to move into in Grosse Pointe. The sale of the home was supposed to close, I believe, that same week that Jane was murdered.
11: I get a phone call from her attorney, and he said, Rachel wants to sit down with you. So Rachel, you know, we're just talking, setting up, and Rachel's like, you know, so he would kind of have me on a yo-yo and back and forth, and she's like, finally, I was done. I just said, Bob, I'm giving you a deadline. That's it. And I remember saying, you said what to him? And she said, I just gave him a deadline. And I had chills, because I remember Joe Gens, who said, Bob had a gun on me and said, I got a deadline. And I remember looking at Rachel and saying, you gave him a deadline? She said, absolutely, I gave him a deadline.
38: Judge, some of these things cannot.
12: Next on American Greed, Deadly Rich.
8: The defense was saying that it was a circumstantial case, that there was no direct evidence to show that Bob had in fact taken the life of Jane.
12: The defense has a challenging case, but it's the prosecution that gets blindsided when the only eyewitness to the murder changes his tune.
14: Is your desire at this time not to testify for either party?
15: No, ma'am.
16: Some people will do anything for money.
12: Who can you trust? American Greed, next. CNBC.
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6: For us and Mr. Gantz, things didn't go according to plan.
7: Yes. He basically...
6: He refused to testify?
7: Refused to testify.
8: We will not give him a better plea deal than the one he bargained for. So if he refuses to testify, that's on him.
7: That, in and of itself, did not deter the prosecution because the case was built to handle the possibility that he would not be available as a witness.
6: In other words, we didn't want to build our case on that witness alone. We didn't. We had all sorts of other evidence that we relied on to put our case together.
9: Bob Bishara does not have to be in the garage. Bob Bishara doesn't have to actually strangle Jane Bishara. Bob Bishara doesn't have to pull a gun on anybody. As long as Bob Bishara facilitated the murder, controlled the murder, orchestrated the murder, Bob Bishara can be home sitting back, and if the murder happened, Bob Bishara can be convicted of first-degree murder.
10: So Bob is trying to pressure Joe into accepting this deal to kill his wife. And, you know, again, Joe Gantz wasn't the smartest guy in the world. And if you're going to kill somebody, you think you'd want to keep that under your hat. Well, he was kind of going around to everybody saying, hey, this guy Bob is trying to pay me to kill his wife.
8: Yes, while he was in my vehicle, Mr. Gantz said somebody had offered him some money, sir, to put a hit out on someone else.
11: The prosecutors in this particular case, I dubbed them the dream team. They refuted his alibi. They showed that Bob was not where he said he was. And that was the type of evidence that was admitted.
12: So one of the specialties that I have is, at that time, was being part of the FBI's cellular analysis survey team. And that's taking a look at somebody's cell phone records to see where they were and what towers they used, which helps us determine what geographic area they may have been in and around the time of a crime.
13: Bob did claim that that afternoon of the 24th that he was at the Hard Luck Lounge the entire afternoon. His cell records refuted that statement. At 4:30, Bob's phone was interacting with the cell tower his phone interacts with when he is at or near the Middlesex residence. So that gives us the indication that Jane, as normal, is on her way home from work and that Bob is already at home waiting for her arrival.
14: Talking to the police, I asked them, you know, there's cameras out back. Did you confirm that he was out there working? Well, they waited too long. And after 7 days, everything got taped over, so you couldn't prove if he was there or not. But he lived very close. Like, he could just go down the alley and be at his house very quickly.
11: It was almost as if you were reading a picture book, and the pictures told the story. And the prosecution did a phenomenal job, so much so that the jury believed him.
7: And they had a lot of counts to consider.
6: They did. They had a number of counts involving solicitation, involving conspiracy, involving murder, involving witness tampering, witness intimidation, obstruction of justice. And they end up convicting the defendant of all counts, guilty as charged.
7: Yeah.
15: As the verdict was read, Bob Becerra shook his head in disbelief. He looked stunned, and his attorney afterwards said Becerra couldn't believe how this all played out.
16: I still have mixed feelings about that conviction. All liars are not killers. All thieves are not killers. I'll tell you this, and I'm going to say this probably forever. I was never comfortable with that jury verdict based on the evidence that I saw. I think it became more circus-like, and it was not what I thought the proceedings should be.
10: In Michigan, if you're convicted of trying to have somebody killed, that's first-degree murder, and he was convicted of first-degree murder and solicitation of murder and a host of other things. So there wasn't exactly a lot of drama and anticipation as far as what, how many years he's going to get. The anticipation was how Judge Evans was going to rip into him.
8: When you marry, your vow is to protect and provide. Yours was to deplete and destroy. You are a predator, not a provider. I can only imagine the heartbreak she felt to know that the man that took a vow to protect her would be the one that would destroy her. As a judge on this side of eternity, today there will be justice for Jenny. As to count one, conspiracy to commit first-degree premeditated murder. The court is going to sentence you to mandatory life.
11: What I wanted him to know, and men like Bob, is that there will come a day where you will pay for what you've done to others. Because there's a saying, what you do in the dark will ultimately come to light. And everything that Bob did came to light.

With each case, you try not to become so involved. You try to keep a little bit of a wall up. Otherwise, you know, it'll destroy you. But what just stuck with me was, this was a mom. This was a daughter. This was a sister. This was a human being. And she was just disposed of like trash.

0: that's it. Throw them in the back seat of an SUV and just leave them somewhere. It's horrible. It's horrible.
1: Now on American Greed, Deadly Rich.
2: The Fayettes were very well off. They lived a lifestyle of luxury.
1: A couple living the California dream.
3: Goldfinger Incorporated was a gold trading business. James Fayette and Pamela Fayette had started together.
4: There was $35 million a month going through Goldfinger coin bullion. And it wasn't buying gold.
1: But behind the picture-perfect veneer lies a growing sense of doom.
5: She said she's afraid that something was going to happen to her.
6: I begged her over and over not to go, but she told me she had to do it.
7: It was moments before 7 p.m. Her screams were heard by bystanders who called 911.
3: Someone was lying in wait.
8: I was so close that I could smell of the blood mixed with her perfume.
1: And a mystery unfolds about why a loving mother's life is cut brutally short.
2: Pamela Fayette wanted to go legitimate. I think that became a problem.
9: She was going to do the right thing, and she was going to tell everything that she knew.

0: July 28th of 2008 started as a regular working day. You know, I went to work, got out of work at 5:30 in the afternoon, went to my car. At exactly the moment that I was going to turn my engine on, I heard the first scream. At the moment, I said, well, somebody's playing a joke on somebody. Then the second scream came. You could tell that it was not a joke anymore. Somebody jumped into a car, and the car took off. I started chasing the car, started yelling, you know, get the license plate. And at the same time, I'm looking for this person that was screaming.
1: Beverly Hills at 1925 Century Park East. You have a male meeting a female on the third level of the parking.
0: I looked and I just saw a pile, like a pile of clothes, you know, like when you're gonna do your laundry and you put all the clothes. And you know, I couldn't figure it out, you know. Then I said, what is that? I'm trying to figure out what's going on. And she turned around and looked at me. Her hair was dripping, you know. I could see her blood just dripping from her hair. And her eyes were the only thing that wasn't covered with blood. Her eyes were wide open. You could see the fear in her eyes. And she looked at me and it felt like her stare, you know, went right through me. That I'll never forget. She started walking towards me. She asked me, you know, please help me, don't let me die. I just told her, you know what, you're gonna be fine. Just sit down and we'll help you. I'll help you. Just keep talking to me. I could see what it has been done to her. Her throat was cut from what appeared to me from ear to ear. She sat down on the floor and I started yelling at the people that were getting into the parking lot, you know, please call the ambulance, call the paramedics, call the police.
1: Somebody might have seen across the street, ma'am. I'm sorry. I'm just waiting for my bus, and I happen to see this woman scream. So, and but there's a whole crowd around the building right now.
0: So when I turned back and I looked at her,

0: she made this gargling sound, and she stopped moving. It seemed like an eternity, but it happened, you know, a couple of minutes. At that moment, I was, you know, saying, oh, he killed her. You know, I couldn't believe it. You know, he killed her.
1: I got a phone call from, at that time, my supervisor, and he told me that we had a murder that occurred in Century City in a parking structure of a high-rise business building. When we arrived at the scene, the victim, Pamela Fayed, suffered some very brutal injuries. She received one fatal stab wound directly to the chest. She was stabbed multiple times all over her body. She had multiple defense wounds from witnesses' statement. You know, she put up a fight. But what was very interesting when we first responded is that her valuables were still at the scene. So her purse and cell phones and things of that nature, her valuables were still there on the ground. She had just left a meeting with her estranged husband, and they were at a meeting with their lawyers. So, you know, immediately that kind of throws up some red flags. And as a detective, you know, the wheels start to spin in your head and you start trying to think of, you know, what would be a motive to do something like this. And, you know, you start to think about what the possibilities are.
2: The Fayeds were very well off. Mr. Fayed probably had $30 million in the bank. And through his company, they lived a lifestyle of luxury.
1: Goldfinger Incorporated was a company that Mr. James Fayed and Pamela Fayed had started together as a couple, and they would buy gold and sell gold online. What I found out about Pamela Fayed and her life and who she was a dedicated mom. She loved both her girls very much. She took great care of her girls.
3: Pam and I met when she moved into a condo complexes that we lived in. I lived there with my kids, and we just automatically hit it off. So she was married and had two young girls, Desiree and Jeanette, and her husband was Jim.
4: When I first met Pam, they were very happy at the beginning. Her kids were her life. That was everything to her, was doing anything and everything to ensure that they led a happy life, that they wanted for nothing. They always knew they were loved.
5: Hi, Boo.
6: Hi.
4: Pam was fun. We took the kids to Disneyland for 3 days, and it was fun and laughing and dressing the kids up and just having a great time. That's what was important to her.
3: Goldfinger Coin and Bullion was Pam and Jim's original company. They bought and sold gold coins. She worked the evenings and Jim slept during the day, and they kind of switched off back and forth. So they were really trying to put their business out there and making a name for themselves and building a business.
4: My understanding is this was Pam's baby, Pam's brainchild. I also understand that Jim took credit for the business.
3: She offered me a position in the company, and at that point, the kids were all in school, and it was something that I could do, and she made me an offer that I couldn't really refuse. Goldfinger Coin and Bullion was still a company, but they also branched into another company, which was eBullion. And what eBullion was an online currency service. You can open an account, and the account would be backed by gold. So your account would fluctuate with the price of gold. There was a service fee, a monthly service fee, and also to make withdrawals, you were charged a percentage. The money coming in and out was in the millions. As the account holders grew, the profits grew because that would increase service fees that were being charged per account.
4: The closer Pam and I got, the more she shared and confided, and it was getting contentious. I noticed Jim was not at a lot of things, if anything, including Jeanette's birthday parties. He just wasn't present.
3: There was one day when I drove home from work, and Pam was sitting outside, and I could tell just by looking at her that something was wrong. And as I pulled up, she ran to the car and she said, you know, Jim's filed for divorce. And I was shocked.
5: Next on American Greed, Deadly Rich. Pamela Fayad uncovers a big secret about her own company, and it may have cost her her life.
3: I thought maybe Pam was going to lose the company and that, you know, what she had worked so hard for. That is what I was concerned about. I never thought that anything like this would have ever happened to her.

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0: I remember that day from beginning to end. I remember I got up and my mom, you know, really forced me to shower. I wasn't in the mood to shower as a kid. And I felt something was really wrong in my gut. Just something was wrong. My mom tells me, look, I'm sorry, honey. I have to go deal with the divorce today. I begged her over and over not to go, but she told me she had to do it. As she's walking out the door, I'm like crying because I don't know. I just felt so bad. And the last words I ever told her was, I love you. My sister was going to drop me off at Delilah's, a family friend's house, until my mom picked me up at 6:30 that night.
1: So when I got home, Jeanette was already there. And she played and we had dinner and it started to get a little bit later.
0: And 6:30 came around and I was excited because that's when I got to go home and she didn't come.
1: Hours passed and Pam hadn't called, and by this time it was into the night. So it was very strange.
0: About 5:30 or 6 a.m., I hear whispering in the kitchen, but I don't know what they were saying. It was too far. And I'm just laying there on the bed thinking, like, what is it? What is it? My sister just comes out, and she tells me, Mom passed away last night. It was like this numbness of shock. I couldn't believe it. I really honestly couldn't believe it. For the longest time, I thought my mom was going to walk through that door again. But she didn't.
1: I didn't know what to do. I really didn't know how to react or what to think. I had so many things going on through my mind. You know, did we upset an account holder and they killed her? What's going on?
0: What I remember most about her character is the fact that, like any family friend, any family would say that she was very generous. And once she knew you, she was devoted to you like 100%. She was a very loving mother. She always made sure me and my sister were cared for. She made sure whenever we walked through that door at home, she loved us no matter what we did.
2: They had a home in Camarillo, and then she bought her dream ranch. And I know that was for the girls, especially for Jeanette, because Jeanette loved horses.
0: The ranch that my mother bought in the early 2000s was called Happy Camp Ranch. I was so excited because, like, for the longest time, you know, I was riding horses. I really wanted this outdoor place, and, you know, she thought it was a wonderful idea. And she loved projects, and she had a vision for what it would be. I mean, she would constantly talk about how she wanted to make it into a wine vineyard in one area and have horses in another. She was even building this barn. And, I mean, she had so many visions.
3: Pamela Fayette's daughters at the time, I believe, were 17 and 9 years old. So that plays on you and it wears on you and it makes you want to go out and try to find who committed this crime.
4: Someone was lying in wait. Someone was waiting for her to come out so that person knew what car she was in. And as soon as she got out that elevator and walked towards her vehicle, that's when she was brutally attacked and murdered.
5: What I told them was that I saw the car. It was a mean SUV, reddish in color. The person that I saw in the car, he was wearing a hoodie. So I didn't see faces, just a tall person wearing a black hoodie.
4: And when we looked at the video, we saw the vehicle that they tried to exit from an employee's exit of the parking structure. So we see the vehicle pull up. Driver of the vehicle took the parking ticket and tried to swipe the employee's keypad so they could exit. And you could see on video, after trying to swipe it several times, it didn't work. The passenger from the rear of the vehicle actually exited on the driver's side and tried to do the same, we get a shot of the suspect's license plate. So we knew we had a driver, and he got out the rear passenger side. And as we were observing the video, you could actually see someone lean from the front passenger side over to the driver's side. So we knew that we were looking at three individuals at that time. We also saw on video Pamela Fayette's husband exited the business moments after she was murdered. So he was not there, and we know he didn't commit the crime. So once we observed the suspects trying to swipe the employee's exit with the ticket, we confiscated all of those tickets because we knew that they were fingerprint evidence on there.
3: We took the time that the vehicle left the location. We looked at the ticket to see, okay, what tickets are closest to time that the vehicle left. The print was lifted. It was sent to the FBI to see if we can find a hit and match it against known suspects in the database, and there was no hit.
4: And the vehicle came back to a rental car, and we were shocked to find out that that vehicle had been rented on a credit card that belonged to Goldfinger Incorporated under the name of James Fayette.
6: Spell your first name for me.
7: Excuse me, James. Spell it. J-A-M-E-S.
3: I interviewed Mr. Fayette, and he basically said he would have no reason to hurt his wife. He said he loved Pam.
6: So you had no involvement with your wife's murder?
7: No.
6: Then can you explain to me why you think somebody would want her dead? Can you explain to me why she was killed?
7: I don't know.
6: You don't know? Does she have enemies?
7: I don't know.
3: He believed that she owed someone money, and they were the ones who were, in fact, the actual killers.
6: Okay, 9 years, I think that being married to someone 9 years, you would know who that person's enemies were.
3: When it was presented to him about his vehicle rented by his corporation, he had no answers for that. He just said, yeah, I rented that vehicle, but I don't know why it would be in Century City at that time.
8: Next on American Greed, Deadly Rich. James Fayette is out of answers.
6: Do you know of anyone that would take a car, your wife is murdered, and then the car is gone out of the parking structure and comes back to Goldfinger Incorporated? You say that's suspicious.
7: That's suspicious.
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0: When we pulled up to the ranch in Moore Park, it was very secluded, but it was a very beautiful ranch as well. The house was very well kept, very nice home. So when we went there and met with Mr. Fayed, he was very mild-mannered. Mr. Fayed had two safes on his property. He had one safe in his home, was quite a bit of guns in that safe primarily. And just down the hill on his property, Jose Moya, his ranch hand, had a smaller residence there, and there was also a pretty large safe at Mr. Moya's residence as well.
1: We knew Joey, the ranch hand, as Joey, and my understanding is his actual legal name was Jose Moya. My story that I remember was just driving around Moore Park, and there was this guy that she had seen multiple times, and true to Pam's style, she realized he kind of needed a place and needed help. So what does Pam do? She reaches out to him and hires him.
0: We were shocked to find in his safe, it was full of gold, gold bullion, gold coins, and gold bars.
2: He was the right-hand man for the company. Anything that someone had to go out and get, like catering lunch or whatever, he did. I know originally when my mother brought up the idea of hiring him to my father, he called him a thug. And my mother said, look, yeah, this man has made some rough choices in life, but everyone deserves however many chances they need to get it right.
0: And we were kind of shocked to think that Mr. Fayed had so much trust in Mr. Moya that he would store that gold in the safe in his residence. And we estimated the value of the gold in that safe somewhere around $3 million, $3.5 million. So we immediately seized those assets, but that also told us if he had that amount of gold at a safe in Jose Moya's residence on his ranch, that he probably had access to a great deal more of gold. So when we got back to West LA Station, we were met by several FBI agents. It was quite a shock that they were there. They advised us that Mr. Fayed and Pamela Fayed were both under FBI investigation.
3: The way that I first learned about Goldfinger was I was investigating two Ponzi schemes. I started looking in and talking to investors, and they all said that they were told to open accounts at Goldfinger Coin and Bullion. So I'm sitting there thinking, why am I spending all this time chasing the fleas when the dog is sitting right here? And that's when I began to look at Goldfinger Coin and Bullion. It was marketing itself as a gold company. It had a beautiful brochure with bullion on the outside of it. There was $35 million a month going through Goldfinger Coin and Bullion. And it wasn't buying gold. The truth is, Goldfinger Coin and Bullion existed for one purpose, to obfuscate the trail of funds.
4: My FBI partner, Mara Kelly, gave me a call and she started to tell me a story about a couple of Ponzi schemes that she had investigated, where the money was going from the victims was this business, this company called Goldfinger Coin and Bullion in Camarillo. They had the appearance of laundering the money for the bad guys, for these Ponzi scheme bad guys. They're in the business of transmitting money, and they need a license to do that. My search for money transfer business licenses came up negative.
3: Well, there was requirements with licensing, and the requirements were to report suspicious activity. No Ponzi would have used him if he was reporting the suspicious activity, so you see it was a catch-22 for him.
1: I remember having a conversation with her where she was trying to legitimize everything, because she was made aware of the illegal activity that was taking place. She did everything in her power to do the right thing because she didn't knowingly do anything illegal. Unfortunately, she was unable to do all that needed to be done.
3: Pamela had withdrawn $400,000 from an account she claimed to pay for the licensing for the company, and it's expensive. She wanted to do it right, and she pulled the money out to do that. He became livid, and I think that was the beginning of the end for them.
5: I believe he even had accused her of stealing it. When Pam told me that, I said, well, how can you steal from your own company? It doesn't make any sense.
3: We found out about the divorce and decided, since they were having an accounting done for marital assets to determine for the divorce, to go ahead and tap into that and maybe get those records ourselves so we could look at what was going on. And somehow, Pamela found out about the criminal subpoena. She caused her attorney to contact our prosecutor and state she was interested in working with the government.
6: 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Who wanted Pam Fayed to stop talking to the feds?
3: She could be the person that would allow us to look, you know, at the criminal activity passing through this. But we never had that opportunity.
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8: Calling Chuck, we're on Century Park East, and you may be able to see behind us still a very active crime scene. Now, this has been going on for 4 hours here this evening.
3: I was out of the country at the time. I received a phone call, and I was told, are you sitting down? And I said, no. And they said, sit down. And it was an agent from my office who stated Pamela Fayed was murdered tonight or last night. And I couldn't believe it. I could not believe it.
8: It was moments before 7 p.m. Her screams were heard by bystanders who called 911.
4: Because we knew that her defense attorney had indicated to us that she wanted to come in, the possibility that any one of these potential criminals that were using their money-transmitting business could have potentially found out that same thing and, you know, murdered her for that reason, the fact that she was going to come in.
3: After Pamela was murdered, the LAPD stepped in and was conducting an investigation of the murder, which immediately took them to Goldfinger Coin and Bullion. We were advised somewhere along the line of the murder, and we disclosed to them that, in fact, there was this sealed indictment.
13: Well, this morning, a federal judge denied bail for James Fayed, who faces federal charges in connection with his business dealings. But the still unsolved case of his estranged wife's murder continues to cast a cloud over him.
3: Knowing that he was a flight risk, we thought it proper to arrest him on our indictment and to make sure that he went in so that he wasn't going to escape.
0: Getting him into federal custody buys us some time so we can continue on with our investigation and some of the investigative techniques that we were using.
20: At this point, the Los Angeles Police Department has said nothing, they've done nothing, they've taken no action against my client, except to infect the federal prosecutors with a suspicion that he may be a suspect in his wife's murder, which suspicion is causing the federal judges at this point to deny him bail.

0: The day of Pam's funeral was very hard on everyone. I wasn't prepared. I wasn't prepared as a mother or a friend on how to help your kids get through a horrible, horrible thing like this. People spoke about Pam, how loving she was, how kind she was.
1: I felt very detached. I couldn't bring myself to touch her because, you know, she didn't look like my mother anymore with all the makeup and the embalming. Like, it wasn't her. I remember when I saw this stuffed elephant, and elephants were her favorite animal. So, you know, I got her one, and that's what I laid in her casket next to her before before she was buried. And that's the last moment I ever saw her.
2: At the same time that Pamela Fayette is being stabbed to death, the video surveillance cameras capture James Fayette walking around in the courtyard in front of the Watts Towers, which is in Century City. And Mr. Fayette is walking casually, like he doesn't have a care in the world. You have many people running towards the area where the screaming is coming from. But on the video surveillance camera, we noticed that James Fayette doesn't have a concern in the world.
3: Next on American Greed, Deadly Rich. LA cops take a hard look at James Fayette's motives.
2: My sole purpose and my sole drive was to find out if he, in fact, was the one who had his wife killed.
4: Remember when watching TV was simple and free? Now there are tons of apps, subscriptions, and passwords to remember. What if it could be simple and free again? Fandango. Stream free with no login required.
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0: Love it, love it.
2: I received a call from the assistant United States attorney who wanted to give information that Mr. Fayed's cellmate had information regarding the murder of Pamela Fayed. Well, Sean Smith was James Fayed's cellmate. He had information that we didn't know about Mr. Fayed. I reached out to the FBI to see if there was any way that we could possibly record Mr. Fayed in his cell talking to Sean Smith. He was eager to go back into the cell to try to capture what Mr. Fayed had told him regarding the murder of Pamela Fayed, how the murder took place, and also the participants in the murder.
3: They pick the day before my court here.
4: Under a camera with a light. You're right.
3: Instead of, Do you believe that?
4: You're killing me.
2: Mr. Fayed had told him that Joy Moya was the one that Mr. Fayed paid to have his wife killed. Joy Moya was a right-hand man to Mr. Fayed. And in fact, there was two other individuals that also was at the crime scene.
5: How many do you think?
6: At the most, two, possibly one.
5: He jumped out of the car, left it running, and went around and stabbed her down the left in front of the camera.
2: And the real big piece of information that Sean Smith provided that Mr. Fayed told him was that he believed that Joy Moya's nephew was the one, in fact, who stabbed Pamela Fayed.
5: What does he look like? Is he tall and slender?
6: No. He's kind of tall and stocky. I can't see.
2: And from video surveillance and from Mr. Rivera's statement, it was known that there was a tall person that's actually stabbed Pamela Fayed. Mr. Fayed was bragging about how he had his wife killed.
6: She ran her mouth too much. She went out of control and she just started running her mouth.
2: And he was making some very derogatory remarks concerning Pamela Fayed, and it showed a real hatred for her.
6: Right, I told you. She was fun to play with, dude, but I had no intention of spending my life with her.
2: From the recordings, Mr. Fayed also was talking about having Joy Moya killed, because he knew that Joy Moya was the only person that could tie him to the murder of his wife. James Fayed had asked Sean Smith if he knew someone that could, in fact, kill Joy Moya. And Sean Smith said he did know someone.
4: There'll even be mourners there. Ooh, yeah. He shoveling old Joy Moya in the dirt.
6: You remember his name?
4: Yeah, he told me.
6: I don't think you remember his name.
2: But he would have to know where Joy Moya lived. So Mr. Fayed drew up a map to Joy Moya's house for Sean Smith to give to his hitman.
4: Can you draw a map?
6: Yeah.
4: Yeah.
6: That makes sense. There's a lower house, an upper house.
4: Yeah. Do you like Joy?
6: It's in my name.
4: Joy Moya?
6: Yeah.
4: Okay, cool.
2: There was one in particular lead that came in, and that tip led me to a person that was related to Joy Moya by marriage. They gave a name of Gabriel Marquez. I did what's called a criminal history check on Gabriel Marquez, and then a person by the name of Steven Simmons. Steven Simmons was a gang member from the Oxnard area who would hang out with Gabriel Marquez. So now my next thing was to find out if they were, in fact, in Century City. Once I looked at the cell phone analysis and the cell phone data, I noticed that all four individuals, James Fayed, Joy Moya, Gabriel Marquez, and Steven Simmons, were all in Century City 2 years prior when when Pamela Fayed was killed. The next thing I had to do was rolled his fingerprints, then I got a confirmation that Stephen Simmons' fingerprint was in fact a match with the fingerprint on the parking stub. Then at that time, I knew that he was my suspect that killed or stabbed Pamela Fayette. Money makes James Fayette tick. He likes spending money, and he liked having the money. But I think when Pamela Fayette wanted to go legitimate, I think that became a problem. And when that became a problem, she had to go.
7: Next on American Greed, Deadly Rich. Will Pamela Fayette's baby girl stand by her father?
8: For the longest time, I was in denial. No way is my dad going to do this to me. My dad didn't do this to me. It's wrong. They're wrong.
9: Money. Good times.
7: Fame, fortune, and fraud. American Greed, next. CNBC.
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0: I mean, I don't really remember the day when I realized the truth that my father masterminded the whole murder of my mother. I would say it was approximately 6 months to almost a year after that I really started accepting it, because there was a reason why he was in prison. There was a reason why he's not coming home. Just with time, it eventually just hit me that I started to believe that my father was a part of it.
1: In the next few days, you're going to hear a story. It's a love story. It's not your typical love story where a boy meets girl, but instead, it's a love story where boy meets gold. It's that greed, that love of gold, that caused this man, James Michael Fayette, to have his wife murdered for financial gain.
2: I was confident that the case was solid and wasn't circumstantial because we had evidence. We had physical evidence. And the most important part was the evidence that came directly from James Fayette. His own admission of to how he wanted his wife killed, how he contracted Joy Moya to actually kill his wife.
3: You trusted this f***ing asshole?
4: Oh, God. I didn't know how to do this. I hadn't met you. You know what I mean? No, I'm not sure.
5: We, the jury, in the above entitled action, find the defendant, James Michael Fayette, guilty of the crime of murder in the first degree of Pamela Fayette, a human being, in violation of Penal Code Section 187.
6: James Fayette was convicted of first-degree murder of his wife. The office had sought the death penalty. He is in San Quentin right now on death row.
0: It did not give me any satisfaction that my father was put on death row. To be honest, I don't believe in death row. As much as I am angry at my father that, you know, I think that I hate him, I don't hate him. You know, I sometimes think about how I'm gonna feel on the day if they ever execute him. You know, I can totally see why people feel that they got the justice that they served, that were close to my mother, but I don't, because he is my father. And that is what is so conflicting.
7: Honestly, I cannot comprehend how anyone could do what Mr. Fayed did. He had a beautiful wife, two beautiful daughters, lived on 240 acres in Moore Park, had a business that if he just quit, he would have had a ton of money to live for the rest of his life. I just cannot comprehend it.
6: Jose Moya, Gabriel Marquez, and Stephen Simmons were all charged with murder. We argued at the time first-degree murder, and they were also charged with conspiracy to commit murder because they conspired with James Fayette to bring about the killing of his wife.
8: Joey Moya had a very personal relationship with the family, and it was obvious that the younger daughter and even the older daughter were very close to him because he was like an uncle. He was always around, taking them places, driving them around, picking them up, dropping them off.
0: In a way, when I found out he was a part of it, it was a bigger sense of hurt than it was with my father. So that was really rough for me to hear. It was looking at him and knowing what he did to my mom and knowing how much she was trying so hard to make his life better. It's not like he got a lot of money out of it. I'm just never going to understand.
6: All three, Gabriel Marquez, Jose Moya, and Stephen Simmons, were sentenced to life without the possibility of parole.
2: Pamela Fayette was a good mother, and it shows through her daughters. For them to be thriving now and doing really well is a testament to Pamela Fayette, how she raised her daughters.
9: I don't know a lot of young women that at 9 years old could be going through what she went through and come out as great as she has. Every time I look at Jeanette, I see Pam. And that's pretty awesome that I get to see Pam every day, because Jeanette is like her mom. And she reminds me of her.
0: My hopes are to graduate college and then attend law school, you know, become an attorney. You know, this is my life. And honestly, I do it for my mother. Everything that I try to do, that I try my best at, that I'm trying to succeed, I'm doing it for her. I just think about her, and I know that she would want me to try my best. And so I do it keeping her in mind.
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11: A car abandoned by a Mexican ravine leads to a grisly discovery down below.
12: It was brutal. This was stab after stab after stab.
13: It seemed personal. Why 24 times?
11: The victim is Jake Marandino.

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0: It was about 3:05 in the morning on May 2nd that a patrol officer down in Mexico stumbled across a Range Rover.
1: But the Range Rover was in an area that they wouldn't have expected a vehicle to be at that time of night. It's kind of a desolate area, dark. So they pulled over to inspect the vehicle closer.
2: The police found no one inside, found markings on the Range Rover itself, which looked like blood.
1: There appeared to be a hand swipe along the side of the vehicle, and then a large puddle of blood behind it, and then a trail leading to the ravine just behind where the vehicle was parked.
3: And they looked down, and with their flashlights that early in the morning, they were able to see that a body was down there.
2: The body was essentially gutted. There were 24 different stab wounds, including two sharp knife wounds on the victim's throat, almost severing his head.
3: His throat was slashed, his stomach was slashed. We found out later the massive blood loss had actually killed the victim, and he might have been alive as he went over the edge of that ravine. It was brutal. This was stab after stab after stab.
0: To me, it just seemed overkill. You know, why 24 times? It seemed personal. Why 24 times?
2: After the initial discovery of the body by the municipal police who were on routine patrol, a call was placed to the local prosecutor's office, who sent out their homicide team to do the formal processing of the scene for evidence. And in the course of the search of the car, they found the United States passport in the name of Jake Clyde Merendino.
4: It's a cliche, but everybody liked him. Everybody liked Jay Merendino. Jay and I met each other in Houston, probably around 1993. And I think we went to a party together. And I said, you know, I like this guy. He's a cool dude. We had a standing dinner date every month. Once a month, he would call me and say, listen, there's a new restaurant in town. Let's go. And it was always a good time.
5: Socially, he was perfect. He really was. He had Southern manners, as they would say, a gentleman from the South.
6: Jake had a lot of friends from all walks of life and just very different personalities. We both liked to laugh a lot, and Jake was extremely funny.
4: He was such a nice guy that he liked nice fellows.
6: Jake did fully embrace being gay. He loved men, especially younger Latin men.
7: So how did you guys meet?
8: We met here in San Diego. I was out for drinks with some friends. He was at the same bar. He sent some drinks to me and my friends. We just started talking. It was really nice, had fun. He took care of the tab at the end.
6: In the summer of 2013, when Jake was in San Diego, he met David.
4: Well, I think his name was David Enrique Mesa. I'd always

0: My name is Enrique. Well, I asked Jay what was appealing about this Enrique guy, and he said that Enrique really liked him, that they had a lot in common, that they had a lot of fun together, and he seemed nice. All of his pictures were smiling, and Jay certainly had a smile on his face talking about him.
1: After Jake met David, he was very excited, and he emailed me and he told me about the new guy that he met. He emailed a picture of David to me. In the picture, David looked very young because he was quite a bit younger than Jake. He had dimples and a big smile and just looked very, very sweet.
2: Marandino and Maze's relationship appeared to progress very quickly. Just a couple weeks after Marandino and Meza met in San Diego, they planned a trip for Meza to visit Marandino in Houston, Texas. Marandino asked Meza over email what he wanted to do when he was in the Houston area, and Meza replied that he enjoyed walks on the beach, romantic evenings, pretty much anything as long as he was with Marandino. It sounded like something out of a romance ad.
3: Marandino really wanted Meza to come visit him. Marandino paid for Mesa's plane trip, the entire thing. Mesa never had to pay for anything.
4: In their relationship, who paid? Jake paid. Jake had money and David didn't.
5: Did he have a lot of money?
6: He had some money, yes. He lived comfortable.
5: What was comfortable for him? How much? Do you know how much money he had?
6: He didn't work.
5: He just lived off of that.
6: He lived off his finances and whatever.
5: So basically, he lived off of what his parents left him?
6: Mm-hmm.
0: But Jay was close to his mom and dad. They were elderly. And there was always a little innuendo that they had a lot of money and that one of these days he was going to inherit that money.
7: Jay was raised in Beaumont. His parents were lovely people, Buster and Irene.
1: Irene was a secretary, an executive secretary for Mobil Oil, and I believe Buster was a foreman at the plant.
7: And during the period of time that they worked for Mobil Oil, of course, they gave stock options, and of course, they acquired a great deal over the many, many years the two of them worked for Mobil Oil.
1: They were very practical people. Jake once told me that they packed bologna sandwiches for lunch every day of their career with Mobil Oil. So even though his parents were frugal, Jake was not.
0: Jay had a very extravagant lifestyle. He wore expensive clothes. He only drank the best liquor. He would order the most expensive thing on the menu. And he would always choose the most expensive restaurant to go to.
7: His family allowed him to live well. I mean, when I say Jay was a spender.
8: And Jake really lavished as much as he could on David, and David accepted it all.
3: These gifts were just Marandino's way of telling Mesa how much he wanted to be with him.
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30: 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Why did your voice just...
32: Natalie, you got the tickets?
33: Yep, I got them from...
30: There's no way her voice...

0: After the initial meeting in the end of June of 2013, the relationship between Mesa and Merendino was pretty intense for the next few months. However, there was a break at around New Year's time.
1: Merendino's mom had died.
2: He was devastated. He was very, very saddened.
1: Communication kind of ended between the two of them, but the well didn't last that long.
0: Mr. Merendino inherited an estate which we believe was approximately $3 million.
3: And then all of a sudden, we're off and running again. At that point, I think that Jake found it very easy to fall in love with David.
4: They had a great relationship. As far as I know, everything was roses. And specifically, Enrique cared about Jay.
2: I think he thought he was fun, nice, and really good looking. And once in a while, Jake was known to be a little off color and show pictures, nude pictures, frontal.
4: Whoa, he was a real something. He was a lot of stuff, let me tell you. He was well-built. He was Latino. He had beautiful dark skin. And he had a very impressive sexual body, if you know what I'm saying.
2: We went to a big Christmas party where there were a lot of gay guys, all friends. And Jay was showing his pictures of David. And a couple of them came up to me and said, you know he's a porn star. And I went, what? I said, are you sure? And they said, Bobby, we're sure.
5: Please state your name.
6: David Enrique Mesa.
5: Date of birth?
6: June 1990.
5: Are you under the influence of any drugs or alcohol?
6: No, I'm not.
5: Are you aware that you'll be filmed having sex and it'll be put online?
6: Yes, ma'am.
7: My name is Michael Gilbert. I'm a gay porn producer. I met David Mesa in early 2013. We had actually spoken on the phone several times throughout 2012. I was trying to get him to come and work for me. I thought he had a great look. He had a great smile with these dimples and a rather large appendage, and I thought he would work really well for my website, Sketchy Sex. I was not the first studio that he'd worked for. I was actually the last. My sites are pretty edgy.
8: You don't see the camera lens below? The camera lens doesn't see you. There you go. Show me that pretty face.
7: When you come to work for me, it's usually end of the road. You know, my sites include gangbangs. There, we don't use condoms. It's something most people wouldn't be open to doing. For a performer like David, he was making $700 a scene. I think he was just a young guy who was open to the idea of having sex for money. And it's just as simple as that.
1: There was a couple of different things that Mesa would try to do for money, but that was one of them.
3: David was a young, good-looking Latino kid. Jake, on the other hand, was middle-aged and overweight. Yeah, I don't see the two of them hitting it off in any kind of cocktail party. If you see me with some good-looking 26-year-old, I'm paying for it. That's all there is to it.
9: Did you meet really at a bar, or did you meet online?
6: Online. I met him online, and I went to meet him to the hotel where he was staying. I don't remember the name of the hotel. It was in Pacific Beach, next to the water.
9: How much did he pay?
6: Only $100, just to be sent for an hour.
4: Jay kind of dabbled in that from time to time. Jay never really referred to himself as a sugar daddy, but he did refer to himself as a daddy.
3: That first weekend that they met, Jake hired David to be with him. David, at that particular moment, probably thought it was just another trick. He thought it was just probably another escort gig that he was going to do, get paid, and then move on.
2: This was his profession. He just took it to the extreme.
0: Within 1 week after their first meeting in San Diego, Mesa starts dropping the I love yous.
1: This is the front of the birthday card from Mesa de Merendino.
10: And says that he's so happy that life brought the two of them together.
1: Mesa was viewing Merendino as a mark. What Mesa was saying to Merendino paid off exponentially for him. That's all Mesa knew he had to say, and these gifts kept coming from Merendino.
10: After the lull in their relationship, when they got back together in the fall of 2014, those gifts really picked up.
0: Mesa fell in love with this little red motorcycle. Merendino, like he did with other things, went out and just wrote a check and bought it for him.
10: Mesa received over $20,000 in wire transfers directly into his bank account from Merendino. He also received an approximately $45,000 Nissan 370Z sports car.
0: Merendino also gave Mesa his own debit card from which Mesa can actually withdraw money from Merendino's bank account.
4: They would go on lots and lots of shopping trips, and they would walk out with lots and lots and lots of shopping bags full of clothes for Enrique.
0: Mr. Merendino was an intelligent man. He was not naive. He clearly knew that Mesa was a prostitute, for example. But I think at his stage of his life, he was lonely and looking for love.
11: He lavished David with gifts, cars, motorcycles, you name it. It was, you know, but he was very much in love. And I think he thought that was going to last forever.
12: Next on American Greed, Deadly Rich. As Merendino plots their new life together, David Mesa hides a secret.
4: And of course, Jake knew nothing about this.
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2: Texas, and she always had a love for Mexico and of the ocean, and that's when he told me he really had decided to move to Mexico.
4: Well, month after month, when we would have our dinner meetings, I would begin to say, Jay, it sounds like this is getting to be a regular thing. And he said, oh, it is. As a matter of fact, I'm considering purchasing a condo down in Rosarita, south of San Diego, and Enrique is going to move in with me. And I went, whoa.
3: Over the years, Jake had planned for many, many years to retire in Mexico. Jake loved everything about Mexico. He loved the men. He loved Mexican food. Loved Mexican food. When Jake met David, and David was in San Diego, I believe that's when he started looking at Rosarita.
5: It's beautiful, and it's not populated. Basically, all the high-rise condominiums are all very upscale. So I called my sister and asked her to please show Jay around, and he brought his friend, David.
6: The first time I saw David and Jake together was in November of 2014 when we were looking at all the condominiums. I think Jake wanted to find his happiness, a place where he could feel good, and I think that through David, this was going to be perfect. And David liked the idea of being in Mexico very much. When he came down, those couple of days were, you know, fun, and with Jake it was fun. And we started at the north end and went through all the way down to Palacio del Mar. And he decided on that one. He loved it. And he was very excited because they were going to live together, spend the rest of their lives together. David gave Jake every reason to believe that he loved him completely and totally. And that's what Jake told me, and that's what David said. And in Mexico, when you buy property, you have to have a beneficiary. And I didn't know at the time that Jake had said that David would be the beneficiary.
1: The condo at Palacio del Mar that Merendino purchased was this beautiful two-bed, two-bath condo. I believe it was on the ninth floor, oceanfront. You walk out onto the balcony and you just see the shoreline from both directions.
5: I work as an interior designer, and he said, I'd like you to do my place in Mexico. We agreed that I'd go down prior to Thanksgiving and see the unit. I was under the impression that David was going to be a part of Thanksgiving. But as Thanksgiving got closer, I found out that David had to be with his family. I found it rather unusual because he was supposed to have visited a couple of times prior, and last minute, there was a family emergency. Something would always come up.
0: Mesa would invent certain reasons for why he couldn't actually spend more time with Jake.
1: I have to talk to my roommate, or, you know, I have another family member that's in the hospital.
6: He always had an excuse that his sister was sick or something was wrong.
4: Nobody had any inkling of an idea that Enrique was ever doing anything but being with his family. And the idea that he had a girlfriend with a baby on the way, it was just preposterous.
0: Terrell Langston was David Mesa's girlfriend. They were living together in an apartment at the time when Mesa met Merendino.
1: Mesa had been with Langston for a number of years, since she was in high school. If you look at Mesa's snapshot of his social life and his personal life with Langston, it looks very normal. They have a small dog, they have a small cat, they have an apartment together in San Diego. They appear to be in love.
10: Langston would frequently post pictures of the two of them on her Facebook page. They took a trip to Vegas, and she would post pictures of them kissing and eventually announce their engagement.
0: Later on, she posted a picture of her pregnancy test, showing that she was now pregnant and was very happy to be the mother of Mace's child.
1: As the relationship progressed between Merendino and Mesa, Mesa just didn't pick one side. Mesa wanted it all.
0: And as the relationship with Merendino started increasing and becoming more of a threat to his other world with Taylor Langston, he had to invent certain explanations for why this man was sending him all these things. And so he lied.
1: Mesa's parents, along with his friends, never got the full story of what Mesa did. To them, Mesa was in the financial business. He was some type of an accountant.
10: Mesa never mentioned his gay pornography, his prostitution, or his relationship with Merendino on his Facebook page. As far as Mesa's friends and family were concerned, he was a straight male in a relationship with Taylor Langston.
4: Of course, Jake knew nothing about this.
3: Jake was under the impression that David was gay also.
5: No secondary girlfriend, no baby on the way. No other life other than the life that they were going to possibly have together.
4: He was just such a con man.
0: Mr. Mesa clearly had two separate lives.
1: These are two worlds that until now were very separate. But once that world started shifting west, they were bound for a collision.
7: Next on American Greed, Deadly Rich. Mesa's living the good life thanks to Merendino. But how far will he go to get more?
5: I thought without a doubt that he was drunk, two people laying in bed. Well, if you love me so much, then give me everything.
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7: You thought you were moving in with him, didn't you?
8: Yes.
7: He's pretty excited about it. You guys celebrated in the lobby. It's okay, I did my homework.
9: During the last week of April 2015, Merendino packed up his belongings and started driving.
10: I saw Jay two nights before he left. I was sad. I was really sad. But on the same hand, I kind of felt it was going to be a new chapter for us because I knew I was going to be down there. And I just knew that we'd be seeing each other a lot because we had so many plans.
11: Merendino was ready for this move. He told friends that he was leaving Texas and never looking back.
12: This is your cousin, obviously. And I'm so looking forward to being out there after the first year full time. I'll only be, a few hours away. And wait till you see my place. It is fabulous. Fabulous, fabulous, fabulous.
13: Jake truly believed that David would move in with him full time and that they would be a couple.
9: Merendino was convinced that this was the man that he was going to spend the rest of his life with on the beach in Mexico.
14: Jake was so excited about their future. He wanted to be happy, and I think that he just was so misled by David that I don't think he saw any of what was coming.
9: The condominium closing was set for April 30th, 2015, after it had been delayed a number of times. The closing was held in Tijuana at a notary's office.
5: At the closing for the condo, Merendino officially named Meza as the beneficiary of the property. As the beneficiary of the property, Meza stood to gain possession of the condo should Merendino pass away.
9: The day after the closing, May 1st, 2015, Merendino and Meza check out of the Hercore Hotel here in San Diego and started to drive down to Rosarito Beach. Merendino drove in his Range Rover with the Texas license plates, and Meza drove the red motorcycle that Merendino had bought for him.
5: The condo wasn't ready, so they spent the night at Bobby's by the Sea, a local hotel.
11: They had dinner, and around 7 or 8 o'clock, Merendino came down to pop a bottle of wine to take back up to the room. I think Merendino and Meza were celebrating the closure of the condo. This was the start of their new life together.
5: After they had been celebrating, Meza told Mirandino that he needed to go back to San Diego to help a friend that was sick.
9: At approximately 10:30 that evening of May 1st, 2015, Meza leaves Mirandino at the hotel and drives north on his red motorcycle.
13: Jake was not happy about that, didn't want David to leave, but David insisted that he needed to go back to San Diego, so he did, he crossed.
11: And around 2 a.m., Mirandino leaves with his SUV and he tells the guard, my friend's broken down on the side of the road, I'm going to help him.
13: Jake was called out, and there's only one person that Jake would leave that hotel for, and that would be David.
5: The roads would have been dark at that time of night. When you would leave Bobby's by the sea, there would be several restaurants and shops. But once you pass that little downtown section, it becomes pretty desolate.
13: What happens at that scene? The only David can tell us now.
9: The blood spots on the ground show that the first stab wounds were inflicted in the front of the car. And they continued as Mirandino ran back away from Meza. Meza chased Mirandino, stabbing him all over his body, including in his back, until finally Mirandino collapsed in a pool of blood. Meza dragged him through the dirt and dumped his body down a ravine. We could only imagine the horror that Mirandino experienced when he got out of the car and learned that he had been set up and that the man that he believed that loved him and would live the rest of his life with him was wielding a knife and plunging it into his body.
13: Surprise. We all have them in our relationships. Surprise.
9: The morning after the murder, Meza and Langston conducted themselves as if nothing had happened.
11: He has a baby shower for a friend as well as a birthday party for a niece, both of which he attends.
5: Later that evening, Meza and Langston went back into Mexico. Meza wanted to return to Bobby's by the Sea to retrieve some of his personal belongings from the hotel room.
11: Hotel staff sees this 19-year-old, 8-month pregnant girl, American girl as they described her, with Meza. Up to this point, Langston and Mirandino have never been together. There's absolutely no reason that Meza would benefit from these two worlds coming together, Langston and Mirandino, and I don't think Meza would have done that unless he knew Mirandino was dead.
9: For the next couple of weeks after the murder, Meza was involved intensely in Google searches.
11: Meza was looking for information relating to wills. There was two wills in play. One of them was a 1998 will. In that will, it leaves everything to Mirandino's former partner. And then there was this other will. Approximately 10 days after the murder, Meza goes to a UPS store with Langston to mail this will into a probate court in Texas. The will struck me as odd.
9: The will appeared to be written on a hotel notepad, a notepad from the Hercore Hotel, the hotel where Mirandino and Meza had stayed, and was handwritten, unwitnessed, and very short, a couple of sentences, in which Mirandino wrote that he leaves everything to David Meza.
11: With the handwritten will, if Meza was able to collect what that will said he was entitled to, it would have been well over $3 million in assets.
13: I'm not sure if David wrote it or if Jake wrote it. I did not know Jake, so I don't know him, that if it's something he would do or not.
10: I thought without a doubt that he was drunk. And knowing Jay, he just scribbled something down in the heat of passion. You know, two people laying in bed. Well, if you love me so much, then give me everything.
11: We were never definitively able to determine who wrote it. But either Marandino wrote that will, leaving everything to Mesa, which furthers Mesa's motivation to kill Marandino, or Mesa wrote it after the fact and showing his greed and showing him wanting all of Marandino's possessions and money even after he's dead.
8: Next on American Greed, Deadly Rich, David Mesa tries to outsmart a seasoned interrogator.
13: Well, no, you can't say that now. Now you have to tell me why you lied about it.
15: Ithaca's king is coming back.
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3: The U.S. investigation began days after the murder was discovered.
4: The FBI can get involved in this investigation because it's a U.S. citizen death abroad. Knowing that this crime happened in Mexico, I wanted to know Marandino's crossings and anybody that was crossing with him. Initially, we were able to get border crossing records of not only Marandino, but David Mesa and his fiancée Langston.
3: The border crossing records showed three distinct crossings, all within a very short period of time. The first one occurred on the late hours of May the 1st. That is the time when Mesa left Marandino at the hotel and drove northbound back to his house in San Diego at approximately 11 p.m. The third crossing occurred on the night of May 2nd after Mesa and Langston had gone back to Bobby's by the Sea to pick up Mesa's belongings. A critical piece of information is what we call the middle of the night crossing. Mesa's movements were tracked via GPS beginning at approximately 1:30 a.m. in Tijuana as he drove southbound toward the murder scene. Approximately 3 o'clock, the body was found by the police. At approximately 3:55, Mesa is back entering the United States after having just murdered Marandino.
4: The time frame that we were able to put together, there's no doubt that David was in Mexico at the time of the murder.
5: That second border crossing is money. That's like almost a smoking gun at that point.
6: Today is the 4th. It's 10:33. I'm Detective Brown with San Diego Police Department. You're here with David Mesa.
5: About a month after the murder, the FBI acquired a search warrant for David's residence. We spoke to David outside of his house in my Toyota Camry.
6: Is that thing going? That thing's going, right?
5: Mm-hmm.
6: Okay.
5: At this point, really all we had were the three border crossings. And if I could get David to speak to me and talk to me freely, then he just may tell me what happened that day.
6: I'm telling you right now, there's nobody in this car or out there that's going to judge you. Okay, that's not what we're here for.
5: The first information we got from David that was absolute paramount was when we asked him about his border crossings and what he had done that day.
6: Okay, so what time do you cross the border coming back into the United States on the 1st?
7: On the 1st, I came back around, I'll say, between 10 and 11 when he came back.
6: Okay. When did you go back down to Mexico?
7: About 5, 6 o'clock, that's when we took off.
6: 5 or 6 o'clock?
7: Mm-hmm.
6: To go back south?
7: Yes.
6: Okay.
7: No, afternoon.
6: The afternoon.
7: Evening, yeah.
6: Perfect.
5: He omitted the middle crossing, the one at 3:55 in the morning. Why? Because this is when Jake was killed. So I acted like it was a nothing burger, and I let him continue to talk. Later on in the interview, I addressed it again. And again, he omitted that middle crossing.
6: So you don't go back to Mexico till what time?
7: 4 or 6 o'clock.
6: The following evening.
5: Well, now it's not a mistake. Now you're going to ask him, okay, hey, what about this crossing? Oh, yeah, I forgot about that. Well, no, you can't say that now. Now you have to tell me why you lied about it.
6: Boy, why'd you lie to me about coming across the border?
7: Because I put you at the murder scene.
6: That's why.
4: There hit a point during the interview that Mesa seemed to be ready to talk. He finally told us about that middle of the night crossing, and he told us a lot more.
6: So what are we doing here? What are they? Why are they searching your house?
7: Because I was the last person with Jake.
6: How do you know you're the last person with Jake?
7: I saw him.
6: Okay. I mean, wouldn't it be safe to say that the murderer was the last guy with Jake?
3: Mesa finally then stated, yes, he had been with Merendino at the scene of the murder, at the time of the murder, but that the reason he was there was not to kill him, but rather to get the key to the condo from Merendino and to steal Merendino's stereo equipment, which was stored in the condo while it was under construction.
6: So he gave you the key, and what happened?
7: I just went back, and I wasn't allowed to go in.
6: And then he's killed. Right where you left him. Really?
7: Yes.
6: You're going to hang on to this for the rest of your life like this?
7: I didn't do anything. If I did something, I'd be running away.
5: Well, that doesn't make sense. You're going to rip off a couple $1,000s worth of stereo equipment when Jake gives you that much money every month?
3: Mesa placed himself at the scene of the murder, at the time of the murder. He ultimately almost confessed to this murder, although he did not admit to actually plunging the knife.
5: Yeah, I failed. I failed miserably. I didn't get it. I didn't get the money shot. I didn't get what I needed. We got close.
3: Look, you place yourself at the scene. You explain the whole financial relationship. You admit you're taking advantage of him. You admit you're lying to him for 2 years. You admit you meet him on the side of the road. You admit you lied to him to get him on the side of the road. You're set to inherit almost $3 million, but you don't admit that you plunged the knife. That's okay. There's plenty of evidence to convict him.
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9: I had to. I had no choice. I had a choice. But I did it because I wanted to, for my family.
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8: 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American Greed, next. CNBC.

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12: Throughout the course of our investigation, we found a deleted voicemail in Langston's phone that Mesa had left for Langston about 3 weeks after the murder.
13: Hey, baby. It's me. It's ever since I did that, I told you, I feel like my life is going on hold. It's not because of you. Everything you indicate to me, everything, I don't know. I honestly feel like I'm with myself and ever since I did that, I hit myself more every day, every day. And I need to speak to someone. I really do. I need help because I don't know how to cope. Because I really don't know how to get past this and move on. Every day of my life, I wake up feeling guilty. I wake up hating myself for doing that. I had to. I had no choice. I had a choice. But I did it because I wanted to with my family. But the price is high, more than I thought.
14: You heard Mesa confess. He confessed to his girlfriend. There's nothing else he could be talking about.
15: He stabbed Jake 24 times, and then lied about it, and continued to lie about it, and continued to lie about it. There's no remorse. There's remorse you got caught. There's remorse you can't be with your baby and your wife and spend Jake's money. That's the remorse.

0: David, I believe, was just a very greedy young man. And what he did was horrendous to a wonderful person. Jake was a man of love and warmth, a personality that was never ending.
1: Well, I just keep on thinking now how much I miss him. I miss him a lot. You'd miss him too, if you knew him.
2: Now on American Greed, Deadly Rich. This is a man with a shifting identity.
3: He was all over the United States, taking on different personas, fooling different people.
4: He was eccentric. He was charming. He was smart.
2: He had the audacity to claim one of America's most famous names.
5: Everyone believed he was a Rockefeller.
2: But behind the Rockefeller mask is a deadly secret.
6: Forensic investigators spent the morning pulling out every possible piece of evidence they could find.
7: We had bones wrapped in some kind of clear plastic.
8: Clearly there's foul play.
9: This can't be happening. That can't be John.

0: The con man has the whole world fooled.
1: There's nothing. There's no leads. We got detectives following up on it, and we can't find him anywhere.
0: But how long can it last?
2: Clark Rockefeller was a master manipulator, and he was able to get away with murder for nearly 30 years.

0: The date is August 2nd. It is 2008. I'm here at the Baltimore office of the FBI with Clark Rockefeller. Where are you born?
1: Well, as far as I know, New York.
0: Okay, can you explain that a little bit to me? Because I know where I was born, you know, I'm sure this detective does, and I'm just a little bit curious about that.
1: I'm not totally clear on that. At some point, I think that I was born in New York.
0: Okay. And why do you say New York? I mean, there's got to be some period of time when you remember back to your childhood and where you grew up.
1: No, not clearly.
0: Not clearly.
1: No.
2: Clark Rockefeller was able to carry on different personas, and along the way, he just kept upgrading his name.
3: Clark Rockefeller has this ability to make himself be the person that you want him to be.

0: When you drive through San Marino, you get a sense that there's something bigger and more impressive about this community than many others.
1: It's just south of Pasadena, which is a relatively large suburb of Los Angeles, and it's mansions, almost all mansions. Big properties, nice houses.

0: Chris Chichester is this guy that just sort of appeared in San Marino.
1: He's this guy trying to pass himself off as British nobility, and he does it very well.
2: My barbershop in San Marino was a real center for the people who live around there. Christopher Chichester started to talk to my customer, and he meet all the people of importance, like, you know, the president of Rotary Club and the president of the Women's Club.
0: He's telling everybody he's the 13th Baronet of Chichester. That's a royal title. He's got a card that even says that he's the 13th Baronet.
3: Chris Chichester had a nice way of speaking. He would come over and talk about his wonderful European background and his family. And at one point he said, I have a wonderful little cathedral on the family property in Europe. That why don't we put this on your property? He was always fun.
1: The ladies and gentlemen of San Marino ate it up. They loved the idea that there was British nobility living among them.
4: Christopher Chichester was a student of mine in the early 80s. He saw himself as wanting to be a filmmaker, a presence in the film industry. Christopher Chichester was very interested in films that involved identity questions or stolen identities. He would come in my office hours to talk to me about those films. The situation, for example, in Double Indemnity involves the murderer to pretend to be the man that he's going to

0: murder in order to give himself an alibi.
1: One of the key ways that he integrated himself was through church. And anybody who's anybody in San Marino goes to the Church of Our Savior.
2: Everyone at the church got along well with him, especially the older ladies. They just wanted to take care of him and feed him. And that is how he got to be the house guest of Didi Sojas. She had a guest house, and he was invited to stay there rent-free as long as he did some chores for her.
3: We decided he was a remittance man. That means that wealthy families from Europe would pay their black sheep child to just disappear across the world and give them an allowance just so they stayed away.
2: Several months later, Didi's adopted son named John and his wife Linda came to live with her in the main house.
1: John and Linda were like that Carpenter's song, "We've Only Just Begun." They were at the beginning of their lives together.
4: John Sojas was a computer aficionado before there was computer aficionados. He was building computers from television sets and that sort of thing.
5: He had great curly hair, and he'd like flatten it down and comb it over, and he had the aviator glasses, and he had the pocket protector. He was the classic nerd.
1: Linda Sojas was this very memorable, bright, red-headed woman who worked at a bookstore called Dangerous Visions that specialized in science fiction books, fantasy books. And the two of them met and found that they had a lot in common.
6: Linda was my best friend growing up. We were talking about them getting married on Halloween night at my house in the backyard. So I was her maid of honor, and we planned this crazy masquerade party. Everybody could come in costume if they wanted. I have never been to a wedding like that before or since.
5: I said, "John, you're beaming. I've never seen you so happy."
1: John's got a sort of career, and yes, Linda has got a sort of potential career, but they don't have enough money to get their own place. They bought a car, so they're making car payments. And the most convenient thing for them to do is live with John's mom.
2: There was some tension. They would have preferred to live in the guest house and not have to share the main house with his mom.
6: I thought, if they don't like living in the house, why don't they live on the mother-in-law property that has its own kitchen and its own fireplace and everything? And that was the one time Linda said, "Oh, that's where the renter lives. He's kind of creepy, so we don't talk to him." I never met him, never saw him, didn't think anything of him. We made plans to go to my very first science fiction convention in April in Phoenix. So we were going to do it together, the three buddies heading off to Phoenix. And a couple of weeks later, we spoke on the phone, and I said, "Hey, what's going on with the plans for this April trip? Because I got to ask for the days off from work." And she goes, "Well, we're both going to New York because John's wanted for a job with the government." And I said, "Well, what about our trip?" She goes, "I'm only going away for 2 weeks. I'll be back." And I went, "All right." And I let it go with that. And I never heard from her again.
7: 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Chris Chichester hatches a new identity.
1: Chichester had taken on a new name, and he was now being called Christopher Crowe.
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0: Linda knew she was going to New York, so she housed her six cats in a cat hotel in town with enough cash to satisfy six cats 2 weeks. That's the proof to me that she was going to come back. And then she never came back.
1: John called my dad without fail every Sunday evening. And when my father stopped getting those phone calls from my brother, my father knew something horrible was wrong.
2: In April of 85, I was dispatched to Lorraine Road in San Marino. The report we had was a couple named John and Linda Sojas were living there, and both of them had been reported missing.
3: Police didn't have really a lot to go on. They just vanished, and there might be an explanation.
4: John and Linda told several people they were going to New York on a job interview for a top secret government job having something to do with satellites.
2: My partner and I walked towards the backyard. Lily noticed that the back door was open, and I noticed that the garage was converted into an apartment. I knocked on the screen door, and a young man appeared at the door. He was completely nude. He was dirty, like he'd been digging in the yard during landscaping or something. I stepped just inside the door, and he went into the back bedroom and came out with his driver's license and stated that he was Christopher Chichester. He asked me why I was there, and I told him, and he said that John and Linda had left on a trip. I noticed that the carpet on the floor was missing, so that caught my eye. And as I was looking around, I see plastic bags laying around. I'm thinking he's just kind of off the wall. As far as missing, I asked him questions. He said he was taking care of the house while they were gone, and he expected them back.
4: Yankovich notices that there's the white pickup truck that belongs to Linda still in the driveway, and they go on their way, thinking there's nothing wrong.
3: There was some assumption among the detective bureau at the San Marino Police Department that perhaps John and Linda decided to go off on their own.
4: There is nothing to move forward at that time. And what Detective Yankovich does is he puts the truck into national system, saying if anybody finds his truck, we want to know if there's a guy named Christopher Chichester driving it.
5: Greenwich, Connecticut is the first town as you come into the state of Connecticut from New York.
3: A town that's a lot like San Marino, actually. It's wealthy. It's an enclave of, you know, a bigger city. It's old money.
5: On November 3rd, 1988, the Greenwich Police Department received a teletype from the San Marino Police Department. The missing couple's vehicles were trying to be sold in the town of Greenwich. The teletype listed two individuals. One was a John Bishop, and the other one was a Chris Chichester.
3: Police in San Marino had a lot of questions. How did John and Linda's truck turn up 3 years later and 2,500 miles away in Greenwich, Connecticut?
5: I spoke with Mr. Bishop, who turned out to be Reverend John Bishop, and he was the pastor for the church there.
6: What the detective discovers is that the Reverend's son was trying to buy that white pickup truck from a man named Christopher Crow.
3: Chichester had taken on a new name, and he was now being called Christopher Crow.
6: Crow is a man claiming to be a Hollywood producer living in Connecticut, trying to break into the financial industry in New York.
4: He tells everybody he was producer on Alfred Hitchcock Presents, and there's a Christopher Crow in the credits.
5: it raised some questions as to who is this gentleman and how did he get in possession of this missing couple's truck.
3: So Greenwich Police Lieutenant Dan Allen begins an investigation.
5: I started going to his employment places where Christopher Crowe had worked, and that led me to him being in New York City.
7: He's able to wrangle a job in finance, but ultimately he works on Wall Street as a bond trader.
6: He didn't have the education, he didn't have the background, and yet he was able to lie and fool and pretend that he could fit right into the Wall Street crowd.
3: Dan Allen tries to pin him down, but he can't. The more he tries to, like, set up a meeting with this guy, the more he gets thwarted.
5: I went into the city where he worked at Kidder Peabody to see if I could meet him while he was at work and discuss what he knew about the missing couple. I met with his boss, and he indicated that Christopher wasn't going to be in that day, and that Christopher was asking for a leave of absence because he had just learned that his parents, who were missionaries, went missing in Pakistan.
7: He never shows up for anything again. He never shows up for work again. He doesn't collect the paycheck. He just disappears.
5: Normally, we dispose of records every 10 years. So I requested through my captain that we hold on to this report because it may be invaluable down the road should they find a body.
3: Between 1988 and 94, this case is cold. It's a cold, cold case. Couple's gone. Nobody's looking for anybody anymore. It's just gone.
1: I created any reason that could explain why John and Linda suddenly disappeared. Any reason except that they were dead.
8: Coming up on American Greed, Deadly Rich. A gruesome discovery in a backyard.
6: For years, this had been a missing persons case. Now, it was a murder case.
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1: Our Beverly White is live at the scene right now with the latest. Beverly, explain this.
2: Well, Kelly, it's quite simple. The forensic investigators left a little while ago with bags of evidence, evidence from the backyard of this home where a murder victim was unearthed by accident.
3: My best friend, Mary, called me in a panic going, oh, my God, they just dug up bones in the house John and Linda lived in. And I was like, what?
4: This was the San Marino house that John and Linda had lived in, that Chinchester had lived in the back in that cottage. And new owners bought the house, the mom moved out.
5: And the guy that bought it from her remodeled it and turned it into this beautiful home. And his next step is to put a swimming pool in the backyard.
1: Suddenly, the workers and the family in the house get a startling surprise. Human bones, the remains of a murder victim.
6: What I encountered was the big hole they were digging for the swimming pool. We had bones wrapped in some kind of clear plastic and contained inside a fiberglass container.
4: For years, this had been a missing persons case. Now, it was a murder case.
2: The Sheriff's Homicide Bureau confirms that the remains found in this quaint neighborhood add up to one homicide victim dating back perhaps 10 years.
7: Clearly, there's foul play. He is found wrapped in bags on both of his hands and bags on his head.
8: In 1994, workers digging a pool.
9: I was in shock. I felt suddenly numb, like, this can't be happening. That can't be John. This doesn't make any sense.
3: It was a male skeleton, consistent with someone who was about 27 years old, and the remnants of clothing that were left on him were shirts and jeans. John wore blue jeans every single day.
7: He was the same height, weight range. It was a male. Clearly, the missing person is the guy that bones are found.
6: The detectives requested a field examination of the guest house that was on the property. Aluminol testing is a chemical test in which there is a chemical reaction with blood and it causes a form of light we call luminescence, a blue glow. It's so sensitive that it will detect and react with blood even when it's not visible to the eye. We pulled up the carpeting and the carpet pad. Under there was a cement slab. We luminoled under the carpeting and the pad, and we got a positive reaction. We see the blue glow.
7: And there was four blood spots that were relatively large in four different places in the living room of this guest house.
5: People in the neighborhood remember. They remember that John Soas disappeared. And they remember Linda and the guy that lived in the back house. And it wasn't long before detectives pieced it together.
10: I had no doubt in my mind that Chichester was the most likely suspect. I'm the only one that has ever talked to Chichester, and the only one that can ever put him at the scene. I wish I had gone back there. I still think to this day I probably would have found the bodies of John and Linda Soas in the back bedroom. I think he was in the process of cutting them up because the carpet was still there. The green and yellow plastic bags were still on the couch. And those were evidence that were found when they were digging the pool.
7: The detectives make efforts to find Linda Soas. They can't find her body. They don't know what happened there.
3: I'm like, so what happened to Linda? Why isn't there two sets of bones?
11: The detectives knew the names of the person they thought they were looking for, Christopher Chichester, who lived in the guest house. And they knew of Christopher Crowe in Connecticut, connected with the white truck.
3: I thought, somebody will come forward. This is it. This is the aha moment.
10: There's nothing. There's no leads. We got detectives following up on it, and we can't find him anywhere.
12: 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Chichester transforms into his most audacious identity yet.
9: I began to think, my God, he actually is a Rockefeller.
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0: I'm Martha Henry. I'm a private art dealer, curator, and appraiser in New York City. One day I had a knock on my door, and I look through the peephole, and there's this young man standing there, and I open the door, and he introduces himself as my new neighbor, Clark Rockefeller.
1: Clark Rockefeller is a man claiming to be a descendant of the Rockefeller family. He's claiming to be American royalty. It's his biggest performance yet.
0: My first impression of him was that if he was a Rockefeller, he certainly wasn't a rich Rockefeller, because why would he be living next door to me? I wasn't 100% convinced yet on the Rockefeller provenance. It was sometime in 95, and he said to me that he had inherited three artworks from his great aunt Blanchette, who started that little old museum down on 53rd Street, MoMA. And when I went into Clark's apartment, I was flabbergasted. I did tell Clark that he had some of the greatest 20th century artists hanging on his wall, and that they were extraordinarily valuable. That's when I began to think, my God, he actually is a Rockefeller.
1: It is yet another audacious move. Now he's hanging art on his wall, claiming that they're worth millions and millions when they're all fakes.
0: In the mid-90s, Clark told me that he was engaged and was going to get married to a woman that he had met at one of his parties.
1: Sandra Boss is a Stanford graduate, Harvard MBA. She's working for a consulting firm, eventually earning over $1 million a year.
2: Clark hits the jackpot when he meets Sandra Boss. She's got a good job, and that income is going to support them. She doesn't know it, but that's how he's going to support himself.
0: At this point, he seemed more settled into a life and identity as a New York City collector with a wife who was making a lot of money.
1: She's succeeding in her business, making millions, and he's very happy spending some of those millions.
0: He had a bigger apartment. He was buying lots of art. He had created this new life for himself.
3: After they were married, they moved from New York to New Hampshire. And they had a regularly happy life. They had a daughter together.
1: They named the girl Ray Rockefeller. Now Clark and Sandra have a daughter carrying the Rockefeller name.
3: He spent all his time with her. He spent a lot of time teaching her things. He seemed to be an engaged father, and that part of his life seemed to be genuine.
2: It's about this time that the relationship starts to unravel. Sandy, she's starting to doubt some of what he's telling her. So she began to Google some of the stories that Clark told her, and they didn't add up.
3: The fact that they were never invited to any Rockefeller function, and she'd never met anyone in the family, she started having questions.
1: Sandra becomes so suspicious of her husband that she decides that she has to hire a private investigator to look into Clark Rockefeller's background and to who he really is.
2: And the detective says, hey, listen, I can't find any information about this guy. There's nothing. It's like he was a ghost.
4: Coming up, the con man's final scheme.
1: On July 27th, 2008, Clark Rockefeller does the unthinkable. He kidnaps his daughter, Ray, in broad daylight.
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0: By 2007, Clark Rockefeller and Sandra Boss are living in Boston, but their marriage is coming to an end. Sandra gives Clark an ultimatum. Tell me who you are, or I'm divorcing you.
1: Sandra Boss used what she knew about Clark, which was nothing, to gain maximum effect in their divorce. And ultimately, what that led to was her having sole custody of their child.
2: He had to settle out of court and just do what he didn't want to do, which was lose custody and lose access to Sandra Boss's money.
1: For Clark, losing his daughter was a real blow to his ego. And he became focused on how he would get her back.
0: Backed into a corner under stress, Clark does what he does best, hatch a whole new identity.
1: Behind the scenes, Clark was concocting a new identity. Chip Smith, a sailor.
2: Chip Smith is a boat captain that sails private yachts all over the world.
1: He bought a catamaran, put it in the harbor in Baltimore, used that money that he got in his divorce settlement and bought a brownstone right there near the Baltimore Harbor.
2: I think he could have gone on living that life for a long time had he not been arrested.
0: It was broad daylight Sunday afternoon.
3: This doesn't appear to be a spur-of-the-moment rash decision. This appears to be well-planned.
0: Shoving a social worker aside and fleeing to the back of a waiting SUV. All that was left behind, a doll and a bag of children's clothes. On July 27th, 2008, Clark Rockefeller does the unthinkable. He kidnaps his daughter, Ray, in broad daylight.
4: The child had been thrown into a vehicle that the father had arranged for the purpose of abducting the child. What was interesting at the time was the name of the child, which was Ray Rockefeller.
0: Just the name Rockefeller sent this story into the stratosphere. Within minutes, the story is breaking news, and it is around-the-clock coverage. That famous name, Rockefeller, that's drawing attention to this unusual case as authorities search over land and sea for a man and his seven-year-old daughter.
4: I contacted the Boston FBI switchboard operator and requested that he run a full criminal history on the subject, Clark Rockefeller. The operator told me, I don't know who this guy is. There's no Clark Rockefeller in the system. We had a much bigger problem on our hands than a standard parental kidnapping matter.
0: For 6 days, the search went on around the clock. FBI and police coast to coast were out looking for Rockefeller and the little girl.
4: It was a wild goose chase.

0: while he's pretending to be Chip Smith with his daughter in Baltimore, the real estate agent sold them a house, saw him on TV, and goes, I don't know him as Rockefeller, I know him as Chip Smith, and he just bought a house for me, you know, right here on Ploy Street in Baltimore.
1: We decided that a ruse would be the best way to try and get Clark out of the residence. And that ruse was that the manager at the marina requested that he respond down to the marina because his boat was taking on water.
2: The FBI places the trick call. Rockefeller falls for it.
1: The subject, known at the time as Chip Smith, but believed to be Clark Rockefeller, exited the residence alone and started to head towards the marina. At that point, FBI SWAT surrounded him. He put his hands in his pockets. That's not what you do when you're surrounded with a team of men with submachine guns. And he came very close to being shot.
3: Next on American Greed, Deadly Rich. The past finally catches up with Clark Rockefeller.
4: Oh my goodness, Chichester has risen.
5: We believe Chichester definitely killed John Sohus in that guest house with a blunt force instrument.
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0: There's breaking news this morning in the case of the man known as Clark Rockefeller. He's expected to make his first court appearance this morning, charged with kidnapping his daughter, Ray, in Boston more than a week ago.
1: I'm Special Agent Tamara Hardy with the FBI out of Boston. May I call you Clark, or should I call you Mr. Lowe?
2: We weren't really prepared to conduct this interview with a subject that we just didn't know his true identity.
1: So is your last recollection is coming from New York?
3: I think so.
1: Okay.
3: I'm not totally clear. I could have actually been Boston, too.
1: Okay. Well, it's kind of a difference.
3: I know.
1: You know, I hate to harp on the point, but it just seems kind of like a basic thing. Any other siblings that, what about other family members?
3: None that I know of.
2: When I asked him my questions, Clark was very evasive. I had to warn him only 20 minutes into the interview that lying to a federal agent was also a crime.
4: We talked a brief while ago with the prosecutor in the case, who says they are still trying to figure out exactly who he is, and they're using fingerprints to do it.
2: We were able to develop numerous fingerprints and make a positive identification of Clark Rockefeller as the German national Christian Gerhardsreiter.
5: Christian Gerhardsreiter was born in Germany. He grew up there, went to school there till he was about 16. He became obsessed with America during his time there.
10: He did everything that he could to imbue himself in American culture, be it by reading books, learning the language, watching films.
17: Christian Gerhardsreiter was preparing to be somebody else from the moment he landed.
10: When he transforms himself into Clark Rockefeller, he's come a heck of a long way from being this middle-class German kid in a small backwater town in the middle of the Alps to being this real blue-blooded American who personifies what America's all about.
28: Clark Rockefeller had Ray on his shoulders.
10: In 2009, Clark stood trial as Christian Gerhardsreiter in Suffolk County, Massachusetts, for the kidnapping of his daughter, and he was convicted and sentenced to state prison.
5: His face has been plastered all over the news, and out in California, people recognize him.
29: Oh, my goodness. Chichester has risen.
5: For years, John and Linda's disappearance was a cold case. But now with Clark Rockefeller in custody, the case was back on.
30: Then we have Chichester.
31: Yes.
30: And San Marino.
31: Between 83 and 85.
17: We had to start from scratch. So the first thing we had to do was locate the evidence.
5: A lot of the key evidence in this case come from the gravesite, where John's body had been buried. The body itself told a story. It had head wounds, so they know there was a violent confrontation.
17: We're able to prove there's at least three blows, maybe four, with a cylindrical object, which I would say probably something that resembles a baseball bat.
30: We believe Chichester definitely killed John Sohus in that guest house with a blunt force instrument, then wrapped him up and placed his body in the backyard.
5: The skeleton was found in book bags from two specific universities.
32: One of the plastic bags was the University of Wisconsin-Madison bookstore bag. And then the second bag actually turned out to be a USC bookstore book bag, which became visible by using an alternate light source.
5: Those were both the universities that Clark Rockefeller had attended.
17: And both bags were only sold the year that he attended both of those universities.
5: Detectives were able to build a strong circumstantial case, but we still don't know what exactly happened in the cottage that night. Police have a theory that Chichester, also known as Rockefeller, was plotting to profit off the sale of that house. But John and his wife were in the way.
17: The motive was In order to access the incredible amount of equity in a paid-off San Marino house, he had to get rid of the next of kin, which would be John Solis. We charged him with murder of John Solis and got an extradition warrant for him, and he was extradited to California to face trial for that crime.
0: He went by many names, and today in opening statements, prosecutors told the jury he was not just an imposter, but also a murderer.
10: The trial of Christian Gerhardt's Rider in Los Angeles lasted about 3 weeks.
5: There was real concern that Clark Rockefeller could beat this case. Yes, he had taken on aliases, but there was no direct evidence linking him to the murder.
7: All evidence in this case points you to the fact that there's only one person who's a mastermind.
10: The jury in his murder case deliberated for several hours and ultimately decided that he had, in fact, killed John Solis.
8: We, the jury, in the above entitled action, finding defendant Christian Gerhardt's Rider guilty of the crime of murder in the first degree of John Solis in violation of Penal Code Section 118.
9: I just started crying in the courtroom, and I remember just finally feeling like it was over and that justice had been served, that my prayers had been answered, and that my brother's life meant something.
10: The mystery of this case leaves one unanswered question. What happened to Linda Solis? Her body wasn't dug up in the backyard like John's was. What happened to her? It's her disappearance that triggered everything. Well, nobody will probably ever know.
11: He is sitting in prison for, as far as I know, 27 to life. But I hope he never gets out, because he'll just disappear into the wind.
12: Now on American Greed, Deadly Rich. Sheila Von Wiesmack is a wealthy jet setter who whisks her daughter around the globe.
13: They love to travel.
12: But the Mack family's latest trip to an island paradise ends in murder.
14: She broke several fingers. Nails were ripped off.
0: And then stuffed her half-naked body in this suitcase.
12: As the mystery unfolds, family secrets are exposed.
15: There were 86 times that police officers had to be called out to Sheila's home.
12: And new questions are raised.
14: Where do they find people like this? I mean, where did he come from? Who is he?
16: Boy, that's the million-dollar question.
13: And that image will haunt me for the rest